0: confessing to killing Charlie Kirk. Robinson's defense attorneys argued letting the public hear a so-called confession would influence a future jury pool and would violate Robinson's right to a fair trial. Judge Tony Graff ruling to not influence an eventual jury, chunks of the video shown in open court must be edited out. The edited video will be played first thing Thursday morning. Alex Stone, ABC News.
1: An undocumented immigrant is dead after a confrontation with immigration officers Tuesday morning in Houston. ICE says Lorenzo Salgado Araujo tried to run them over. Texas Representative Sylvia Garcia.
2: This is a family tragedy. This is something that we need to always remember, that this is about a Houston family led by a father who has been here for 35 years with absolutely no criminal history.
1: To Boston. Where nurses at Brigham and Women's Hospital and Mass General Brigham Home Care clinicians hit picket lines this morning. Some 4,500 workers demanding better pay and benefits. 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
1: Attorneys for Carmelo Anthony are seeking a new trial.
5: A jury didn't buy the argument that Carmelo Anthony was acting in self-defense when he stabbed Austin Metcalf to death during a rain delay in a track meet. It convicted him and sentenced him to 35 years in prison. Anthony has a new team of lawyers who claim misconduct by prosecutors during the trial and by the judge afterward. Those attorneys have asked for a new trial and a new judge to preside over it. Jim Ryan, ABC News in Dallas-Fort Worth.
1: 3 months after completing a trip around the moon, the Artemis II crew reunited with their capsule and thanked those at Kennedy Space Center who helped with their flight. Commander Reid Wiseman called it a lonely capsule without the Space Launch System rocket attached. The heat wave that's affected most of Europe is now fueling wildfires, with Spain hit especially hard.
6: Record wildfires raging across southern Europe, burning more than double the seasonal average. Parts of France topping 100 degrees again as the third heat wave of the summer is bringing devastatingly high temps across the region. 850 firefighters from around the country now battling flames in the hardest hit areas. One volunteer killed.
1: ABC's Maggie Rooley. Justin Verlander announced he'll be retiring after this season with the Detroit Tigers. The 3-time Cy Young winner, 2-time World Series champion, and 2011 American League MVP is the oldest player in Major League Baseball. Dave Packer, ABC News.
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7: 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One-on-one interviews with the people who've left a lasting imprint on the government and the nation. 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
8: Today I'm delighted and honored, actually, to have Jen Savada, a leader for guiding innovative and emerging technologies to high growth and for helping mission-focused organizations adopt capabilities that strengthen national security and public sector. Jen has earned a reputation for bridging worlds that don't always move at the same speed emerging technology and government missions needs, while staying grounded and having a people-first leadership approach. Jen, first off, it's wonderful to have you here. Thank you for joining us.
9: Thank you so much for the invitation. I'm really looking forward to our conversation today.
8: So, Jen, you know, you began your career in the military, an environment where mission clarity and teamwork are definitely essential. What drew you to serve? What was the call that gave you the passion to join the military and then stay in for several years?
9: You know, it's a story that most people don't believe or understand because I did spend 25 years in the military, but it actually started with high school sports. And the reason why I start there is that I wanted to play sports in college. And I knew I wanted to play sports in college, but I wasn't quite sure where I wanted to play. And the service academies, West Point and the Air Force Academy, were two universities out of the several universities that offered me a scholarship. And I went and visited both of them. I thought they were both really interesting, but I had no experience with the military at all. My grandfathers were both doctors in World War II. I had an uncle that was in Vietnam. And other than that, I had no one else in my family that had ever been in the military. And so when I was trying to make my decision of where I was going to go, my dad and I sat at the kitchen table and he laid all of my opportunities out, all of my scholarships out on the table. And he looked at me and he said, Jen, if you don't go to a service academy, you'll never know what you missed and you can never go back. But if you don't like it, you can always leave and take one of your other scholarships or go to a different school and pick up another opportunity. And so to me, at the time, I said, you know what? It's a free education. If I don't want to play basketball after a year, I don't lose my scholarship. If I get hurt, I don't lose my scholarship. If it's just not for me, I don't lose my scholarship. So yeah, I think this is where I want to go. So I went to the Air Force Academy and it was not easy. It was the first time that I had been challenged physically, emotionally, mentally, spiritually. And to me, it instilled something in me that made me think beyond myself. And, you know, as a high school kid and as a teenager, oftentimes we're very focused on ourselves. And so it opened up an entire new environment for me and a different way of living, believing, thinking, and serving. And so I thought, well, you know what? I really enjoy this. I want to serve, but I thought I was going to serve for 5 years and be done once my commitment was up. But over time, that desire to continue to do better and to continue to make a difference and to be able to enable others to make a difference just continued to grow. And that's what led me to where I am today, you know, 25 years in the military and then an additional almost 7 years in the private sector, still supporting the public sector. And it's because of my desire to make our government even better and the nation and the world even a better place to live.
8: Military leadership teaches you to prioritize both the mission success and the well-being of your people, especially on the battlefield. How do those lessons continue to influence you, how you lead today in private sector?
9: You know, it's always interesting when people try to make a comparison between being in the military and being in the private sector and how different they are. How vastly different they are is how often people put it. And oftentimes people have a stigma that people don't transition well from the military into the private sector because of the nuances of being in the government. I, on the other hand, would say, like you say, it said, it is not that different, that you still are driven by the same basic principles of leadership, people first, treating people with kindness, but also understanding their need, understanding how they need to grow, being able to talk to them about growth, having the hard conversations. Those are all skills that I learned in the military and that I apply to today. A leader, a manager, they're very similar. A manager may be, you know, doing a little bit more button pushing or pencil pushing numbers, but in reality, if you add that personal feeling and that personal connection to it and understanding where people come from, you now have turned a manager into a leader. And that is where I like to reside, in understanding where people are coming from, trying to empower them to be the best that they can be, and then enable them to do that with minimal oversight and guidance from me.
8: Something that is a little bit unique, though, Jen, is that you, when after you left the military service, you built a career around helping innovative small startup companies succeed in public sector and the national security space. And there's very few people with your background that have the leadership position that you own. What did you learn about translating mission need to these new innovative technology solutions and you know, change in government in general sometimes happens slow, but technology, the clock speed of technology is much faster now than it ever has been before.
9: I think we're seeing accelerate even as we're speaking. You know, things are moving faster and faster and faster. I think the hard part is that some people who are in these innovative companies don't know how to match the speed of government. And so teaching them about outcomes, and that it's not about forcing your technology into their organization. It's about how you solve their problems and how you get to the outcomes that the government wants. And lo and behold, when you're able to show the value that you bring, not just that a technology that you want to sell, the government is so much faster at adoption. They will take chances. They will do proofs of value. They'll give you research money. They will do all sorts of things to bend over backwards before you even get to a contract or get to a program of record, which so many people think is the key, the golden key to success. And so starting from that use case, the problem, and how you add value are really what makes the difference and sets those young emerging technology companies apart.
8: So you do it by creating a vision, telling a story. I mean, that was a very vivid answer. So there must be a trick to this.
9: So one of the things that I usually do is when you come to a new company is you ask them, like, what do you do here? And then they start in the ones and the zeros. They say, no, what is it that you actually do? How do you do it? And what drives you? Like, what is your heart's desire? Is your heart's desire to code a program? No, your heart's desire is to solve acquisition problems, or your heart's desire is to save lives on battlefields, or your heart's desire is to make data processing faster so that we can get to decisions faster. And so you need to make sure that you are couching and describing what you do based on why you are driven to run this company and be in this company, as opposed to the thing that you're actually building and trying to solve. And so when you start from that place of value and that drive, you can create all sorts of stories, and then you ask questions. It's all about asking your customer, and that's usually the government customer, questions. What are your pain points? What is your biggest challenge? What frustrates you on a day-to-day basis? What do you wish you had? What are the things that drive you crazy about people who are selling to you in the government? So there's a list of questions and many of them that continue to grow as you get answers, and then you build the next question. It's sort of like the five whys. Why are you doing this? Why are you doing this? Why are you doing this? Why are you, five times over and over and over again to get to the point where you get to the true meat of the reason for what they are doing and what they need.
8: So you've, on the other side of the equation, you also have really developed a reputation where you've identified really up and coming technologies. Matter of fact, I should buy stock based on where you're going. From an AI enabled analytics to autonomous capabilities that can support national security missions. Those are, trajectories that normally don't naturally come together, but you seem to have really a good signal that tells you where this innovation is needed and how it can be applied. So tell me a little bit about how you identify technologies to help in these kind of circumstances.
9: So I have sort of two different things that go on. One is I love science fiction and I love to read. And so sometimes your brain starts to get a little excited when you read something in a story and you think to yourself, how could that be applied in the real world today? So, for example, there's a book called Burn In, and it is written by two very well-known defense tech storytellers. And when you read their book, it talks about robots and how they help society and sort of what happens when things happen in the book. I won't tell you exactly what happens in the book. But when you start to think about it, well, how could that actually help change the world? And now we look at today and we have companies that like Figure and others that are building humanoid robots that are actually able to do things. And so when you shift science fiction, or I'll say sort of, you know, ficant is what they call it, like fictional intelligence, when you shift that to use cases that are talked about in the government, you put a different spin on the technology. I think the same thing when you look at quantum is another example. Quantum technology is something that people are like, oh, it is never going to get here, or it's like 30 years away. But when you bring it down to its smallest levels and you look at what are the problems you're trying to solve, hey, I'm trying to solve for GPS denied environments. Like, how do we navigate? We have the Ukraine, we've got Israel and Iran, and GPS denial and spoofing and jamming going all over the place. How do you solve for a very small problem with a technology that doesn't have to have a huge capability, but a very narrow scope? And start with that narrow scope and gently over time build on that capability to get you to an enterprise type of capability. And so you don't have to solve it all at one time, but you have to think about how can you use things differently.
10: I'm speaking with Jen Svoboda. After break, we'll talk about leading through change and innovation in a high stakes environment. You're listening to Leaders and Legends on Federal News Network. I'm Aileen Black.
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10: Welcome back to Leaders and Legend in Government on Federal News Network. I'm Aileen Black, and today I'm talking with Jen Svoboda. Jen, government agencies are especially under pressure right now to modernize while maintaining security and reliability. The push for AI is over the top right now, in particular with this administration, which I might want to add for some good reasons. But how do you help organizations adopt AI and autonomous capabilities without losing trust, accountability, or mission assurance?
9: This is something that everybody is facing right now, because AI is everywhere and everybody thinks you can put AI in anything. One of the things that has come out of the World Economic Forum this year was Julie Sweet, who is the CEO of Accenture. And she talked about human in the lead rather than human in the loop, human in the lead. And I think it's a really good example of how we should be thinking about artificial intelligence, especially as we build strategies and we're trying to minimize risk and increase trust. And the idea is that if you modernize and you shift to this idea that humans are in the lead and are really putting the foundation down for AI, then AI will be built and developed with the processes in place in order to have that risk mitigation, the trust factors involved, and understanding that it's not about the human being in that loop. And every once in a while, it comes around in the loop, but it's always there doing the push and pull with AI. If we don't have trust in AI, then the technologies that we're building become meaningless. If we are unable to accept risk, then those technologies also become meaningless. And so we have to have the balance between the trust and that risk in order to be able to drive the innovation forward.
10: You know, when I look at AI tools, I look at them that they're a tool that needs to be leveraged. They're not necessarily the answer. Like Julie said, you know, the human in the lead. Do you find that most people are thinking that AI is the answer versus how to leverage? And if you do agree with that, how do you help guide them to understand that, you know, AI is a tool, it can make mistakes. It's the human that needs to use it correctly.
9: I think there's two camps. I think there's the camp that says AI is the answer to everything. And then there's the camp that says AI can't be trusted and should be used for nothing, especially in government. I think we have sort of the entire spectrum for what that is. And when we're looking at the camp that says, hey, AI should be used for everything, I would say, I don't agree. Like, do we want machines to make those decisions that are based on values, morals, and ethics? Probably not, especially when you're talking about doing bombing or having cyber attacks. Do you want a cyber attack to happen just because an AI determined that one small intrusion warranted an entire takedown of a country's power grid? Probably not. But on the other side, you have those that say, no way, no how, I don't want AI involved in anything. And you have to tell them that without AI, we lose knowledge, because AI has the ability to pull knowledge together. It has the ability to assess. We have the ability to really evaluate based on that assessment. And that's where we come into place. But why should we be the ones doing the assessments and pulling all the information together and doing that quantitative work when we should be doing the qualitative work? So we need to move away from the what is happening to the why it's happening and what's next.
10: I've read several reports that showed, especially in battlefield decisions, the leverage that was very positive about using an AI tool was its ability to be able to do a broad search and be able to do it in a very speedy manner and provide the information that's needed for that analysis. How do you explain to users as they're looking at adopting this, how to put that equation in, that risk assessment on when you use that AI and when you rely on it?
9: What I would tell people or ask people is, have you done a Google search lately or a Bing search or whatever your search tool is? And they'll say, of course, I do it every day. And you say, well, have you noticed that your responses have changed as to what you get in your search results? And they'll say, well, you know, sometimes I notice they're better. Sometimes there's like a paragraph or information at the beginning that might be a little bit longer. I said, that's all AI. You use AI in everyday environment. You use AI to help you with the decisions that you make day to day, like what restaurant you're going to go to or how you should repair your toilet that the plumbing is broken. It's all based on AI. And as you said, it pulls the information together. It helps to you so that you don't have to know the exact words. How many of us remember when you had to put quotes around your search engine when you were doing initial searches on the internet in order to get a Boolean versus serial versus, you know, all the different types of logical searches that were out there? And so for people to be able to understand the risk, they also have to understand how it's already used in day-to-day living and how they think about risk for their day-to-day lives. And when they start to think about it in that perspective, they have a different view of AI in their work environment. And they now see it as something that enables them to be better at what they're doing and enables them, like you said, to have more information and to have a better way to evaluate what is going on.
10: You've worked across startups, across different government and mission communities. Sometimes it's difficult, especially in the government, to be able to evaluate and get started on risk just because of the nature of the beast. How do you align both stakeholders and other people in the community that have to lean into that adoption and to apply it? How do you, evaluate that and execute?
9: I think the first thing you need to know is what the role is of every stakeholder that is out there. If I use what I do today in operational technology is a very complex type of technology. It's protecting all of those cyber physical systems, all your valves, your knobs, making sure that the chlorine in your water, that the chlorine valve opens long enough so that your water is safe enough to drink and that it closes when it shouldn't so you don't get chlorine burns. Or that your power grid stays on. But when you think about who actually runs an OT network, there's the OT specialist who is like a cybersecurity specialist. There's a plant manager who makes sure that the lights stay on and that all the things are running. You have usually IT people who are different from OT because IT cares about reliability. Then you have leadership. And oh, by the way, you may even have like safety people. So for example, if you're looking at somebody who runs a port system or a bridges and tunnel system, they are concerned about the safety of the people on the roads and in those environments. And so understanding first what those roles are and then understanding what they care about helps you to identify what risks matter to them and how you describe what you can do to mitigate the risks across the board with your technology for each of those individual use cases, responsibilities, and drive them together to understand what the ultimate mission is that they're trying to work towards. And once you're able to bring them together, then you're able to identify how to mitigate the risks across the board.
10: And I'm going to pull this back a little bit. And I want to look at leaders today. And it's a very complex time to be a leader, especially when you're applying new technology. But leaders need to be decisive and make a decision quickly because things are moving so quick. But at the same time, extremely empathetic. How do you maintain that balance when the stakes are so high and timelines are so compressed?
9: It's a really hard thing to do. Sometimes you have to go with your gut. You know, there's the leadership gut that's always out there is the, oh, does this feel right? I'm not sure. If it doesn't feel right, it's probably not the right decision. The other thing is that leaders don't make a decision based on the information that they just received 2 minutes ago. There's been a collective of information that they have been gathering. Maybe they've acknowledged that they were gathering it, or maybe they don't acknowledge they were gathering it because they didn't realize it was important at the time. But as you are a leader, you start to put things together that help you to create a rubric for how you make decisions, but then also enables you to know who you can trust, who you can rely on. And as I always say, is you always have the option to phone a friend, whether it's the person that you work with or somebody that is a mentor of yours. And making a decision doesn't happen in a vacuum. It happens through information, data, and data gathering. It happens through conversations with people. It happens with what's happened historically and what the outcomes are. And then finally, what are the consequences when you look at all of the different ways that this could end up and putting that all together to create the decision that you make.
10: I'm speaking with Jen Savada. After the break, we'll explore resilience, culture, and how personal experiences shape leadership. You're listening to Leaders and Legend in Government on Federal News Network. I'm Aileen Black.
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13: Welcome back to Leaders and Legend in Government on Federal News Network. I'm Aileen Black, and today my guest is Jen Sabata. Jen, leadership roles in national security and emerging technology are extremely demanding, never more than today. As a mom, as well as a leader, how has parenthood shaped the way you think about priorities and perspective? I know it's changed the way that I lead people. Not that I treat them like kids, but it's given me a greater appreciation. What about you?
14: Yeah, there's a couple different things. I would agree with you that it's changed my perspective. My kids are older now. They're both in high school, but I still feel an obligation to be a mother and to be present. I think that the idea of work-life balance is a fallacy. It doesn't exist. We in reality make choices. What's important in the moment? It could be what's important this year, this month, this week, this minute. But you decide at that time what is more important. You set boundaries on both your kids and on your work, because your kids have to have boundaries just as much as work has to have boundaries. And sometimes I think people forget that. They let their kids run all over them, when in reality, kids have to have boundaries too. And they like boundaries, just like work likes a boundary. You know, the CEO that calls you at 4 o'clock on a Sunday afternoon just because they want to talk, you have to tell them, like, sorry, I'm with my kids today. I can talk to you in 3 or 4 hours. And guess what? They don't actually call you because they just picked up the phone because they didn't have anything else to do. So that's one thing, is that you have to figure out where the mix is based on the time and day. The other one is, I think it's made me more empathetic. It's made me more empathetic for the people who work for me, who have kids, and who don't have kids. Because we often forget about the people that are single or that are, you know, married without kids, that they have challenges just like the rest of us. It may be a pet. It may be a parent. Or it may be just that they've got other things going on in their lives that are just as challenging. So we have to be able to look at everyone, treat them as unique, treat them as people who matter and that are a part of your team, just like your family's a part of your team.
13: Have you ever had any leaders in your past that really either taught you how not to behave or how not to set boundaries, or, you know, vice versa, that really have set, you know, the kind of leader that you are today?
14: I think that there's a couple. On the good side, there are the people that listen. And I find that sometimes listening and active listening is a very challenging thing to do. And I talk to a lot of young people that I mentor, people that work for me, about listening. They go into a meeting and they think they have to talk in order to feel like they're smart. And I use the acronym WAIT. Why am I talking? And I say, sometimes you have to wait, and it has to be an uncomfortable wait in order to get to the meat of what you're saying. And so having leaders that have taught me that has been very valuable. The other thing I would say

0: is that people who don't respect your time. I've had leaders who don't respect your time. They show up late to meetings, or they don't show up at all and they don't cancel. They call you at all hours of the day or night, regardless of whether or not the world is on fire. I mean, after being in the military and actually supporting combat operations and being in intelligence and protecting people's lives, when somebody calls me just because they want to know if I've worked on the briefing that's due in 5 days is not important to me. And they need to be able to discern when there's a life issue and when there's just a nice to have. And so that's given me perspective on how to lead and showing both sides of where leaders that I've worked with are good and bad.
1: You brought up mentorship a few moments ago. I think as a woman leader, it's extremely important to be a mentor. How do you choose, or how do you work with mentors, or do you have a mentor program that you work with? Tell us a little bit about that.
0: So for me and people who mentor me, I will say that I haven't had a lot of what I would call traditional mentors where we have a set agreement where we meet once a month and we have a conversation. But I will reach out to people and ask for advice. And I typically personally seek out people who are experts in the things that I'm having a challenge with, whether it's a challenge over a period of a month, whether it's, hey, I'm going into command, and so who should I be talking to in a command position, or I'm going to go run a new business unit. How do you run a business unit? No, wait, how do I work on this issue? On the flip side, as a mentor instead of a mentee, I look for people who often approach me because they want to have a relationship. And then I ask for them, like, what's your goal? What are your goals for this relationship? Because I just don't want it to be a free-for-all. I usually also have a set start and stop based on those goals, because if you are mentoring somebody, there has to be an outcome that you're trying to achieve. And I know I've talked about outcomes before, and outcomes are really important in many things. And so having a mentorship relationship that way, and then if I see people that are out there in the wild, as I call them, who I think are just really great people that might need a little bit of support, I'll ask them if they're interested in a call, and we'll offer time, and we'll go from there. But I think it is important. It's something that we all need to do, and especially in national security, is as you transition. I actually mentor a lot of people as they transition out of the military, and I'll help them for the 3 or 4 months while they're in that process. And then I may not hear from them again until they're changing jobs, or they might come back to me and say, wow, your guidance was horrible, or your guidance was great. But it's something that we should do and should give back for.
1: Something you said earlier really resonated with me. You talked about realizing that everybody has their own kind of sometimes a poo show going on, right? And that you need to understand that it's not just your world of what life balance is about, but it might be, a parent or a dog or, other types of issues, health issues. Burnout in work in the workforce today has never been higher. Some really serious challenges, and especially with the world as it's changing so quickly as it is today. What role do you believe as a leader you need to build in your culture where people feel that safety of being able to ask for support or trusted, to be able to say these things are an issue and are motivated to reach out?
0: I think the first and foremost, you have to set the example. So on the 3-day weekend, actually take the Monday off. And if you're not taking the Monday off, fake that you're taking the Monday off and schedule all your emails for 10 a.m. on Tuesday morning. Don't bother your team. Take PTO. Take your paid time off. Take your leave if you're in the military. Don't be the martyr that has 200 days saved up because you're just too busy and too important. Also remind them that they need to take time off. It's not just an example-based system. It's a, hey, I noticed that you haven't taken any time off lately. What are your plans for the summer to take some PTO? How long are you going to take off? You're going to take a week off? I hope you are, because that's what I would love to see you do. The other thing is, I often tell people, like, there is no clock watching in my organization. I expect you to get done what needs to get done when you can do it in that time. So if it needs to get done in the next week, but you have a really bad day tomorrow because you've got 5 doctor's appointments and Your dog threw up? Okay, fine. Take the day tomorrow, do what you have to do, as long as you get done what you need to get done. I'm going to treat you like an adult because you can make decisions and you know how to prioritize, and it's not my time to question unless you miss a deadline or if the quality of your work is not what it should be.
1: I'm speaking with Jen Savada. After the break, we'll reflect on leadership lessons and the advice to the next generation. 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I'm Elaine Black.
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1: Welcome back to Leaders in Legend in Government on Federal News Network. I'm Elaine Black, and today I'm joined by Jen Savada. Jen, as we talked before, you were in the military at the beginning of your career. You've led the military and helped advance emerging technologies in supporting defense and national security missions. How do you see leadership evolving as AI and autonomy reshape the future of missions to execute, especially some of the missions around drones and some of the things that are happening? The clock speed of technology is happening so quick. This is really a big challenge.
0: It's a huge challenge. And I think that leaders need to understand technology, not be afraid of it, and be able to use it. I'll give you an example. When I was a young major, I worked for a one-star general. This one star, we all had email. We'd had email for probably 10 years. We had all sorts of other technology. I was working in intelligence, and so we had collection systems. We had all sorts of crazy things. But this general officer wanted his emails printed out because he didn't know how to, quote, work email well enough. And so he would have his hundreds of emails printed out every day. He would handwrite his responses, and his executive officer would type them in every day and send them off as replies. I don't understand how somebody can lead when you can't access and use the technology that's given to you that enables you to be more efficient, effective, and overall just understand what your current workforce is dealing with. So that's the thing I would say first and foremost is understand the technology, use the technology, and then last but not least, be able to evaluate the technology so that you know whether or not you're being hoodwinked by what people say it can do versus what it can do, and then being able to weed out all of the chaff that's in there.
1: Everybody has an aha moment in their career. where you look back and you realize that was a defining moment for me, good or bad, right? Sometimes the most biggest learning opportunities is where you make a mistake. Sometimes the biggest learning opportunities is when something breaks free and you're successful. Do you have any aha moments like that in your career that just stand out?
0: I think there are probably two moments. One is when I came to the Pentagon in 2016, I was working for Lieutenant General Dash Jameson. She was the Air Force A-26. And I was responsible for helping to bring small to medium businesses into government, but also working with think tanks, universities, and nonprofits to try to figure out what information they had that the government wasn't accessing and using. What I realized at that point in time is that there was such a wide range of information that nobody even considered as valuable because it wasn't produced internally in the government. To me, that was a huge aha moment. It's where I got into design thinking. It's where I got into understanding and learning about agile software development methodologies, really started to dig into new technologies and how they could apply in government use cases. That has led to me where I am today. Really, that's sort of the start of that journey. I think as a corollary to that is my last job in the Air Force, I was in talent management. And I was trying to help build a new talent management framework for all of Air Force intelligence. What started happening is I had people reaching out to me because they knew I was possibly towards the end of my career saying, hey, we want you to come run our talent operations organization, or we want you to be our CHRO, or we want you to run talent acquisition. And I realized deep down inside, I did not want to do talent. I didn't want to be in HR. That was not my passion. It wasn't my calling. I was doing this job because I was passionate about the specific use case and the specific guidelines that we were creating, and that I needed to get out of talent very quickly, or otherwise I was going to be pigeonholed in it, possibly for the rest of my life. And so that's when I decided to retire and join my first early stage startup, which was working in the intelligence community, helping with software development and running sprints and cloud migrations and doing all sorts of other things. And if I wouldn't have made that pivot when I did, I might not be here today because I might be doing talent acquisition or something else. And so I think, towards the end of my career, those would probably be the two biggest ones that influenced where I am at this moment.
1: Let's take a moment and talk about that, because there's so many people out looking for jobs right now. The job market is pretty tough, but it's even tougher on a lot of veterans. So what would be your advice to somebody, especially wanting to get into technology? I mean, the market that doesn't seem to be suffering as much, though I think it is suffering. What advice would you give somebody, especially in their latter part of their career, the more senior military veterans that are out there? Because I know several that have been looking for a while that are amazing people. Mm-hmm. What advice would you have for them?
0: The first thing I would say is be a doer. There's a lot of misconceptions that people who retire at senior ranks are not doers. They're leaders only, which also means you have to change your narrative. You can't go into an interview and say, I like to lead people and I'm a really good manager and I can build strategy. It's I love to get my hands dirty and be a doer. That's first and foremost, because you don't need a leader. You need understands and can do and lead at the same time. The second thing I would say is start to dabble in different types of technology and figure out what you like. I think that there's enough free courses out there in AI, in cloud, in cyber, in pick a thing, quantum, and do them. Go to LinkedIn Learning, go into some other platform, Coursera, whatever it may be, and do some classes. And then once you start to get the itch, maybe do some formal certifications. Take an AWS certification, a Google Cloud, an Azure, an Oracle certification. Get your CISSP. Look at other types of things that are out there that will enable you to show that you still like to learn, that you're able to learn new concepts, and that you are invested and invested in you as a person and in helping the company that you want to go to.
1: So I'm going to take a step back. You have kids that are in high school. I have four kids, and my youngest is going to graduate from college this year. What advice would you give somebody starting to enter that job market? You know, a lot of kids believe everything should be lined up. And let's face it, none of our careers were straight lines, right? Mm-hmm. So what would be the advice you'd give that next generation?
0: Yeah, so I'll tell you a little story. So I am going to Abu Dhabi in about a week to go to the Forbes 30-50 women event. So they bring the 30 under 30 women together and the 50 over 50 women together. And there's a week-long event where there's speakers and activities and other things just talking about issues, topics, whatever it may be. I'm actually taking my 16-year-old daughter with me. And the reason why I am is because I want her to see that at 30 or under 30 and over 50, that there's people who still don't have it figured out. And they've still been successful and they've still done pivots and they still have a life that is meaningful and fulfilling. And I think that's the biggest thing I would tell people who are just graduating or are in struggles in life right now is that you don't have to have it figured out, that life will continue to change. You as a human continue to change. You develop, you grow, your preferences change. And so what's more important is that you feel fulfilled, and it's not about what everybody else thinks you should be doing. It's about what makes you happy and what enables you to live the life that you want to live.
1: Final question. You are at a trajectory over the last couple of years and a point where you get to see a lot of different technology companies. Where do you think the hottest area is?
0: So I think there's two. I think quantum is really going to accelerate here, especially quantum computing. I think quantum sensing is already on its way up, up, up because the capabilities and technology are there. Quantum computers, on the other hand, because error correction is getting better and better and the qubit numbers are getting higher and higher for logical and physical qubits. So the two are going to intersect at some point in time in the near future, and we're going to have quantum computers that can actually do a lot of work. The misnomer is that quantum computers do all the work. That's not true. They're actually built for certain types of problems. They can't solve everything. They still can't add 2 + 2 faster than a classical computer. The other one, I think, is robotics and autonomous robotics. We are building software with all of this AI that we have that is becoming more and more reliable, secure, trusted, and having less concern, I think it's just because it's becoming more adaptable, that whether it's an autonomous vehicle or an autonomous robot, that both of those are going to continue to accelerate and accelerate in defense use cases in particular.
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0: Thank you very much. 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I enjoyed it. 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
1: 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I'm Aileen Black.
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18: From ABC News, I'm Dave Packer. In the past hour, Democrat Graham Plattner announcing he's withdrawing from Maine's U.S. Senate race. This follows a new sexual assault allegation, which he denies.
19: In an 11-minute online video announcing he's suspending his campaign, the embattled candidate again denies the allegations against him.
20: The things that have been claimed did not happen.
19: But Graham Plattner says the Democratic Party establishment has already moved past him.
20: The bigger donor networks, they have all committed to spending no money in this race if I'm in it.
19: Now, Plattner insists as the party moves forward, his movement should lead the way. Maine's Democratic Party intends to hold a convention to choose a new nominee to take on Republican incumbent Susan Collins. Stephen Portnoy, ABC News, Washington.
18: A federal judge in New York today ordered President Trump to pay $5 million to E. Jean Carroll after a jury held him liable for sexually abusing and defaming her, plus another $800,000 in interest from the 2023 ruling. On his last day at the NATO summit in Turkey, the president said that the memorandum of understanding between Iran and the U.S. is done.
2: This after a series of Iranian strikes on ships in the Strait of Hormuz. ABC News contributor and retired Marine Colonel Steve Ganyard.
21: How do you get their attention? And that was something what a senior official did say yesterday. It's like they weren't paying any attention. They weren't being serious. They were still shooting drones. We needed to do something to get their attention. So boom, with the sanctions back in place, and boom, with some bombs along the coast.
2: Questions about the new Air Force One gifted to President Trump from Qatar, and why it left Turkey tonight without Trump headed to the UK.
22: The president said it was to give troops stationed there an opportunity to view the plane, but tonight it is raising new questions about whether security concerns played a factor. The president later departed Turkey on an older model of Air Force One.
2: ABC's Rachel Scott. Dozens hurt in a multi-vehicle accident in Pikesville, Maryland that included a public transit bus crashing into a building. At least 28 people hurt, one seriously. 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
23: It's 9:02 on Wednesday evening, July the 8th, 79 degrees, mostly cloudy overnight, low temps in the lower 70s. Good evening, I'm Ian Crawford. Top local story we're following for you this hour. Crews have partially drained the Lincoln Memorial Reflecting Pool again. Interior Secretary Doug Burgum said it was planned in advance because of expected debris after the 4th of July fireworks celebration on the Mall. But additional repairs are needed since the major Trump renovation because of a new algae bloom and the peeling of that new blue liner. WTOP's Jimmy Alexander with a closer look for us today.
24: The reflecting pool looks no different than it did last week. It's still full of water. Now, Secretary of Interior Doug Burgum said it may only need to be partially drained to finish the needed repairs. Now, one thing a lot of tourists will be happy to see gone is the chain link fence that surrounds the reflecting pool and sidewalks connecting the Lincoln and World War II memorials.
25: Not being able to see the reflecting pool up close.
24: Jennifer Melton from Oak Ridge, Tennessee says that has been one of the disappointments.
25: A lot of areas fenced off that we've had to make major detours.
24: But you're getting your steps in.
25: Absolutely.
24: From the National Mall, Jimmy Alexander, WTOP News.
23: The man accused of planting pipe bombs outside the Democratic and Republican National Committee headquarters the night before the 2021 Capitol riots now has a trial date. The trial for Brian Cole Jr. will begin February 16th of next year, expected to take about 2 weeks. One of Cole's attorney has said that neither they nor prosecutors have discussed the possibility of a plea deal. On Monday, a judge ruled that President Trump's mass pardons for Capitol rioters did not apply to Cole. It's 9:04. An intestinal illness caused by food or waterborne parasite called cyclospora has been detected in Virginia. And now MedStar officials say a person suffering from the illness has been treated at a facility in Maryland as well. WTOP's Kate Ryan has what you need to know about this critter.
26: The symptoms of cyclosporiasis include watery diarrhea and nausea, and the culprit is a parasite called cyclospora.
27: No one has died from this disease. There have been some hospitalizations, but most cases have been managed at home.
26: Now, this isn't a disease that spread person to person. Dr. Miriam Fisher, a senior attending physician in the emergency medicine department at MedStar Health, explains.
27: The parasite is usually spread from infected produce or infected water.
26: The prevention focuses on one thing.
27: The biggest thing that we can do to stop this outbreak focuses on safe food handling.
26: Consumers, says Fisher, should always wash hands before preparing food, and it's been recommended that you carefully wash produce. But she adds,
27: the CDC and FDA indicate that washing may not fully remove this parasite, but it does, it helps.
26: Kate Ryan, WTOP News.
23: The Centers for Disease Control and Prevention has documented 145 cases from May through mid-June, but states like Michigan and Ohio have reported many more cases since then, upwards of 1,000. Rockville is the first city in Maryland to ban the use of AI technology to set rent prices. It joins New York, California, and Connecticut in doing so. WTOP's Alan Etter with more on the ban.
28: It stops the kind of sudden predatory increase that pushes people like us out with little warning or time to plan.
29: Wendy Murphy was one of a handful of Rockville residents to testify before the city council on the effects of algorithmic pricing under the landlord-tenant code. Algorithmic pricing uses software that analyzes public and private market data to help landlords set rents, adjust lease terms, and track competitor pricing. Critics say this has led to higher prices for housing. The revision prohibits residential landlords from using algorithmic pricing tools to set rents, fees, or other rental terms for housing units in the city. It also bars landlords from coordinating rental prices, agreeing not to compete on rents or lease terms, or purchasing algorithmic services designed to recommend or coordinate pricing. The changes take effect first of the year. Alan Etter, WTOP News.
23: Home additions for in-laws, au pairs, or caregivers are becoming increasingly popular across the region. In Fairfax County, leaders are considering a series of changes that would increase housing options and offer more flexibility for families.
0: These are detached additions that could be over a garage, they could be just simply to the inside, or in some cases in a basement. And one of the most significant pieces of this is a proposal to change the current rule. The current rule says that the owner must live on the property either in the addition or in the main part of the house. There's a proposal now on the table to remove that one requirement.
23: That is WTOP's Scott Gelman. Currently, those types of additions are not allowed in townhomes in the county. Officials are proposing to keep that restriction in place, and there is a plan to collect public input on all this before moving forward. Coming up in Money News.
1: 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I'm John Werdahl.
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23: Traffic and weather on WTOP, and here's Matt Renner.
8: In Maryland on the Baltimore-Washington Parkway, northbound, the ramp to Maryland Route 32 westbound is still blocked at the crash. Crews are on the scene. Looks like a vehicle may have flipped over on the ramp because this ramp has been closed for the better part of the past 45 minutes right now. So again, westbound Maryland Route 32, you cannot get there from the Baltimore-Washington Parkway northbound. In Virginia, near Occoquan, there are still some minor delays left over from that crash hours ago that caused some intensive delays for a long time. But of course, that crash is now long gone. But at least the delays are nowhere near what they were before. We've got some work zones that are starting to pop up right now. One of note on the Capitol Beltway in Maryland, the outer loop past Allentown Road and Joint Base Andrews, exit number 9, and Maryland Route 4, Pennsylvania Avenue, exit number 11. The left lane is blocked at the work zone. And in Frederick County, north of Point of Rocks, U.S. 15, both ways near Mountville Road, traffic is alternating at that work zone. Follow direction. 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I'm Matt Ritter, your next traffic report in about 10 minutes.
23: And the forecast from 7 News First Alert Chief Meteorologist Veronica Johnson.
9: There isn't much on the radar right now, but I do expect 24 hours from now a very active radar with severe thunderstorm warnings and maybe even some flash flood warnings. That's mainly Thursday between 1 and 7 p.m. Our temperatures for overnight will drop down to 71 to 74 degrees and a high temperature range Thursday of 85 to 92 degrees. A little hot on Friday, you're close to 90 degrees. Can't rule out an isolated thunderstorm, but now our weekend relatively quiet with lower humidity and highs in the mid 80s. I'm 7 News Chief Meteorologist Veronica Johnson in the First Alert Weather Center.
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1: Personal bankruptcy filings in Washington, D.C. have jumped more than 40% over the last year, and LendingTree says that's the highest in the country. Matt Schultz is chief consumer finance analyst at LendingTree.
10: The increase was 41%, which is pretty staggering, but the truth is that we're talking about pretty small numbers of bankruptcy filings in D.C. compared to almost any other state.
1: More than 500 D.C. residents declared personal bankruptcy last year. According to the LendingTree survey, Maryland ranked 17th and Virginia was 29th. The Dow Jones Industrial Average gave back 576 points on Wednesday. That was more than a 1% loss. The S&P 500 lost 21. The NASDAQ gained 51. John Werdock, WTOP News.
23: Just ahead on WTOP, we take an in-depth look at the Primetime Emmy nominations that were announced earlier today. We're joined by Variety's Angelique Johnson next. It's 9:12.
7: Sean Fraser, the Chief Security Officer for Federal at Okta, on the discussion Modernizing Federal Cyber Defense in the AI Era, says agencies need to have an inventory of AI tools.
11: The things that you know about are things you can protect. If you don't know about things, you can't protect them. So if an inventory of agents, either being autonomous or tied to users, you know what they have access to and you know what they're doing out in the wild, then you can wrap a security bubble around that.
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23: It's 9:14. Thanks for spending some of a Wednesday night with us. I'm Ian Crawford, and the nominations for TV's Primetime Emmy Awards are out. And guess who got the most nominations?
20: Boy, this record never stops, huh?
30: No, it's dance till you drop.
20: Then what?
23: The fans will recognize that as the HBO Max emergency room drama The Pit. It leads all shows with 25 nominations, including Best Drama and Best Lead Actor in a Drama for Noah Wyle. He won that award last year. Hacks leads all comedies with 24 nominations in its final season. Jean Smart, who has won the last four Best Comedy Actress Emmys, goes for the five-peat with another nomination. Variety senior entertainment writer Angelique Jackson joined Sean and Ann to discuss it all.
31: We did see two shows kind of absolutely dominate the nominations in the case of The Pit and Hacks. And as you mentioned, Hacks is 24 nominations was actually also a record. It's the most ever for any comedy, beating The Bear and The Studio, which both had 23.
32: Beat The Bear? That seems like almost impossible to do, doesn't it, Angelique, at some point?
31: It actually does. And you know, part of Hacks, this is, of course, its fifth and final season, and the show really did go out with a bang. The Bear does have one more season to still be eligible for. Its nominations today came for season four, so we'll see how they go out. But actually, to be perfectly honest, The Bear, you could say, underperformed today with a lot less nominations than they've gotten in the past.
33: Let's take a look at the rest of that comedy category as it's still strong, right? Abbott Elementary, Margo's Got Money Troubles, which was delightful. Still a pretty decent competition, isn't it?
31: It is a really exciting competition because there is a mix of the series that we've had in the past from Abbott Elementary, The Bear, Hacks, Nobody Wants This, Only Murders in the Building, Shrinking is back. But it was really exciting to see things like Margo's Got Money Troubles and Widow's Bay get in this time. Widow's Bay, of course, got 19 nominations. We've considered that as a surprise, not because it wasn't one of the best new shows of the year, but it's one of those things that it had a late launch. It launched in April and a bit of a slow burn, and you never know how the voters are going to respond with something like that. But it's really exciting to see a show that is a little bit, you know, offbeat in its comedy. It's got the horror genre as well, make it into the big leagues.
32: Angelique, talk to me about Taylor Sheridan. I mean, he is taking Paramount by storm with obviously Yellowstone, and then he had the Madison and Dutton Ranch. What's going on in the drama category that he was, I understand that he was not nominated for anything. Is that correct?
31: Yes. So the Taylor Sheridan verse is always a really interesting, it's always a very interesting way it plays out with the Emmys. We've seen love for Yellowstone in the past, but even when that happened, it was kind of a bit of a surprise. But yes, Taylor Sheridan only got one nomination this go round. Actually, I'm sorry, a couple of nominations. We have a stunt nod for Tulsa King. We did not get that nomination for Michelle Pfeiffer, like I thought we might have, which is, it's kind of a bummer. Obviously these shows are incredibly successful, huge hits, but for some reason, still not really translating with the Emmy voting body.
33: Well, in that drama category, of course, The Pitt, as we mentioned, is sort of the lead horse here, but you still also have things like The Diplomat and Pluribus, which was terrific. What's your read on that?
31: Yes, this is going to be a very exciting race because, yes, while The Pitt absolutely dominated, you have shows like Pluribus or Paradise, The Gilded Age, Diplomat, Your Friends and Neighbors also got in there from Apple TV. So I think this is going to be one where you can obviously expect a lot of love for The Pitt, but maybe there could be a surprise.
32: Before we let you go, Mariska Hargitay is going to be the host of the Emmys in September. Talk to us about this.
31: I mean, it's very exciting to see Mariska Hargitay get this moment. She is so much a queen of television, someone who's dominated our airwaves for decades. And she's just having such a high right now. She also got some nominations for the documentary that she directed. And of course, she's on Broadway. But it is very exciting to see a woman get to host the Emmy solo and for it to be someone who is as respected, not just in the industry, but really in general as Mariska.
23: That is Variety senior entertainment writer Angelique Jackson. 9:18. Traffic and weather on WTOP and Matt Ritter.
8: Ian, right now we still have the blockage of the westbound Maryland Route 32 ramp from the Baltimore-Washington Parkway in Maryland, blocked by the crash, apparent flipped over vehicle. You cannot get onto Maryland Route 32 from the Baltimore-Washington Parkway, at least not westbound. The rest of the incidents right now are the work zones that are popping up on the Capitol Beltway in Maryland, the outer loop between Allentown Road, Joint Base Andrews, and Maryland Route 4, Pennsylvania Avenue. The left lane is blocked at the work zone. On the Bay Bridge, we now have two-way traffic on the westbound span in effect, and the eastbound span is closed for the work zone. And in Frederick County, north of Point of Rocks, US 15, both ways near Mountville Road, traffic is alternating at that work zone. In Virginia, Stafford County, I-95 northbound between Stafford Road, Virginia Route 630, and the Garrisonville Road exit, the right lane gets by at that work zone. Also in the district, it's not a work zone, but the traffic lights are malfunctioning again like yesterday at this time. Canal Road Northwest in the Clara Barton Parkway. It's stuck on red at last report. No police direction at the scene. I'm Matt Ritter. Your next traffic report in about 10 minutes.
23: 7 News First Alert Chief Meteorologist Veronica Johnson joining us live. Sounds like we're going to be back for a bumpy ride tomorrow night.
9: Yes, indeed. Now, tonight and early tomorrow, not going to be too busy. I am tracking some storms right now around Berkeley Springs, Cumberland area, and off to the west, but that's where the weather system is right now. It's laid out down through southwestern Virginia, so that will start making its way closer to us, and with the heating of the day, you'll notice humidity going up again for tomorrow, some slightly higher temperatures, and with this weather boundary, we're back to fairly high chance to get some scattered showers and thunderstorms that could be on the potent side with the possibility of getting some damaging winds and downpours that could lead to some isolated flash flooding. We're looking at the hours of 1 to 7 p.m. for Thursday. So in the morning, not much going to be going on, maybe a stray shower and patchy fog. Our temperatures, low to mid-70s in the morning, and then we'll get close to 90 degrees for tomorrow afternoon. Friday, less coverage on those storms again for the afternoon. We'll also be around 90 degrees. But Saturday and Sunday, our weather starts to improve with rain chances dropping off on Saturday. Lower humidity on Sunday with sunshine will be about 85 this weekend. 80 now in D.C., 79 in Bethesda and Fort Belvoir.
23: 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Just ahead, dozens hurt in an accident in Pikesville involving a bus and several vehicles. 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
23: It's 9:22. Some of the people evacuated from a New York City building after it became unstable have been able to return.
22: Residents and hotel guests were able to return as evacuation orders were lifted in New York City after a damaged building was stabilized. Sally Grant and Margaret Clark were among those waiting to be let back into the Hampton Inn. Clark says they...
24: We come all the way from Scotland for Bon Jovi and really did enjoy the gig.
22: When they evacuated, they were told to leave their belongings, including their credit cards, passports, and medication.
24: People's safety, we don't blame them, but they could have given us 5 minutes to grab our belongings.
22: Grant says they had to sleep on the street.
25: No one would help us, and we were on the streets all night. Not safe at all. We did not feel safe at all.
22: The area is returning back to a semblance of normal after two mangled support beams and sagging floors on the 21st floor of the former Pfizer building early Tuesday triggered mass evacuations and street closures. I'm Lisa Dwyer.
23: President Trump has been dealt another setback in his attempt to get his name back on the Kennedy Center. It was removed from the building and all materials after a judge ruled a couple of weeks ago. Now an appeals court panel has rejected Trump's effort to overturn that ruling. WTOP contributor and chief Washington correspondent for the Midas Touch Network, Scott McFarland, explains.
26: The appeals court has determined that Team Trump hasn't provided any evidence, any facts to support its argument that it's losing money without Trump's name being on the building. You know, of course, we all remember in the middle of the night, they stripped Trump's name from the facade a few weeks ago. And the Kennedy Center management and Trump surrogates there have been trying to get the courts to overturn it so they can restore the name. They say they lose money, they lose underwriting, fundraising without Trump's name on the literature, on the website, and on the building. The judges just said, you haven't shown us any evidence any of that's occurring, so the name stays down.
23: And Scott adds that there are weeks of legal challenges to Trump's plan ahead for that plan to shut down the Kennedy Center for a 2-year renovation. Dozens of people hurt in a multi-vehicle accident just outside Baltimore in Pikesville, Maryland, that included a public transit bus. Baltimore County Fire Chief Joe Dixon says they aren't sure what happened yet, but the accident ended with the bus crashing into a building.
27: We do not know a cause. Of course, that's going to be under investigation. It certainly hasn't been determined yet. Our primary concern now, we have over 100 first responders on scene right now trying to take care of the needs of those that were involved.
23: At last report, 28 people reported hurt, one seriously. 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Here's Rob Woodfork.
28: Well, a Nationals starting pitcher hasn't reached 10 wins in a season since 2019. We are 6 outs away from Foster Griffin, ending that drought before the All-Star break. He's in line to earn this curly W. An 8-2 Nats lead over the Astros, now bottom of the 8th. Luis Garcia joins his all-star teammates James Wood and C.J. Abrams in the 20 home run club with his three-run shot tonight. Abrams had a home run himself, and James Wood, he has scored twice and walked three times. Griffin notching his seventh straight starts, allowing one or fewer runs. He has matched his season high with nine strikeouts in what was a 99-pitch, seven-inning gem that ties him for the second most wins in the majors with an even 10, unless this bullpen implodes, which we all know is a distinct possibility with the Nats. Now, the Orioles, they can't get the starting pitching right, and they are losing the home run derby at Camden Yards. They trail the Cubs 9-7 in the eighth inning of a game with a combined nine home runs. Tyler O'Neill just hit the 0-2nd homer of the eighth inning. That's his second home run of the night overall. And Pete Crow Armstrong hit two of the four solo homers against Dean Kramer in his rough five-inning start. Three-time Cy Young winner Justin Verlander announcing today that this is his last season in the big leagues, but you get to see him in an all-star game one more time. He'll make his 10th career appearance next week as the legend pick, this in spite of making only one start for the Tigers this year. And a fairy tale finish headlined the day at Wimbledon. The 114th ranked Arthur Ferry, who grew up just 5 minutes away from the All England Club, upset Flavio Caboli to become just the second wild card entry to advance to the semifinals in the men's singles draw. Rob Woodfork, WTOP Sports.
23: Thank you, Rob. 927.
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23: Traffic and weather and Matt Ritter.
8: The top traffic incidents we're tracking right now involve the Baltimore-Washington Parkway. New crash inside the Beltway southbound after Maryland 202. The Chevrolet exit, the left side is blocked at the crash. Traffic is very slowly squeezing by on the right. And northbound, the ramp to westbound Maryland Route 32, the ramp remains blocked at that crash. I'm Matt Ritter, your next traffic report in about 10 minutes.
23: Maybe an isolated shower, but otherwise cloudy overnight. Low temperatures settling into the 70s. In French Chip Heights, 78 degrees at 9:30.
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23: Good evening, I'm Ian Crawford. Juan Herrera is our producer. Top story we're following for you tonight. Graham Plattner has dropped his bid for the U.S. Senate from Maine. His Democratic support quickly collapsed after a woman accused him of sexually assaulting her. In a video on social media posted about an hour and a half ago, Plattner denied those allegations.
13: I just want you to think about like what you would do as a regular person in a position where
0: a much larger world. Large forces. We're working against you personally to accuse you of the worst thing that a person could do, and it was not remotely true.
23: There are now plenty of Maine Democrats ready to try to become the party's new nominee in the race against longtime Republican Senator Susan Collins. WTOP's Mitchell Miller has more today on the Hill.
2: Democrats have been lining up to replace Graham Plattner in the days since the latest allegation against him was first reported. Some have been candidates for governor, including former State Senate President Troy Jackson, former State Health Director Nirav Shah, and Secretary of State Shenna Bellows. The founder of Maine Brewing Company, Dan Kleben, has already announced his candidacy. Maine's Democratic Party and political leaders will have to sort out the process of how a new nominee will be chosen. Many Democrats worry about how the political drama has helped Senator Collins. If she's reelected, Democrats have little choice of retaking the

0: Welcome back. You're with America in the Morning. It's now 26 after. A pioneer in black hair care products has died. Correspondent Donna Warder has a look at the legacy of George Johnson Sr.
1: George E. Johnson Sr., a pioneer in black hair care, has died at age 99. Johnson's multi-million dollar business was the first black-owned company to be listed on the American Stock Exchange. He and his wife Joan started Johnson Products in 1954 on Chicago's South Side after securing a $250 loan. It grew into a hair care empire with products like Afro Sheen and Ultra Sheen. Johnson Products was sold in 1993 to a pharmaceutical firm in a deal worth more than $60 million. I'm Donna Warder.
0: Two staff members of the U.S. men's soccer team were suspended by FIFA from Monday's round of 16 game. Correspondent Marcela Sanchez explains.
2: FIFA has not explained why it suspended team manager Sam Zapatka and U.S. Soccer Federation Vice President of Security Frank Pennell from Monday's round of 16 game against Belgium. Zapatka has worked for the team since 2015 and has been the team's administrative manager since 2020. The U.S. Soccer Federation didn't give a reason either on Tuesday, other than to say the suspensions were not related to the successful effort to have forward Florin Balogun's one-game red card suspension lifted. The 25-year-old striker was allowed to play on Monday after FIFA lifted his suspension following President Trump's intervention on his behalf. The U.S. was eliminated from the World Cup with a 4-1 loss to Belgium. I'm Marcela Sanchez.
0: It was on this date in 1955, Rock Around the Clock by Bill Haley and his Comets became the first rock and roll single to hit number one on Billboard's pop charts. America in the Morning for Thursday, July 9th, 2026 is produced by Alexander Hinton. I'm John Trout. This is Westwood One.
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0: It's 5 till. Welcome back. You're with America in the Morning. In a story we've been following this week, after buckling support columns caused fears of a partial building collapse in New York City, correspondent Julie Walker reports the high-rise has been stabilized.
1: A 37-story building under construction in Manhattan is said to be stable after support columns buckled Tuesday, prompting fears of a partial collapse, forcing evacuations around 42nd Street on the east side. Buildings Commissioner Ahmed Tighani.
2: I can say right now that the building is stable. It has not moved since we started monitoring it.
1: The old Pfizer headquarters is being converted to a residential tower with an addition added on when workers saw columns on 21 buckling.
2: We feel confident in the emergency plan that we have now to make it stable.
1: Drexel University engineering professor Abby Aguirre says they need to find the cause to fix the issues, which include reinforcing the columns.
3: Was it the design engineer's, fault? Was it the construction workers? Did they cut something they were not supposed to cut? Did they remove a member they were not supposed to remove?
1: Julie Walker, New York.
0: He's made a list of the Emmy nominees and checked it twice. Here's correspondent Kevin Carr.
4: On Wednesday, the Television Academy announced the nominations for the 78th Primetime Emmy Awards, with HBO Max coming out on top. The medical drama The Pitt received the most nominations with 25, including Best Drama and Best Lead Actor for Noah Wiley. The Pitt hopes to repeat these top-tier awards from last year. Not far behind in nominations was the final season of Hacks with 24, including Best Comedy and Best Lead Actress for Jean Smart. This is a record number of nominations for a single season of a comedy. Apple TV also garnered a slew of nominations, including 19 for its horror comedy Widow's Bay and 18 for its other freshman show, the genre-bending Pluribus. Many popular shows were ineligible for nominations, like HBO Max's hockey romance Heated Rivalry, which was financed by a Canadian company. Others like Cape Fear, House of the Dragon, The Vampire Lestat, Dutton Ranch, and The Bear aired outside of the eligibility window. As in the past, cable and streaming dominated the nominations. HBO Max had 122 total, Netflix had 111, and Apple TV had 87. By contrast, the traditional broadcast networks ABC, CBS, and NBC's nominations each totaled in the 30s. The Emmy Awards will air on September 14th, hosted by Mariska Hargitay. I'm Kevin Carr.
0: America in the Morning for Thursday, July 9th, 2026 is produced by Alexander Hinton. I'm John Trout. This is Westwood One.
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8: From ABC News. I'm Sherry Preston. Another round of airstrikes against Iran early today, in Iran responding by targeting Gulf Coast countries. The strikes coming hours after President Trump said the memorandum of understanding on the ceasefire was over. The president back at the White House from the NATO summit, getting there, however, not on the new Air Force One.
9: Sources say the Secret Service urged the president to depart Turkey in the older Air Force One instead of the new jet as a safety precaution amid escalating tensions with Iran. The new plane, donated by Qatar, reportedly does not have the same defensive capabilities. Trump denied security concerns were behind the switch.
8: ABC's Jacqueline Lee. Maine Senate candidate Graham Plattner releasing a video statement saying he is stepping aside in the race after allegations of sexual assault from a former girlfriend that he denies. However, the calls had been growing for him to withdraw.
10: Now comes the question of who will take over in the fight to unseat longtime Republican Senator Susan Collins. Former logger and Maine State Senator Troy Jackson has already jumped into the race. Outgoing Governor Janet Mills, who ran against Plattner in the primary, could re-enter as well.
8: ABC's Sophie Flay. There were protests in Houston overnight against the ICE-involved fatal shooting of an undocumented man who had been living in the United States for 35 years, working construction most of that time. His family is calling for an independent probe into exactly what happened.
11: Lawmakers and his family all say that the administration cannot investigate itself, and the outrage has really stretched beyond Houston. Mexican President Claudia Sheinbaum now says that she's preparing to take new legal action against the U.S. They're demanding a full investigation into this.
8: ABC's Armando Garcia. Singer Bonnie Tyler has died. Her chart-topping power ballad Total Eclipse of the Heart came out in 1983. She earned 3 Grammy nominations. 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
8: The family of 18-year-old Nolan Wells in Mississippi is calling for an unbiased investigation into his death over the 4th of July in the popular vacation spot of Horn Island, Mississippi. Ben Crump represents the family. It appears that Wells drowned, but Crump says,
14: we're going to have an independent autopsy. We have investigators talking to witnesses that have no alignment or no allegiance to the state. And that's important.
8: Federal safety regulators are warning self-driving car companies to fix a growing problem: autonomous vehicles interfering with first responders during emergencies. Here's ABC's Dave Packer.
15: The National Highway Traffic Safety Administration is telling self-driving vehicle developers to improve the way their cars respond to emergency scenes. The agency says it's documented cases where autonomous vehicles drove into active incidents, blocked ambulances and fire trucks, or failed to recognize flashing lights, traffic cones, smoke, and other warning signs. The agency says those failures put both first responders and the public at risk. Officials plan to meet with autonomous vehicle developers later this month to hear how they plan to solve the problem. Dave Packer, ABC News.
8: Another heat dome on the way for another part of the country. The Southeast will see triple-digit heat indexes. Charleston, South Carolina, Savannah, Georgia, looking at heat indexes today. It could be up to 115 degrees. I'm Sherry Preston, ABC News.
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16: Today's federal newscast. A move towards skills-based federal hiring is getting another push from Congress. A new bipartisan bill would push agencies to ease college degree requirements for many federal jobs. Agencies would have to consider alternative job qualifications like military service, apprenticeships, and community college. If enacted, the bill would also create a separate USA Jobs portal for positions not requiring a 4-year college degree. The General Services Administration crosses a new milestone in its goal to shrink the federal government's real estate footprint. Federal News Network's Jory Heckman has more.
17: GSA has now sold a dozen high-value federal properties that a congressionally created board recommended be put on the market 7 years ago. The Federal Buildings Reform Board advises GSA on which properties it should offload from the federal real estate portfolio. GSA's last sale from the board's list was the former Chet Holifield Federal Building, a step pyramid building that sits on nearly 98 acres in Orange County, California. Sales from these properties have generated more than $533 million that will go toward further consolidation activities. Jory Heckman, Federal News Network.
16: And GSA is adding an eighth airline to the City Pairs program for fiscal 2027. For the first time, GSA awarded a spot on the government-wide contract for airline travel to a small business, Key Lime Air. The small firm, doing business as Denver Air Connection, joined seven other large carriers, including United and Breeze Airways, on the vehicle. Find these stories and more at federalnewsnetwork.com. I'm Eric White.
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8: Welcome to the Federal Drive on Federal News Network. It's Thursday, July 9th. I'm your host, Terry Gerken, and I'm glad you're here. Coming up on this hour of the Federal Drive, a two-part conversation with John Bartram, who stepped down this week as the VA's Undersecretary for Health, on how VA is modernizing its healthcare systems and practices. And we'll look at the new acquisition scorecard issued by the Professional Services Council. Those stories and much more ahead during this hour of the Federal Drive. We begin with this. A new Defense Department Inspector General report finds that the military services have policies for reviewing allegations of abuse at on-base child development centers, but they don't always carry them out the same way. Investigators found inconsistent communication between family advocacy programs and child care officials, leaving some installations without timely information needed to make staffing decisions or update parents. The watchdog warns those gaps can keep classrooms understaffed, reduce childcare capacity, and ultimately affect military readiness. Joining Eric White now to break down the report and what it means for military families is Federal News Network's Rachel Cohen.
16: So, Rachel, starting from the top, what did the Inspector General find, and what were some of the top-level main discoveries from this report?
19: So the biggest takeaway is that the IG did not find any sort of widespread failures to investigate abuse claims. Instead, it found that the services do have the policies that they need in place, but what they don't do is administer that review process consistently. It creates a communication and governance problem. So CDC officials, you know, child development center officials who staff the classrooms, talk to parents, that sort of thing, they are often left out of that review process, or they're not told when the decisions are made that affect their staff. So the IG says, you know, those communication issues have a ripple effect. It affects parents' confidence in the CDC's ability to take care of their kids, and ultimately it does affect military readiness.
16: Yeah, it seems that communication between different committees and different officials is lacking a little bit. For instance, the child and youth program officials aren't included in incident determination committee meetings. Why would that matter? And I can understand why it would matter, but why does it matter?
19: When somebody makes an allegation of child abuse at a child development center, the employee is removed from working with kids, which, you know, makes sense, while the case goes through the IDC, or the Incident Determination Committee. But the people who actually manage that daycare often don't know when the review ends or what the decision that came out of it was. So that means, in turn, they can't decide whether the employee who's being investigated can come back to work, whether they should be moved elsewhere or, you know, fired entirely, whether they should be replaced with somebody else. Military CDCs have kind of strict ratios of teachers to kids. And so that means even one employee down reduces capacity, right? So that can mean that they have to close classrooms, waiting lists that are already really long for families get even longer.
16: We're speaking with Federal News Network DOD reporter Rachel Cohen. When it comes to parents, what did the report speak about their experience? Obviously, you can't have enough transparency and communication when it comes to stuff like this. Is enough of that happening, or are there improvements that can be made to ensure that they are aware of the review of every step of the process?
19: I think parents anywhere would say that more communication is always better, right? So the, you know, this report says parents are usually notified when an allegation is first reported. But after that, you know, things get a lot less clear. So CDC staff often can't answer questions, you know, if a parent comes in for pickup or drop off or something like that, and asks about it, you know, the staff don't get updates themselves, right? So that trickles down to parents. And the kind of family advocates don't have consistent requirements for, you know, when to talk to parents, how to talk to parents, that sort of thing. So the IG wants the services to create a standardized guide for parents that walks them through kind of every step of this review process. You know, so not just having kind of a line that says, you know, we take these things seriously, you know, it should really show from the initial allegation through, you know, the various points in the review process, and giving people contact information too. So they know who to reach out to, they know what to expect. And DOD agreed with that recommendation and is looking to implement it by March of 27.
16: When it comes to recommendations, what were some of the others, and were there any disagreements from any of the Defense Department entities?
19: The other kind of main one was about written notification letters after it's determined that there was an incident of child abuse. So the Air Force stopped requiring those letters after they had an internal review that concluded they were sometimes being used for things other than what their intended purpose was, being used in family court proceedings, you know, things like that. And so they decided that, you know, just having a verbal notification, not necessarily in writing, was enough. So the IG disagrees with that and says, you know, current DOD policy still requires written notifications, and the Air Force, neither the Air Force nor the Pentagon had produced any documentation to show that they could do away with that policy or they could deviate from that policy. So, you know, IG says that recommendation still unresolved. The Air Force has been asked to come up with a plan to come into compliance or come up with, you know, another alternative that works. You know, the Air Force says, hey, we're waiting on further guidance from OSD. So there's a few organizations that have to take another few steps for IG to feel like the Air Force is in compliance with that.
20: That's Federal News Network's Rachel Cohen speaking with Eric White. You can find Rachel's full story at federalnewsnetwork.com. Up next, the Veterans Health Administration is modernizing everything from clinical systems to care coordination. But the real test is whether veterans and providers actually experience a better healthcare system. This is the Federal Drive with Terry Girton on Federal News Network.
16: Today's Federal Newscast, a Defense Department task force has written a handbook to teach other federal agencies, private companies, and academia how to protect themselves from small drones. Based on lessons learned from the Middle East and Europe, the guide walks through how adversaries can use drones to spy on or attack U.S. interests and explains what goes into a successful anti-drone system. The SBA is changing the name of its government contracting office. Federal News Network's Jason Miller has those details.
21: SBA's Office of Government Contracting and Business Development will become the Office of Industrial-Based Resilience and Contracting under the agency's planned reorganization. Ryan Lambert, the associate administrator of the office, speaking at the ACT IAC event yesterday, says the name change is part of a broader effort.
22: As far as what we can do at SBA and focus on the entire pool of small businesses, including those certified and not certified in any one of our programs, that's really the focus that we're trying to shift.
21: SBA announced plans for its reorganization in June. Jason Miller, Federal News Network.
16: And sailors who receive grooming waivers because of a medical condition that makes it painful to shave their facial hair are now racing the clock to treat their ailment or face getting kicked out of the Navy. The service will allow sailors with razor bumps and similar conditions to continue sporting a beard for a year before they're considered for separation. Find these stories and more at federalnewsnetwork.com. I'm Eric White.
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20: Welcome back to the Federal Drive with Terry Girton on Federal News Network. For years, VA modernization conversations have focused on systems and software. John Bartram says the more important question is what veterans and clinicians experience when those systems either help care flow or get in the way. I spoke with the VA's departing Undersecretary for Health about where technology can improve care delivery across the nation's largest healthcare system. Undersecretary Bartram, it's so great to have you. Thanks for joining me today.
5: Oh, Terry, it's wonderful to be here. Thank you.
20: VHA is one of the largest medical systems really in the world. But we want to talk today specifically about health IT modernization there. So when you think about all the IT systems that are part of it, what does better look like? How do you define better?
5: For me, better means delivering the best healthcare possible to our veterans because we serve them. So over the past few decades, veterans, veteran advocacy groups, Congress, the Government Accountability Office, the Office of Inspector General, independent commissions, and our employees have risen a number of flags. And the primarily one was if VHA does not restructure, we'll fall behind and veterans will pay the price. So the President, Secretary Collins, and I do not plan to let that happen. And so we are fixing that, and we're fixing parts of the system that are broken. And VHA's restructure for impact of sustainable effort, or RISE, aims to address the challenges that face the VHA healthcare system. And so RISE is focused on enhancing veteran care, improving our quality, safety, continuity of care through seamless coordination between direct care and community care service. Enhancing operational consistency, which is reducing conflicting policy and care delivering guidelines through standard implementation of clinical and business operations across our entire VHA system. Enhancing market level agility, which is supporting adapting to emerging healthcare trends so that our system is at the forefront of all systems and technologies. And focusing, obviously, on care delivery. redirecting resources to the front line of care. And so we're doing that in a number of different ways on redirecting resources. We've got, this year we're spending $4.8 billion on restructuring and modernizing our facilities. So we have 170 hospitals and we have about 1,300 sites of care. And so spending $4.8 billion on those. But that allows us to spend about $1 billion to enable us to roll out the electronic health record. And so recently I was up in Dayton as we rolled out the next wave of electronic healthcare go lives. We had just prior to that rolled out electronic health record in Michigan, and we have sites rolling out here in the near future in Indiana and other parts of the Midwest.
20: You just rolled a whole lot of information into that first question. And so I want to try to pick it apart a little bit and go into more depth. You talked about providers and veterans and trying to reduce friction there. Where do you see the biggest friction points in terms of how both providers and veterans engage with VHA through its IT systems?
5: Well, so there's an old saying that if you've seen one VA, you've seen one VA. And we frequently hear this from veterans, from veteran advocacy, oversight committees, and also our own providers. And so what we're working to do is to eliminate those inconsistencies. And part of our reorganization and restructure gets to that. So the current structure that we have is riddled with redundancies that slow decision making, sow confusion, and create competing priorities. Under this reorganization of VHA, policymakers will set policy, regional leaders will focus on implementing those policies, and clinical leaders will focus on what they do best, taking care of veterans.
20: So that consistency of care is a big theme for you. You also mentioned community care. So how are you balancing inside the systems the kinds of care and the experience of the user across community care and VA site care?
5: So Veterans Healthcare System is the largest integrated healthcare system in our country, as you pointed out. But let's paint a picture of that. As I mentioned earlier, we operate nearly 1,400 sites of care across the nation. The comprehensive integrated system is 170 VA medical centers. In addition to that, you had mentioned community care. We have our community care providers, which are contractors that provide care for us and care for our veterans outside the system. So we have VA direct care and we have VA community care. By the end of 2026, we estimate that there will be approximately 14.3 million veterans who are eligible to enroll in VA healthcare. As of March, there were 9.2 million veterans enrolled in the VA healthcare system. And we're working diligently to reach out to the approximately 5 million veterans who are eligible but not currently enrolled. And veterans will choose to enroll in us or not enroll with us if they're eligible because they might have other health insurance. They might be a retiree. They might have DOD TRICARE as a retiree. So they have that choice to where they want to get care. But when they're in our system, they also have choice, depending on what criteria they meet and what the wait times are as to whether they use our direct care system or whether they use our community care. But with that said, everything we do is about enhancing veteran care. We're here to serve veterans and we're listening to their common concerns. With the reorganization, we'll be better positioned to focus on care delivery, not bureaucracy. The result will be more defined roles and responsibilities for our veterans to understand who does what and how they get things done. So our reorganization was first announced publicly in December, and we set out goals of improving healthcare for veterans, empowering local hospital directors, and eliminating duplicate layers of bureaucracy and ensuring consistency across the system. But it didn't start in December. We actually began the process in March of 2025, and it wasn't developed by the politicals who came in with the new administration. This was developed by VHA leaders, our Veterans Health Administration leaders. They started doing visioning sessions. They did sessions with thousands of veterans employees and veterans providers across the country to look at how should we have our healthcare system look into the future. We studied successful models from public and private healthcare. So we looked at the HCA healthcare system. We looked at Kaiser. We looked at Common Spirit, Trinity Health, the Defense Health Agency, DOW generally, and Indian Health Service. In addition, we evaluated three of the most recent VHA failed restructuring attempts to look at what we could learn from those past challenges. We looked at multiple GAO and OIG and congressional reports, but most importantly, we listened to our veterans and our VSOs and our employees. So that's how we're getting after better to make sure that we're taking care of our veterans and putting them first.
20: So let's follow on from that reorganization description and come back to community care for a minute, because one of the other things you've been pushing is this whole health approach to care for veterans. And when veterans are receiving care across multiple systems, I'm curious as to what you find as the biggest challenges there. Is it collecting data? Is it sharing data? What makes gathering whole health information on veterans especially challenging?
5: There are challenges with data systems and how data systems interact and data systems that our healthcare providers in the outside have. So we're in the process right now of recompeting our community care contract. As part of that community care contract recompete, which is in the RFP, will be enhanced ways for that data to be shared back to us so that we get the data faster. In addition to that, there are other efforts going on their way, especially with our rolling out of our electronic health record, which will enhance the ability for us to collect that data as we'll become more interoperable with the healthcare system at large. So sharing data, getting data from the community is very important. But when you look at the delivery of care, the majority of our veterans who are eligible for community care choose to also drive and use our care at their local VA facility. Because I think what veterans realize is that our providers and our healthcare system understand veterans and the unique nature of what veterans have gone through and the experience of veterans better than most community care providers. And so while they may go out and do a colonoscopy, for example, at a local provider or maybe get an eye procedure done, they tend to come back more often than not and have a higher reliance on our healthcare system than they do the private sector. So having that coordination and having that information flow back and forth is critical.
20: A lot of times that specialty care they're getting on the community is also related to social and mental health, behavioral health. So as you're putting together a whole health picture of the veteran, how important is it to make sure that you get all of those pieces back into this new, now electronic health record?
5: No, it's really important, but I appreciate that question because most Americans, I don't think, realize the wide range of healthcare systems and services that we provide for our veterans. Obviously, primary care and mental health care, a lot of people understand and know that we do. PTSD, those are types of things that we work with all the time, and I think we have the best programs in the country on those. But in addition, we do services that other healthcare systems don't do, like homelessness. And we have programs where we work with HUD, and we have a HUD VASH, a VA voucher for assistant and supportive housing program, which will pair permanent housing rental vouchers with the VA to help veterans and their families to find and sustain housing. And those programs come with wraparound services to where we help the veteran with job skills, with mental health, with substance abuse if they need it, or with geriatric care. And so we do a lot of different programs that are tied around that social service for our veterans. And our various services require a lot of coordination, and that's why we continue to adapt new ideas and innovation. And you mentioned the Federal Electronic Health Record. That helps and allows us to seamlessly manage the data exchange between VA, the Department of War, and improve the customer service and connectiveness of and convenience for veterans. And so in the VA right now, we're working with DOW to try and make sure that we're getting electronic records from veterans from day zero, from the day that they start their military service. And I think, as you know, Terry, you've been around a while. That's been a long time effort, but we and Deputy Secretary has been focused on that and working with Department of War on that effort.
20: Hear more of my conversation with John Bartram, who stepped down this week as VA's Undersecretary for Health, coming up next. We'll post the full interview at federalnewsnetwork.com/Federal Drive. 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
16: On today's Federal Newscast, a move towards skills-based federal hiring is getting another push from Congress. A new bipartisan bill would push agencies to ease college degree requirements for many federal jobs. Agencies would have to consider alternative job qualifications like military service, apprenticeships, and community college. If enacted, the bill would also create a separate USA Jobs portal for positions not requiring a four-year college degree. The Secret Service is upgrading a system used to manage staffing and assignments.
6: The Secret Service is developing a new protective resource management application to maximize the efficient use of personnel. That's according to the Secret Service's response to a recently released Department of Homeland Security Inspector General report. The IG found understaffing and poor planning have increased risks to the Secret Service's protective operations. The agency was understaffed by an average of 21.4% in fiscal 2023 and 2024. Last year, the Secret Service launched an ambitious hiring campaign to help fill those staffing gaps. Justin Doubleday, Federal News Network.
16: And GSA is adding an eighth airline to the City Pairs program for fiscal 2027. For the first time, GSA awarded a spot on the government-wide contract for airline travel to a small business, Key Lime Air. The small firm, doing business as Denver Air Connection, joined seven other large carriers, including United and Breeze Airways, on the vehicle. Find these stories and more at federalnewsnetwork.com. I'm Eric White.
7: 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I can now definitively say that there's something there.
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20: Welcome back to the Federal Drive with Terry Girton on Federal News Network. VA has resumed rollout of its new electronic health record after addressing years of performance and usability concerns. John Bartram says the real measure of success will not be the number of facilities that go live, but whether clinicians, managers, and veterans actually notice a difference in how care gets delivered. We talked about implementation, data, and what successful modernization looks like at scale. I was focused on asking about how you're sharing health information with community care partners and those sorts of things. But when you bring up the social services, the homelessness pieces, those come from inside VA, from VBA. And so are you finding that it is challenging even within the Veterans Administration to share information across those two silos within the department?
5: No, I think we do a pretty good job of sharing information inside. It's the matter of getting the information into us, so that we have the information. And then as we work on the information on the healthcare side, it's sharing the information as we go with our community. And so as we roll out our next community care contracts, and as we roll out the electronic health record, I think we will enhance our ability to share our information with our community partners and getting that information back more quickly from our community care partners.
20: Let's dig a little more deeply into the EHR. I don't necessarily want to visit the history of it. It's long and perhaps complicated, but let's talk about where you are right now. What are you doing differently as you roll out EHR now that you think increases its probability of success?
5: Well, one, electronic health records, when it was first rolling out more than a decade ago, were not as common throughout the system.

0: with ensuring that the adoptions and the acceptance rate among staff. But we're also using super users. And so we're working with throughout the country with our users who've been on the system for more than a decade to bring that information forward and for training and enhancing the training. And then also making sure that we have standardized workflows. I think the advantage of these EHRs is to standardize the workflow so that it's consistent across the country. And so I think large scale systems have to have standardized workflow as they roll these out, and that increases the likelihood of success.
1: The flip side of standardized processes has got to be standardized data. When you think about having EHR maybe in its fully deployed state, you're going to know a lot more and have access to a lot more information about your veteran clients. How do you think that data will change the practices, the focuses, the content of VA medical care?
0: I think we're looking forward to getting more of that data, not just from an actuarial standpoint, to understand how veterans are using our system, where veterans are moving, the types of care that they're migrating into and out of, but also from a research standpoint. As you know, Terry, I was associate director at NIH years ago, and we used a lot of big data on research, and that data was able to allow researchers across the country to look at a lot of health service trends. And I think that as we get to a more robust data set with the full rollout of the electronic health record, that I believe that our researchers will be asking, how do we get access to that, to mine that data? Obviously, where it doesn't have identifiable information for our veterans, but just to understand the data and to see what the data tells us as far as where healthcare trends are moving and how our trends might be different or similar to the healthcare system in the country at large.
1: I know the EHR is the biggest rock in your rucksack, but what other sorts of IT systems or modernization are you looking at or have in process that are going to improve both the user experience and the provider experience?
0: So one of the systems that we have recently adapted throughout the VHA system is what's called AI Scribe. And so Ambient Scribe runs in the background of primary care in a lot of hospital systems and a lot of doctor's offices around the country. And prior to last year, VHA had license for it, but really hadn't rolled it out well. So what we've done over the past year is we refocused on that effort, and we're rolling that out across the country. And so right now we've rolled out license to all of our primary care providers. Obviously, we need consent from our veterans. If they don't want to have AI Scribe run in the background, we don't. But if they do, it increases their provider's ability to, one, more quickly turn around their notes, and two, to have more complete notes of what was discussed in the effort. The provider still has to review the notes. The provider still has to sign off on the notes. It just saves them from all the time of typing it, which reduces the burden on the provider, but also, I believe, gives our veterans a more accurate view and more robust information than they've had in the past. And so we're looking at how do we roll that out to other parts of VHA. So part of that gets into structured versus non-structured data and where there are templates. And so we're looking at some of the psychology or some of the mental health, some of the internal medicine, some of the ones that have more of an easier structured type of data system as the next round. In addition to that, we just awarded a pilot for Polypharma. And so Polypharma is when a veteran when an individual takes more than five medications at a time. So we've done this in the past for years where we would have groups of pharmacists come in and look at records and make sure that we don't have drug-to-drug interactions. We can't expect every doctor to know exactly what's in every single medication all the time, as much as we want to rely on them to do so. So this can look at those drug-to-drug interactions. So we're doing a pilot, and it's going to be running in the background. And if this pilot goes as successful as we hope, it will be an opportunity that we can roll it out nationwide across the entire system. So we're looking forward to that. And it's used in the healthcare system, but not in large-scale hospital systems like ours to date.
1: One of the biggest challenges that veterans have asserted in the past is scheduling. How are you rolling out new improvements to making an appointment?
0: Sure. So we're doing that. As you may know, as a veteran yourself, Terry, I don't know if you use our system, but you may or

0: may not, but if you did, you can schedule certain systems right now on va.gov for our direct care. And for a number of years, veterans, including myself, have said, why can't I schedule my community care? And why do I have to have somebody call me and help me schedule it? Because if I'm in Blue Cross Blue Shield or Aetna or GI or any of the other systems out there and I need a referral, I'm just given a list of phone numbers and saying, you know, go find one. Now, we treat our veterans better than that. We actually help them find those, and we call out around for them to take that burden off of them. But to some of our veterans, they would rather do it themselves. So we're working right now on what we call external provider system, EPS. And in EPS, it is going to allow our veterans to go out and self-schedule in the community care and in the direct care system. So we're working on the pilot right now. We're testing it out. I can tell you that in the demos that I've seen, it's been very promising. And I won't say it's done yet, but I will say that we have commercial partners that we're partnering with. And if you can, you know, vision with me for a second, is that one day, if you're eligible for community care, for primary care, you'd be able to see your primary care options and your VA. And there's a reason that I think is really critical as to why this is important. A lot of times VA gets criticized because we have these standards of you have to have care within 20 days or 28 days, which are not the standard in the healthcare system at large. You know, in most healthcare systems across the country, you're some specialty care you're not going to get in 28 days. And so if you can't get it in 28 days, then you'll be eligible for community care. And what some of our veterans give feedback to me about is, well, yeah, but I went there and I couldn't get care for 6 months in the community. I had to wait 6 months. Well, the market is what the market is. If that's how many of those specialists that you have in your community, then you have to wait with what the community has. But I want veterans to know that they might not have been able to get it in 28 days, but they might have been able to get it in 30 at the VA and or 7 months in the community. And now they can pick. And what works for them. And that's what choice is. That's why, you know, as a veteran of 42 years myself, I can tell you that, you know, that all of the veterans out there, I have a lot of respect for. They're my brothers and sisters. That's who I care about. That's the reason I'm in this job, is how can we support them? And I believe that this scheduling system and self-scheduling is moving to where they want the ball to go. And we're working hard to get there quickly.
1: 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Coming up next, federal agencies are being asked to move faster. But speed starts with something even more basic, a good business forecast. 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
2: Today's federal newscast. The Cybersecurity and Infrastructure Security Agency has reshuffled some senior leaders. Chris Breyer is now acting Executive Assistant Director for CISA's Infrastructure Security Division. Breyer most recently served as the Associate Director of Security Programs at CISA. He replaces Stephen Casapulla, who recently joined the White House Office of the National Cyber Director. Federal wildland firefighters could soon earn higher pay rates for more of their duties. Federal News Network's Drew Friedman has more.
3: A new bipartisan bill would provide hazard pay to firefighters and smoke jumpers when they work on prescribed burns and training jumps. Lawmakers say their bill would correct an unfair pay gap. Firefighters currently receive hazard pay when responding to active wildfires, but they don't get the same for prescribed burns despite facing similar risks. The new legislation mirrors a recent proposal from the Office of Personnel Management that also seeks to expand hazard pay for wildland firefighters. Drew Friedman, Federal News Network.
2: And Veterans Affairs is partnering with a fast food chain as part of a business program for veterans. Under a deal with the VA, Steak and Shake will waive fees for veterans to own and operate their own franchises and will prioritize the hiring of veterans and VA beneficiaries for leadership positions across the country. Its restaurants will put up signs promoting VA healthcare and benefits programs. The chain recently revamped its ingredients and cooking methods as part of a deal with HHS Secretary Robert Kennedy Jr. Find these stories and more at federalnewsnetwork.com. I'm Eric White.
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0: Welcome back to the Federal Drive with Terry Girton on Federal News Network. When agencies define requirements clearly, industry can respond with better solutions and fewer surprises. When they don't, costs rise and timelines slip. The Professional Services Council has been measuring those trends and recently issued their new acquisition scorecard. PSC's CEO Jim Carroll joins me now with more details. Jim, it's great to have you. Thanks for joining me this morning.
1: Thank you, Terry. It's good to be on.
0: You guys are just coming off a big event before the 4th of July holiday. PSC held their annual federal acquisition conference. What were the big themes in the room this year?
1: Yeah, it was a great conference. It was the best attended conference we've ever had. And I think that's a reflection of really what's happening in the acquisition space. The upheaval, I would say, of the first year and a half or so is beginning to calm down. The administration is falling into a groove of understanding that smooth acquisition is necessary. And while there are still bubbles of working with the government officials to actually get contracts awarded, there's clearly an understanding of the need to move faster in terms of making decisions and leveling the playing field, I would say. There's still work to do. There's always work to do. That's why PSC exists, to educate not only our members, but government officials. But this acquisition conference was really interesting. We did release our federal business forecast scorecard at the acquisition conference. And, you know, that's our annual review of what government agencies are performing the best in this space. And so we had good examples, I would say, of government agencies that really stood out and are doing a great job. And we just need the rest of the government to emulate them.
0: Well, tell us a little bit more about the scorecard. What are you looking at? What indicates good performance?
1: Yeah, it's a lot of work that goes into it. We assess 15 key attributes in terms of how easy it is to even search for bids, acquisition information, updated modification dates, simple things such as contract vehicles, contact information, and even timelines of when they expect to make awards. Pretty simple categories, but not all government agencies do it as well as the two that we identified as particularly good examples.
0: And who are those exemplars?
1: Boy, I feel like we're opening the envelope for the Oscar awards. There are two that we congratulate. One is CMS. They really have a great forecast. I call it a spreadsheet that really can deliver value to companies that are interested in bidding on contracts. The other one, and maybe this doesn't come as a surprise when you've seen such a successful Artemis II launch, and the excitement about Artemis III is NASA. NASA really was recognized for agency-wide forecasting, letting companies drill down in to some of these contract availabilities, but really being forward-leaning into working with companies to make these awards, these contract awards. And so we were very happy to recognize CMS and NASA for their work. And we have close relationships with those two agencies. And so it was really, in some ways, it was really fun to give a special shout out to those agencies and those government officials.
0: And Jim, what separates NASA and CMS from other agencies? What do they do differently to create these forecasts so that companies can have a better idea of what's going to come down the pipe?
1: Yeah, I think it all comes down to communication, a willingness to talk, to explain what they want. And what CMS and NASA are really doing is, instead of saying, we need this particular service, they're doing a very good job of saying, here is the problem. What services and solutions do you have to help us with this problem? It's an open-minded discussion of how can we as an agency deliver better value to the taxpayer. And that allows the PSC companies, the government contractors, to interact directly with the decision makers to give them exactly the what they want, what they feel like they need to deliver success. At NASA, we had so many government contractors sitting seat next to seat for Artemis II, for what's going on. At CMS, we have companies that are providing answering services for the public when they call and need help with medical issues. And so Medicare, Medicaid, not direct health issues, but it's really a customer service mindset for the taxpayer that spills back to working with the government contractor. And so it's been great. It's aligns closely with something OMB released about 2 years ago, the strengthening federal procurement forecast. It's what we have highlighted to our members, and it's part of the services and value that we provide to our members and to the government from these interactions. And so maybe it's no surprise, but we're very happy that it was the largest attended acquisition conference. Hundreds of government employees, government decision makers, high-ranking government speakers, and just great participation from companies, from the C-suite to the contract officials.
0: Jim Carroll is the CEO of the Professional Services Council. Well, Jim, with all of that conversation on the table and the business forecast scorecard coming out, what do you see as we look forward here, the messages from the administration to industry about how these processes are going to play out in the coming months?
1: Boy, the coming months. It's hard to imagine, Terry. We're a little over 80 days left of working days for Congress, and the target end date of December the 18th means there's a lot of work to do in Congress. They need to pass the NDAA. That is one of the ways that government contractors provide services. We've seen some really good meetings lately, especially at DOW. We had member companies meeting with Secretary Hegseth last week. Those meetings, I guess about 10 days ago now, those meetings went very well, directing the cutting edge companies to be able to provide the best services, both in magazine depth, as well as the latest services to help the Department of War. And when the NDAA is not passed, if there's a government shutdown, God forbid, what happens is these contractors that are providing integral services, they are not getting reimbursed for the work that they are doing. And these companies, especially the small ones, are really, I don't want to say scraping by, but they're really having to rely on extraordinary financial measures to be able to continue to turn the lights on and the make payroll. They're doing everything possible when these things happen. And so we're looking forward to working with Congress on this issue and getting the NDAA passed. There's work to do. There's clarity on some things that need to be addressed. We're working with the industry. We're going to Capitol Hill, it seems, every day to talk about some of the provisions. And so we're definitely busy. It's not much of a July recess at all, and I don't know that August is going to be any better.
0: Jim Carroll is CEO of the Professional Services Council. Jim, as you say, lots of important conversations yet to happen over the summer.
1: It's going to be a busy summer, Terry.
0: Thanks for joining me. 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Our web editor is Stephanie Wright. 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Up next, the top national headlines from ABC News and the Federal Newscast. I'm Terry Gertin. 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
8: From ABC News, I'm Sherry Preston. Hours after President Trump said the memorandum of understanding with Iran was over, a new round of bombings in the Middle East.
9: New U.S. strikes hitting Iran, the second in 24 hours, according to a U.S. official, adding the U.S. targeting coastal radar sites and anti-ship missile locations after President Trump declared the ceasefire over. Posting on Truth Social, this is in retribution for yesterday's bombing of ships by Iran. If it happens again, it will get much worse.
8: ABC's Jacqueline Lee, the president back at the White House following the NATO summit. He did not fly there in the new Air Force One, though, as a safety precaution amid escalating tension. He took the old Air Force One, which has a stronger defensive capability. Graham Plattner out of the main Senate race, and Democrats are now looking for a replacement. Here's ABC's Jay O'Brien.
10: Democratic voters like Kat Beatty of Bangor, Maine, saying the opportunity to beat incumbent Republican Senator Susan Collins is slipping away.
11: So disappointed. I thought this year we would finally get Susan Collins out of office, and now we didn't vet our candidates, and now she's going to win again, and it sucks.
12: Maine's Democratic Party now has a little over 2 weeks to pick a new nominee. There's no roadmap for that process, but at least five would-be candidates have already raised their hands.
8: Plattner continues to deny recent sex assault allegations leveled against him. Calls for an independent investigation following the ICE-involved shooting death of an undocumented immigrant in Houston. His family says he was not trying to ram officers with his vehicle, as ICE contends. Her most famous song has a billion streams, and the video has been watched a billion times on YouTube.
13: Once upon a time, I was falling in love. Now I'm only falling apart.
8: Solar Eclipse of the Heart has been played countless times during solar eclipses. Bonnie Tyler has passed away at the age of 75. You're listening to ABC News.
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8: The death toll from the double earthquakes in Venezuela, now more than 3,800 people. However, says ABC's James Longman, who has just returned from there.
16: Thousands more are missing. The country has relied almost entirely on foreign emergency assistance, like the $310 million from the U.S., as well as rescue teams to help find survivors. But they, like most international teams, are now gone. And while aid is still coming in, many areas are still without power, water, or food.
8: Another heat dome over a swath of the country. The southeast will be feeling those triple digits today. North Charleston and Savannah could see heat indexes once again of 115 degrees. Palm Beach International Airport is no longer President Donald J. Trump International Airport. It's what it'll be called from now on. Travelers like Jill Kripke say she doesn't think President Trump is a good example for the country, so she will boycott.
17: I think it's a joke, and I'm going to fly in and out of Orlando from now on to get to my destination.
8: However, other travelers like Terry Kaiser say it's exciting to have a president in their backyard. And as to people like Kripke,
18: I think they're crazy. They want to get on I-95 and drive an hour south or 2 hours north. They go right ahead. But you know what? Just because of a name change to change your airport, come on.
8: Palm Beach International has officially begun transitioning its airport codes from PBI to DJT. I'm Sherry Preston, ABC News.
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19: Today's federal newscast. A move towards skills-based federal hiring is getting another push from Congress. A new bipartisan bill would push agencies to ease college degree requirements for many federal jobs. Agencies would have to consider alternative job qualifications like military service, apprenticeships, and community college. If enacted, the bill would also create a separate USA Jobs portal for positions not requiring a 4-year college degree. The General Services Administration crosses a new milestone in its goal to shrink the federal government's real estate footprint. Federal News Network's Jory Heckman has more.
20: GSA has now sold a dozen high-value federal properties that a congressionally created board recommended be put on the market 7 years ago. The Federal Buildings Reform Board advises GSA on which properties it should offload from the federal real estate portfolio. GSA's last sale from the board's list was the former Chet Holifield Federal Building, a step pyramid building that sits on nearly 90 acres in Orange County, California. Sales from these properties have generated more than $533 million that will go toward further consolidation activities. Jory Heckman, Federal News Network.
19: And GSA is adding an 8th airline to the City Pairs program for fiscal 2027. For the first time, GSA awarded a spot on the government-wide contract for airline travel to a small business, Key Lime Air. The small firm, doing business as Denver Air Connection, joined 7 other large carriers, including United and Breeze Airways, on the vehicle. Find these stories and more at federalnewsnetwork.com. I'm Eric White.
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0: Welcome to the Federal Drive on Federal News Network. It's Thursday, July 9th. I'm your host, Terry Gerton, and I'm glad you're here. Coming up on this hour of the Federal Drive, a 2-part conversation with John Bartram, who stepped down this week as the VA's Undersecretary for Health, on how VA is modernizing its healthcare systems and practices. And we'll look at the new acquisition scorecard issued by the Professional Services Council. Those stories and much more ahead during this hour of the Federal Drive. We begin with this. An overhaul to the Federal Workforce's Performance Management System is now set in stone. A final rule from the Office of Personnel Management removes a previous ban on using force distribution systems. It also prohibits employees from challenging the ratings they receive. OPM's new rule marks the first major update to performance management in decades. Here with more is Federal News Network's Drew Friedman. Drew, thanks for joining me.
22: Thanks for having me, Terry.
0: This rule is now final. What really changes here?
22: A lot of things are going to change under this final rule, and a lot of this was expected from OPM's proposed regulations earlier this year. One of the biggest changes is removing that ban on a force distribution system. So what that's going to do going forward is require agencies to limit how many employees can receive a 4 or 5 on the 5-point rating scale. There will be no limits on how many employees can receive lower level ratings, however. There's also some other changes to eliminate level 2 of that 5-point scale, which is one of the 2 unsatisfactory levels. OPM just says that it's removing it because it believes it's redundant. There's also removing the ability for employees to contest their performance ratings through grievance and arbitration proceedings, which are typically done through a federal union representative. A couple other things is that OPM is going to have to review agencies' performance rating systems and how well they're implementing these changes every other year. And then supervisors are going to see some changes as well to their own performance reviews. They'll have to complete additional training. So the list is pretty long here, but it's really just a full overhaul of the performance management system in government.
0: What was OPM's justification for a really comprehensive overhaul here?
22: It definitely comes back to some common talking points that we hear from the Trump administration about federal workforce policy. For example, they're talking a lot about driving what they call a culture of accountability and just trying to hold federal employees to higher performance standards. They also have talked about what they say is persistent rating inflation of federal employees' performance. Over time, they've pointed to some older reports from the Government Accountability Office and the Merit Systems Protection Board that show there's a large majority of federal employees who receive high ratings on their performance reviews and relatively few who receive lower or unsatisfactory ratings. And their argument using that evidence says that employee performance ratings, therefore, don't really reflect the true breakdown of federal workforce performance, and there needs to be a more rigorous system for making clearer distinctions between levels of performance between employees.
0: Walk us through the steps of getting to this final rule.
22: Well, we did have the proposed regulations earlier this year, as I mentioned, and there were relatively limited changes between the proposed and final regulations, but we've also seen more broadly some changes to performance management systems. For example, a separate final rule for the senior executive service and making some similar changes there. And then also this is really just building on initial guidance in 2025 from the Trump administration, which had initially told agencies to begin limiting top performance ratings and also implementing a system of faster discipline for employees who are deemed poor performers. It's a part of a larger effort towards just making stricter performance ratings and changing the system overall here.
0: And as this process has moved forward, what has been the reaction from the federal community?
22: We've heard a lot of concerns from public commenters on the proposed regulations who worry about a lot of negative consequences of these changes. They talk, for instance, about issues coming down on morale, coming down on productivity, teamwork between employees, and just having a real negative impact on the workplace culture. There's also concerns about the forced distribution system and requiring certain numbers or amounts of employees at the top levels could lead to unfair comparisons between employees, could lead to some subjectivity or bias, even some politically motivated types of reviews for people. And then also concerns of a loss of due process. So by removing the arbitration and grievance proceedings, some of the unions were arguing that that would essentially remove what employees have a right to do, which is to be able to challenge a performance review that they believe is unfair or not accurately reflective of their work. And then also that there may be some legal concerns that this violates the Civil Service Reform Act as well.
0: Well, it's hard to believe we're already in the fourth quarter of this fiscal year, but that means that the rating cycle will be coming up pretty quickly. Is this all in place now for that rating cycle, and what comes next?
22: One of the changes that OPM made for the final rule is to actually delay the implementation timeline slightly. So instead of the fiscal year in September of this year, we're actually going to see these deadline for these changes to take effect in January 1st, 2027. So agencies have a couple extra months to make these changes. I think it was just a concern over, you know, these are pretty significant and a pretty significant overhaul of the system. So it's just going to take some more time to make those changes. But once agencies are in compliance, these changes apply to the vast majority of the federal workforce. So we're going to see a pretty significant shift here by early 2027 for sure.
0: That's Federal News Network's Drew Friedman. Drew, thanks for this update.
22: Thank you, Terry.
0: You can find her full story at federalnewsnetwork.com. Up next, the Veterans Health Administration is modernizing everything from clinical systems to care coordination. But the real test is whether veterans and providers actually experience a better healthcare system. This is The Federal Drive with Terry Girton on Federal News Network.
19: On today's federal newscast, a Defense Department task force has written a handbook to teach other federal agencies, private companies, and academia how to protect themselves from small drones. Based on lessons learned from the Middle East and Europe, the guide walks through how adversaries can use drones to spy on or attack U.S. interests and explains what goes into a successful anti-drone system. The SBA is changing the name of its government contracting office. Federal News Network's Jason Miller has those details.
1: SBA's Office of Government Contracting and Business Development will become the Office of Industrial-Based Resilience and Contracting under the agency's planned reorganization. Ryan Lambert, the associate administrator of the office, speaking at the ACT IAC event yesterday, says the name change is part of a broader effort.
2: As far as what we can do at SBA and focus on the entire pool of small businesses, including those certified and not certified in any one of our programs, that's really the focus that we're trying to shift.
1: SBA announced plans for its reorganization in June. Jason Miller, Federal News Network.
19: And sailors who receive grooming waivers because of a medical condition that makes it painful to shave their facial hair are now racing the clock to treat their ailment or face getting kicked out of the Navy. The service will allow sailors with razor bumps and similar conditions to continue sporting a beard for a year before they're considered for separation. Find these stories and more at federalnewsnetwork.com. I'm Eric White.
3: Wisdom served daily. 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
23: Today's Innovation in Government report highlights the government's IT modernization opportunities. Nate Fitzgerald, the head of product management for the Enterprise Security Group at Broadcom, says agencies will have to rethink their approach to cybersecurity for two main reasons.
24: Budget pressure and staff reduction pressure. Primarily, I see this being targeted for FY26. So this is what we're anticipating. I think this means that niche vendors are going to be kind of in the spotlight in a negative way. And I think there's going to be sort of a trend towards buying suites. So vendors that specialize in multiple functional areas, multiple control points offered within a single suite or bundle. And that those are opportunities, I think, that the industry has. And that I think the pressure will be there to kind of get away from niche vendors, because those tend to be the most expensive vendors, even though, yes, they often are the best of breed.
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0: Welcome back to the Federal Drive with Terry Girton on Federal News Network. For years, VA modernization conversations have focused on systems and software. John Bartram says the more important question is what veterans and clinicians experience when those systems either help care flow or get in the way. I spoke with the VA's departing Undersecretary for Health about where technology can improve care delivery across the nation's largest healthcare system. Undersecretary Bartram, it's so great to have you. Thanks for joining me today.
4: Oh, Terry, it's wonderful to be here. Thank you.
0: VHA is one of the largest medical systems, really, in the world. But we want to talk today specifically about health IT modernization there. So when you think about all the IT systems that are part of it, what does better look like? How do you define better?
4: For me, better means delivering the best healthcare possible to our veterans, because we serve them. So over the past few decades, veterans, veteran advocacy groups, Congress, the Government Accountability Office, the Office of Inspector General, independent commissions, and our employees have risen a number of flags. And the primarily one was, if VHA does not restructure, we'll fall behind and veterans will pay the price. So the President, Secretary Collins, and I do not plan to let that happen. And so we are fixing that. And we're fixing parts of the system that are broken. And VHA's restructure for impact of sustainable effort, or RISE, aims to address the challenges that face the VHA healthcare system. And so RISE is focused on enhancing veteran care, improving our quality, safety, continuity of care through seamless coordination between direct care and community care service, enhancing operational consistency, which is reducing conflicting policy and care delivering guidelines through standard implementation of clinical and business operations across our entire VHA system, enhancing market level agility, which is supporting adapting to emerging healthcare trends so that our system is at the forefront of all systems and technologies, and focusing, obviously, on care delivery, redirecting resources to the front line of care. And so we're doing that in a number of different ways. On redirecting resources, we've got this year we're spending $4.8 billion on restructuring and modernizing our facilities. So we have 170 hospitals and we have about 1,300 sites of care. And so spending $4.8 billion on those. But that allows us to spend about $1 billion to enable us to roll out the electronic health record. And so recently I was up in Dayton as we rolled out the next wave of electronic healthcare go lives. We had just prior to that rolled out electronic health record in Michigan, and we have sites rolling out here in the near future in Indiana and other parts of the Midwest.
0: You just rolled a whole lot of information into that first question. And so I want to try to pick it apart a little bit and go into more depth. You talked about providers and veterans and trying to reduce friction there. Where do you see the biggest friction points in terms of how both providers and veterans engage with VHA through its IT systems?
4: Well, so there's an old saying that if you've seen one VA, you've seen one VA. And we frequently hear this from veterans, from veteran advocacy, oversight committees, and also our own providers. And so what we're working to do is to eliminate those inconsistencies. And part of our reorganization and restructure gets to that. So the current structure that we have is riddled with redundancies that slow decision making, sow confusion, and create competing priorities. Under this reorganization of VHA, policymakers will set policy, regional leaders will focus on implementing those policies, and clinical leaders will focus on what they do best, taking care of veterans.
0: So that consistency of care is a big theme for you. You also mentioned community care. So how are you balancing inside the systems the kinds of care and the experience of the user across community care and VA site care?
4: So Veterans Healthcare System is the largest integrated healthcare system in our country, as you pointed out. But let's paint a picture of that. As I mentioned earlier, we operate nearly 1,400 sites of care across the nation. The comprehensive integrated system is 170 VA medical centers. In addition to that, you had mentioned community care. We have our community care providers, which are contractors that provide care for us and care for our veterans outside the system. So we have VA direct care and we have VA community care. By the end of 2026, we estimate that there will be approximately 14.3 million veterans who are eligible to enroll in VA healthcare. As of March, there were 9.2 million veterans enrolled in the VA healthcare system. And we're working diligently to reach out to the approximately 5 million veterans who are eligible but not currently enrolled. And veterans will choose to enroll in us or not enroll with us if they're eligible, because they might have other health insurance. They might be a retiree. They might have DOD, TRICARE as a retiree. So they have that choice to where they want to get care. But when they're in our system, they also have choice, depending on what criteria they meet and what the wait times are as to whether they use our direct care system or whether they use our community care. But with that said, everything we do is about enhancing veteran care. We're here to serve veterans, and we're listening to their common concerns. With the reorganization, we'll be better positioned to focus on care delivery, not bureaucracy. The result will be more defined roles and responsibilities for our veterans to understand who does what and how they get things done. So our reorganization was first announced publicly in December, and we set out goals of improving healthcare for veterans, empowering local hospital directors, and eliminating duplicate layers of bureaucracy and ensuring consistency across the system. But it didn't start in December. We actually began the process in March of 2025. And it wasn't developed by the politicals who came in with the new administration. This was developed by VHA leaders, our Veterans Health Administration leaders. They started doing visioning sessions. They did sessions with thousands of veterans employees and veterans providers across the country to look at how should we have our healthcare system look into the future. We studied successful models from public and private healthcare. So we looked at the HCA healthcare system. We looked at Kaiser. We looked at Common Spirit, Trinity Health, the Defense Health Agency, DOW generally, and Indian Health Service. In addition, we evaluated three of the most recent VHA failed restructuring attempts to look at what we could learn from those past challenges. We looked at multiple GAO and OIG and congressional reports, but most importantly, we listened to our veterans and our VSOs and our employees. So that's how we're getting after better to make sure that we're taking care of our veterans and putting them first.
0: So let's follow on from that reorganization description and come back to community care for a minute, because one of the other things you've been pushing is this whole health approach to care for veterans. And when veterans are receiving care across multiple systems, I'm curious as to what you find as the biggest challenges there. Is it collecting data? Is it sharing data? What makes gathering whole health information on veterans especially challenging?
4: There are challenges with data systems and how data systems interact and data systems that our healthcare providers in the outside have. So we're in the process right now of recompeting our community care contract. As part of that community care contract recompete, which is in the RFP, will be enhanced ways for that data to be shared back to us so that we get the data faster. In addition to that, there are other efforts going on their way, especially with our rolling out of our electronic health record, which will enhance the ability for us to collect that data as we'll become more interoperable with the healthcare system at large. So sharing data, getting data from the community is very important. But when you look at delivery of care, the majority of our veterans who are eligible for community care choose to also drive and use our care at their local VA facility. Because I think what veterans realize is that our providers and our healthcare system understand veterans and the unique nature of what veterans have gone through and the experience of veterans better than most community care providers. And so while they may go out and do a colonoscopy, for example, at a local provider or maybe get an eye procedure done, they tend to come back more often than not and have a higher reliance on our healthcare system than they do the private sector. So having that coordination and having that information flow back and forth is critical.
0: A lot of times that specialty care they're getting on the community is also related to social and mental health, behavioral health. So as you're putting together a whole health picture of the veteran, how important is it to make sure that you get all of those pieces back into this new, now electronic health record?
4: No, it's really important, but I appreciate that question because most Americans, I don't think, realize the wide range of healthcare systems and services that we provide in for our veterans. Obviously, primary care and mental health care, a lot of people understand and know that we do. PTSD, those are types of things that we work with all the time, and I think we have the best programs in the country on those. But in addition, we do services that other healthcare systems don't do, like homelessness. And we have programs where we work with HUD, and we have a HUD VASH, a VA voucher for assistant and supportive housing program, which will pair permanent housing rental vouchers with the VA to help veterans and their families to find and sustain housing. And those programs come with wraparound services to where we help the veteran with job skills, with mental health, with substance abuse if they need it, or with geriatric care. And so we do a lot of different programs that are tied around that social service for our veterans. And our various services require a lot of coordination, and that's why we continue to adapt new ideas and innovation. And you mentioned the Federal Electronic Health Record. That helps and allows us to seamlessly manage the data exchange between VA, the Department of War, and improve the customer service and connectiveness of and convenience for veterans. And so in the VA right now, we're working with DOW to try and make sure that we're getting electronic records from veterans from day zero, from the day that they start their military service. And I think, as you know, Terry, you've been around a while, that's been a long time effort, but we and Deputy Secretary has been focused on that and working with Department of War on that effort.
0: Hear more of my conversation with John Bartram, who stepped down this week as VA's Undersecretary for Health, coming up next. We'll post the full interview at federalnewsnetwork.com/Federal Drive. 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
19: On today's Federal Newscast, a move towards skills-based federal hiring is getting another push from Congress. A new bipartisan bill would push agencies to ease college degree requirements for many federal jobs. Agencies would have to consider alternative job qualifications like military service, apprenticeships, and community college. If enacted, the bill would also create a separate USA Jobs portal for positions not requiring a four-year college degree. The Secret Service is upgrading a system used to manage staffing and assignments.
5: The Secret Service is developing a new protective resource management application to maximize the efficient use of personnel. That's according to the Secret Service's response to a recently released Department of Homeland Security Inspector General report. The IG found understaffing and poor planning have increased risks to the Secret Service's protective operations. The agency was understaffed by an average of 21.4% in fiscal 2023 and 2024. Last year, the Secret Service launched an ambitious hiring campaign to help fill those staffing gaps. Justin Doubleday, Federal News Network.
19: And GSA is adding an eighth airline to the City Pairs program for fiscal 2027. For the first time, GSA awarded a spot on the government-wide contract for airline travel to a small business, Key Lime Air. The small firm, doing business as Denver Air Connection, joined seven other large carriers, including United and Breeze Airways, on the vehicle. Find these stories and more at federalnewsnetwork.com. I'm Eric White.
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0: Welcome back to The Federal Drive with Terry Gerton on Federal News Network. VA has resumed rollout of its new electronic health record after addressing years of performance and usability concerns. John Bartram says the real measure of success will not be the number of facilities that go live, but whether clinicians, managers, and veterans actually notice a difference in how care gets delivered. We talked about implementation, data, and what successful modernization looks like at scale. I was focused on asking about how you're sharing health information with community care partners and those sorts of things. But when you bring up the social services, the homelessness pieces, those come from inside VA, from VBA. And so are you finding that it is challenging even within the Veterans Administration to share information across those two silos within the department?
4: No, I think we do a pretty good job of sharing information inside. It's the matter of getting the information into us, so that we have the information. And then as we work on the information on the healthcare side, it's sharing the information as we go with our community. And so as we roll out our next community care contracts and as we roll out the electronic health record, I think we will enhance our ability to share our information with our community partners and getting that information back more quickly from our community care partners.
0: Let's dig a little more deeply into the EHR. I don't necessarily want to visit the history of it. It's long and perhaps complicated, but let's talk about where you are right now. What are you doing differently as you roll out EHR now that you think increases its probability of success?
4: Well, one, electronic health records, when it was first rolling out more than a decade ago, were not as common throughout the system. But nowadays, there's basically two players out there, the company we're using and another company. And so when you go around to most of our doctors, think about our VHA doctors. A large percentage of our doctors don't work for us full-time. They will work part-time at a local university or a local academic

0: that we have standardized workflows. I think the advantage of these EHRs is to standardize the workflow so that it's consistent across the country. And so I think large-scale systems have to have standardized workflow as they roll these out, and that increases the likelihood of success.
1: The flip side of standardized processes has got to be standardized data. When you think about having EHR maybe in its fully deployed state, you're going to know a lot more and have access to a lot more information about your veteran clients. How do you think that data will change the practices, the focuses, the content of VA medical care?
0: I think we're looking forward to getting more of that data, not just from an actuarial standpoint, to understand how veterans are using our system, where veterans are moving, the types of care that they're migrating into and out of, but also from a research standpoint. As you know, Terry, I was associate director at NIH years ago, and we used a lot of big data on research, and that data was able to allow researchers across the country to look at a lot of health service trends. And I think that as we get to a more robust data set with the full rollout of the electronic health record, that I believe that our researchers will be asking, how do we get access to that, to mine that data? Obviously, where it doesn't have identifiable information for our veterans, but just to understand the data and to see what the data tells us as far as where healthcare trends are moving and how our trends might be different or similar to the healthcare system in the country at large.
1: I know the EHR is the biggest rock in your rucksack, but what other sorts of IT systems or modernization are you looking at or have in process that are going to improve both the user experience and the provider experience?
0: So one of the systems that we have recently adapted throughout the VHA system is what's called AI Scribe. And so Ambient Scribe runs in the background of primary care in a lot of hospital systems and a lot of doctor's offices around the country. And prior to last year, VHA had license for it, but really hadn't rolled it out well. So what we've done over the past year is we refocused on that effort, and we're rolling that out across the country. And so right now we've rolled out license to all of our primary care providers. Obviously, we need consent from our veterans. If they don't want to have AI Scribe run in the background, we don't. But if they do, it increases their provider's ability to, one, more quickly turn around their notes, and two, to have more complete notes of what was discussed in the effort. The provider still has to review the notes. The provider still has to sign off on the notes. It just saves them from all the time of typing it, which reduces the burden on the provider, but also, I believe, gives our veterans a more accurate view and more robust information than they've had in the past. And so we're looking at how do we roll that out to other parts of VHA. So part of that gets into structured versus non-structured data and where there are templates. And so we're looking at some of the psychology or some of the mental health, some of the internal medicine, some of the ones that have more of an easier structured type of data system as the next round. In addition to that, we just awarded a pilot for Polypharma. And so Polypharma is when a veteran when an individual takes more than five medications at a time. So we've done this in the past for years, where we would have groups of pharmacists come in and look at records and make sure that we don't have drug-to-drug interactions. We can't expect every doctor to know exactly what's in every single medication all the time, as much as we want to rely on them to do so. So this can look at those drug-to-drug interactions. So we're doing a pilot, and it's going to be running in the background. And if this pilot goes as successful as we hope, it will be an opportunity that we can roll it out nationwide across the entire system. So we're looking forward to that. And it's used in the healthcare system, but not in large-scale hospital systems like ours to date.
1: One of the biggest challenges that veterans have asserted in the past is scheduling. How are you rolling out new improvements to making an appointment?
0: Sure. So we're doing that. As you may know, as a veteran yourself, Terry, I don't know if you use our system, but you may or may not. But if you did, you can schedule certain systems right now on va.gov for our direct care. And for a number of years, veterans, including myself, have said, why can't I schedule my community care? And why do I have to have somebody call me and help me schedule it? Because if I'm in Blue Cross Blue Shield or Aetna or GI or any of the other systems out there,

0: there and I need a referral, I'm just given a list of phone numbers and saying, you know, go find one. Now, we treat our veterans better than that. We actually help them find those, and we call out around for them to take that burden off of them. But to some of our veterans, they would rather do it themselves. So we're working right now on what we call external provider system, EPS. And in EPS, it is going to allow our veterans to go out and self-schedule in the community care and in the direct care system. So we're working on the pilot right now. We're testing it out. I can tell you that in the demos that I've seen, it's been very promising. And I won't say it's done yet, but I will say that we have commercial partners that we're partnering with. And if you can, vision with me for a second, is that one day, if you're eligible for community care, for primary care, you'd be able to see your primary care options and your VA. And there's a reason that I think is really critical as to why this is important. A lot of times VA gets criticized because we have these standards of you have to have care within 20 days or 28 days, which are not the standard in the healthcare system at large. You know, in most healthcare systems across the country, you're some specialty care you're not going to get in 28 days. And so if you can't get it in 28 days, then you'll be eligible for community care. And what some of our veterans give feedback to me about is, well, yeah, but I went there and I couldn't get care for 6 months in the community. I had to wait 6 months. Well, the market is what the market is. If that's how many of those specialists that you have in your community, then you have to wait with what the community has. But I want veterans to know that they might not have been able to get it in 28 days, but they might have been able to get it in 30 at the VA and or 7 months in the community. And now they can pick. And what works for them. And that's what choice is. That's why, you know, as a veteran of 42 years myself, I can tell you that, you know, that all of the veterans out there, I have a lot of respect for. They're my brothers and sisters. That's who I care about. That's the reason I'm in this job, is how can we support them? And I believe that this scheduling system and self-scheduling is moving to where they want the ball to go. And we're working hard to get there quickly.
1: 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Coming up next, federal agencies are being asked to move faster. But speed starts with something even more basic, a good business forecast. 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
2: Today's federal newscast. The Cybersecurity and Infrastructure Security Agency has reshuffled some senior leaders. Chris Breyer is now acting Executive Assistant Director for CISA's Infrastructure Security Division. Breyer most recently served as the Associate Director of Security Programs at CISA. He replaces Stephen Casapulla, who recently joined the White House Office of the National Cyber Director. Federal wildland firefighters could soon earn higher pay rates for more of their duties. Federal News Network's Drew Friedman has more.
3: A new bipartisan bill would provide hazard pay to firefighters and smoke jumpers when they work on prescribed burns and training jumps. Lawmakers say their bill would correct an unfair pay gap. Firefighters currently receive hazard pay when responding to active wildfires, but they don't get the same for prescribed burns despite facing similar risks. The new legislation mirrors a recent proposal from the Office of Personnel Management that also seeks to expand hazard pay for wildland firefighters. Drew Friedman, Federal News Network.
2: And Veterans Affairs is partnering with a fast food chain as part of a business program for veterans. Under a deal with the VA, Steak and Shake will waive fees for veterans to own and operate their own franchises and will prioritize the hiring of veterans and VA beneficiaries for leadership positions across the country. Its restaurants will put up signs promoting VA healthcare and benefits programs. The chain recently revamped its ingredients and cooking methods as part of a deal with HHS Secretary Robert Kennedy Jr. Find these stories and more at federalnewsnetwork.com. I'm Eric White.
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0: Welcome back to the Federal Drive with Terry Girton on Federal News Network. When agencies define requirements clearly, industry can respond with better solutions and fewer surprises. When they don't, costs rise and timelines slip. The Professional Services Council has been measuring those trends and recently issued their new acquisition scorecard. PSC's CEO Jim Carroll joins me now with more details. Jim, it's great to have you. Thanks for joining me this morning.
1: Thank you, Terry. It's good to be on.
0: You guys are just coming off a big event. Before the 4th of July holiday, PSC held their annual federal acquisition conference. What were the big themes in the room this year?
1: It was a great conference. It was the best attended conference we've ever had. And I think that's a reflection of really what's happening in the acquisition space. The upheaval, I would say, of the first year and a half or so is beginning to calm down. The administration is falling into a groove of understanding that smooth acquisition is necessary. And while there are still bubbles of working with the government officials to actually get contracts awarded, there's clearly an understanding of the need to move faster in terms of making decisions and leveling the playing field, I would say. There's still work to do. There's always work to do. That's why PSC exists, to educate not only our members, but government officials. But this acquisition conference was really interesting. We did release our federal business forecast scorecard at the acquisition conference. And, you know, that's our annual review of what government agencies are performing the best in this space. And so we had good examples, I would say, of government agencies that really stood out and are doing a great job. And we just need the rest of the government to emulate them.
0: Well, tell us a little bit more about the scorecard. What are you looking at? What indicates good performance?
1: Yeah, it's a lot of work that goes into it. We assess 15 key attributes in terms of how easy it is to even search for bids, acquisition information, updated modification dates, simple things such as contract vehicles, contact information, and even timelines of when they expect to make awards. Pretty simple categories, but not all government agencies do it as well as the two that we identified as particularly good examples.
0: And who are those exemplars?
1: Boy, I feel like we're opening the envelope for the Oscar awards. There are two that we congratulate. One is CMS. They really have a great forecast. I call it a spreadsheet that really can deliver value to companies that are interested in bidding on contracts. The other one, and maybe this doesn't come as a surprise when you've seen such a successful Artemis II launch, and the excitement about Artemis III is NASA. NASA really was recognized for agency-wide forecasting, letting companies drill down in to some of these contract availabilities, but really being forward-leaning into working with companies to make these awards, these contract awards. And so we were very happy to recognize CMS and NASA for their work, and we have close relationships with those two agencies. And so it was really, in some ways, it was really fun to give a special shout out to those agencies and those government officials.
0: And Jim, what separates NASA and CMS from other agencies? What do they do differently to create these forecasts so that companies can have a better idea of what's going to come down the pipe?
1: Yeah, I think it all comes down to communication, a willingness to talk, to explain what they want. And what CMS and NASA are really doing is, instead of saying, we need this particular service, they're doing a very good job of saying, here is the problem. What services and solutions do you have to help us with this problem? It's an open-minded discussion of how can we as an agency deliver better value to the taxpayer. And that allows the PSC companies, the government contractors, to interact directly with the decision makers to give them exactly what they want, what they feel like they need to deliver success. At NASA, we had so many government contractors sitting seat next to seat for Artemis II, for what's going on. At CMS, we have companies that are providing answering services for the public when they call and need help with medical issues. And so Medicare, Medicaid, not direct health issues, but it's really a customer service mindset for the taxpayer that spills back to working with the government contractor. And so it's been great. It's aligns closely with something OMB released about 2 years ago, the strengthening federal procurement forecast. It's what we have highlighted to our members, and it's part of the services and value that we provide to our members and to the government from these interactions. And so maybe it's no surprise, but we're very happy that it was the largest attended acquisition conference. Hundreds of government employees, government decision makers, high-ranking government speakers, and just great participation from companies, from the C-suite to the contract officials.
0: Jim Carroll is the CEO of the Professional Services Council. Well, Jim, with all of that conversation on the table and the business forecast scorecard coming out, what do you see as we look forward here, the messages from the administration to industry about how these processes are going to play out in the coming months?
1: Boy, the coming months. It's hard to imagine, Terry. We're a little over 80 days left of working days for Congress, and the target end date of December the 18th means there's a lot of work to do in Congress. They need to pass the NDAA. That is one of the ways that government contractors provide services. We've seen some really good meetings lately, especially at DOW. We had member companies meeting with Secretary Hegseth last week. Those meetings, I guess about 10 days ago now, those meetings went very well, directing the cutting edge companies to be able to provide the best services, both in magazine depth, as well as the latest services to help the Department of War. And when the NDAA is not passed, if there's a government shutdown, God forbid, what happens is these contractors that are providing integral services, they are not getting reimbursed for the work that they are doing. And these companies, especially the small ones, are really, I don't want to say scraping by, but they're really having to rely on extraordinary financial measures to be able to continue to turn the lights on. And the make payroll, they're doing everything possible when these things happen. And so we're looking forward to working with Congress on this issue and getting the NDAA passed. There's work to do. There's clarity on some things that need to be addressed. We're working with the industry. We're going to Capitol Hill, it seems, every day to talk about some of the provisions. And so we're definitely busy. It's not much of a July recess at all, and I don't know that August is going to be any better.
0: Jim Carroll is CEO of the Professional Services Council. Jim, as you say, lots of important conversations yet to happen over the summer.
1: It's going to be a busy summer, Terry.
0: Thanks for joining me. We'll post this interview at federalnewsnetwork.com/Federal Drive. 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Our web editor is Stephanie Wright. For the latest updates, stay with Federal
2: 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What does it take to leap through that difference rather than around it? 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
16: From ABC News, I'm Sherry Preston. Another night of airstrikes. The U.S. hitting Iran and Iran hitting U.S. military sites in the Middle East, including in Bahrain, where the Navy's Fifth Fleet is headquartered. ABC Chief Global Affairs Correspondent Martha Raddatz with more.
17: Overnight, a new round of U.S. attacks on Iran, larger in scope than those the night before, according to a U.S. official, striking at least 90 military targets. The president in Turkey at the NATO summit saying he was done talking to Iran. But last night on Air Force One, returning from the summit, the president claiming that the Iranians called him wanting to make a deal.
16: That Air Force One taking the president back to the White House wasn't the same Air Force One he flew over there, the one gifted to the president by Qatar. ABC national correspondent Stephen Portnoy has that.
18: Multiple sources say the Secret Service urged the president not to fly on the new plane out of Turkey due to differences in the security capabilities from the older version of Air Force One. More than a dozen Senate Democrats sent a letter earlier this week to the Secretary of the Air Force and the government contractor that converted the Qatari jet, pointing to reports that taxpayers might have spent $1 billion to outfit it for the president's use. The senators voiced the concern that certain upgrades might have been skipped to rush the plane into service.
16: Following allegations of sexual assault against their old candidate, ABC's Jay O'Brien says the Democrats are going to have to find a new candidate to take on Senator Susan Collins in Maine.
19: In the nation's most closely watched Senate race, after a remarkable standoff with the Maine Democratic Party, disgraced Senate candidate Graham Plattner ending his campaign.
20: We believe that for the movement to continue, it can't be made.
16: That was from a video message Plattner put out last night. Israeli forces killing at least a dozen people in Gaza over the last 24 hours. Among those dead, a driver for the charity World Central Kitchen. You're listening to ABC News.
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16: Attorney Ben Crump is calling for a full, transparent investigation into the death of 18-year-old Nolan Wells, who police suspect might have drowned while on vacation with friends on Horn Island, Mississippi.
23: We're trying to be very transparent because the family has some concerns about the state of Mississippi doing an investigation of the death of a young black man where young white students may be looked at as having some culpability. So the family is concerned about that.
16: The family calling for its own autopsy into Wells' death. Facebook and Instagram parent Meta say they will investigate more than $13 billion, about $9 billion U.S., and put it towards building its first artificial intelligence data center in Canada. It will be built in Alberta. Deloitte is predicting back-to-school spending will drop about 6% this year. The consulting firm also says most consumers expect the economy to worsen over the next 6 months. On a typical day, Google processes over 16 billion queries online, but earlier this week, the numbers were a lot higher. ABC's Jim Ryan with more on why.
0: On Tuesday night, the world's most popular search engine crushed its own all-time record for searches per second. And it's no coincidence that it comes during World Cup play in North America. Google won't disclose precise numbers, but says the most searched term was Argentina versus Egypt.
16: Sherry Preston, ABC News.
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1: Today's federal newscast. A move towards skills-based federal hiring is getting another push from Congress. A new bipartisan bill would push agencies to ease college degree requirements for many federal jobs. Agencies would have to consider alternative job qualifications like military service, apprenticeships, and community college. If enacted, the bill would also create a separate USA Jobs portal for positions not requiring a 4-year college degree. The General Services Administration crosses a new milestone in its goal to shrink the federal government's real estate footprint. Federal News Network's Jory Heckman has more.
2: GSA has now sold a dozen high-value federal properties that a congressionally created board recommended be put on the market 7 years ago. The Federal Buildings Reform Board advises GSA on which properties it should offload from the federal real estate portfolio. GSA's last sale from the board's list was the former Chet Holifield Federal Building, a step pyramid building that sits on nearly 98 acres in Orange County, California. Sales from these properties have generated more than $533 million that will go toward further consolidation activities. Jory Heckman, Federal News Network.
1: And GSA is adding an 8th airline to the City Pairs program for fiscal 2027. For the first time, GSA awarded a spot on the government-wide contract for airline travel to a small business, Key Lime Air. The small firm, doing business as Denver Air Connection, joined 7 other large carriers, including United and Breeze Airways, on the vehicle. Find these stories and more at federalnewsnetwork.com. I'm Eric White.
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24: Welcome to the Federal Drive on Federal News Network. It's Thursday, July 9th. I'm your host, Terry Gerton, and I'm glad you're here. Coming up on this hour of the Federal Drive, a 2-part conversation with John Bartram, who stepped down this week as the VA's Undersecretary for Health, on how VA is modernizing its healthcare systems and practices. And we'll look at the new acquisition scorecard issued by the Professional Services Council. Those stories and much more ahead during this hour of the Federal Drive. We begin with this. A new Defense Department Inspector General report finds that the military services have policies for reviewing allegations of abuse at on-base child development centers, but they don't always carry them out the same way. Investigators found inconsistent communication between family advocacy programs and child care officials, leaving some installations without timely information needed to make staffing decisions or update parents. The watchdog warns those gaps can keep classrooms understaffed, reduce childcare capacity, and ultimately affect military readiness. Joining Eric White now to break down the report and what it means for military families is Federal News Network's Rachel Cohen.
1: So, Rachel, starting from the top, what did the Inspector General find, and what were some of the top-level main discoveries from this report?
25: So the biggest takeaway is that the IG did not find any sort of widespread failures to investigate abuse claims. Instead, it found that the services do have the policies that they need in place, but what they don't do is administer that review process consistently. It creates a communication and governance problem. So CDC officials, you know, child development center officials who staff the classrooms, talk to parents, that sort of thing, they are often left out of that review process, or they're not told when the decisions are made that affect their staff. So the IG says, you know, those communication issues have a ripple effect. It affects parents' confidence in the CDC's ability to take care of their kids, and ultimately it does affect military readiness.
1: Yeah, and it seems that communication between different committees and different officials is lacking a little bit. For instance, the child and youth program officials aren't included in incident determination committee meetings. Why would that matter? And I can understand why it would matter, but why does it matter?
25: When somebody makes an allegation of child abuse at a child development center, the employee is removed from working with kids, which, you know, makes sense, while the case goes through the IDC, or the Incident Determination Committee. But the people who actually manage that daycare often don't know when the review ends or what the decision that came out of it was. So that means, in turn, they can't decide whether the employee who's being investigated can come back to work, whether they should be moved elsewhere or, you know, fired entirely, whether they should be replaced with somebody else. Military CDCs have kind of strict ratios of teachers to kids. And so that means even one employee down reduces capacity, right? So that can mean that they have to close classrooms, waiting lists that are already really long for families get even longer.
1: We're speaking with Federal News Network DOD reporter Rachel Cohen. When it comes to parents, what did the reports speak about their experience? Obviously, you can't have enough transparency and communication when it comes to stuff like this. Is enough of that happening, or are there improvements that can be made to ensure that they are aware of the review of every step of the process?
25: I think parents anywhere would say that more communication is always better, right? So this report says parents are usually notified when an allegation is first reported. But after that, you know, things get a lot less clear. So CDC staff often can't answer questions, you know, if a parent comes in for pickup or drop off or something like that, and asks about it. You know, the staff don't get updates themselves, right? So that trickles down to parents. And the kind of family advocates don't have consistent requirements for, you know, when to talk to parents, how to talk to parents, that sort of thing. So the IG wants the services to create a standardized guide for parents that walks them through kind of every step of this review process. You know, so not just having kind of a line that says, you know, we take these things seriously. You know, it should really show from the initial allegation through, you know, the various points in the review process, and giving people contact information too, so they know who to reach out to, they know what to expect. And DOD agreed with that recommendation and is looking to implement it by March of 27.
1: When it comes to recommendations, what were some of the others, and were there any disagreements from any of the Defense Department entities?
25: The other kind of main one was about written notification letters after it's determined that there was an incident of child abuse. So the Air Force stopped requiring those letters after they had an internal review that concluded they were sometimes being used for things other than what their intended purpose was, being used in family court proceedings, you know, things like that. And so they decided that, you know, just having a verbal notification, not necessarily in writing, was enough. So the IG disagrees with that and says, you know, current DOD policy still requires written notifications, and the Air Force, neither the Air Force nor the Pentagon had produced any documentation to show that they could do away with that policy or they could deviate from that policy. So, you know, IG says that recommendation still unresolved. The Air Force has been asked to come up with a plan to come into compliance, or come up with, you know, another alternative that works. You know, the Air Force says, hey, we're waiting on further guidance from OSD. So there's a few.

0: organizations that have to take another few steps for IG to feel like the Air Force is in compliance with that.
1: That's Federal News Network's Rachel Cohen speaking with Eric White. You can find Rachel's full story at federalnewsnetwork.com. Up next, the Veterans Health Administration is modernizing everything from clinical systems to care coordination. But the real test is whether veterans and providers actually experience a better healthcare system. This is the Federal Drive with Terry Girton on Federal News Network.
2: Today's Federal Newscast, a Defense Department task force has written a handbook to teach other federal agencies, private companies, and academia how to protect themselves from small drones. Based on lessons learned from the Middle East and Europe, the guide walks through how adversaries can use drones to spy on or attack U.S. interests and explains what goes into a successful anti-drone system. The SBA is changing the name of its government contracting office. Federal News Network's Jason Miller has those details.
3: SBA's Office of Government Contracting and Business Development will become the Office of Industrial-Based Resilience and Contracting under the agency's planned reorganization. Ryan Lambert, the associate administrator of the office, speaking at the ACT IAC event yesterday, says the name change is part of a broader effort.
4: As far as what we can do at SBA and focus on the entire pool of small businesses, including those certified and not certified in any one of our programs, that's really the focus that we're trying to shift to.
3: SBA announced plans for its reorganization in June. Jason Miller, Federal News Network.
2: And sailors who receive grooming waivers because of a medical condition that makes it painful to shave their facial hair are now racing the clock to treat their ailment or face getting kicked out of the Navy. The service will allow sailors with razor bumps and similar conditions to continue sporting a beard for a year before they're considered for separation. Find these stories and more at federalnewsnetwork.com. I'm Eric White.
5: Wisdom served daily. 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
1: Welcome back to the Federal Drive with Terry Girton on Federal News Network. For years, VA modernization conversations have focused on systems and software. John Bartram says the more important question is what veterans and clinicians experience when those systems either help care flow or get in the way. I spoke with the VA's departing Undersecretary for Health about where technology can improve care delivery across the nation's largest healthcare system. Undersecretary Bartram, it's so great to have you. Thanks for joining me today.
16: Oh, Terry, it's wonderful to be here. Thank you.
1: VHA is one of the largest medical systems really in the world. But we want to talk today specifically about health IT modernization there. So when you think about all the IT systems that are part of it, what does better look like? How do you define better?
16: For me, better means delivering the best healthcare possible to our veterans because we serve them. So over the past few decades, veterans, veteran advocacy groups, Congress, the Government Accountability Office, the Office of Inspector General, independent commissions, and our employees have risen a number of flags. And the primarily one was if VHA does not restructure, we'll fall behind and veterans will pay the price. So the President, Secretary Collins, and I do not plan to let that happen. And so we are fixing that, and we're fixing parts of the system that are broken. And VHA's restructure for impact of sustainable effort, ARISE, aims to address the challenges that face the VHA healthcare system. And so ARISE is focused on enhancing veteran care, improving our quality, safety, continuity of care through seamless coordination between direct care and community care service, enhancing operational consistency, which is reducing conflicting policy and care delivering guidelines through standard implementation of clinical and business operations across our entire VHA system, enhancing market level agility, which is supporting adapting to emerging healthcare trends so that our system is at the forefront of all systems and technologies, and focusing obviously on care delivery, redirecting resources to the front line of care. And so we're doing that in a number of different ways. On redirecting resources, we've got this year we're spending $4.8 billion on restructuring and modernizing our facilities. So we have 170 hospitals and we have about 1,300 sites of care. And so spending $4.8 billion on those, but that allows us to spend about $1 billion to enable us to roll out the electronic health record. And so recently I was up in Dayton as we rolled out the next wave of electronic healthcare go lives. We had just prior to that rolled out electronic health record in Michigan, and we have sites rolling out here in the near future in Indiana and other parts of the Midwest.
1: You just rolled a whole lot of information into that first question. And so I want to try to pick it apart a little bit and go into more depth. You talked about providers and veterans and trying to reduce friction there. Where do you see the biggest friction points in terms of how both providers and veterans engage with VHA through its IT systems?
16: Well, so there's an old saying that if you've seen one VA, you've seen one VA. And we frequently hear this from veterans, from veteran advocacy, oversight committees, and also our own providers. And so what we're working to do is to eliminate those inconsistencies. And part of our reorganization and restructure gets to that. So the current structure that we have is riddled with redundancies that slow decision making, sow confusion, and create competing priorities. Under this reorganization of VHA, policymakers will set policy, regional leaders will focus on implementing those policies, and clinical leaders will focus on what they do best, taking care of veterans.
1: So that consistency of care is a big theme for you. You also mentioned community care. So how are you balancing inside the systems the kinds of care and the experience of the user across community care and VA site care?
16: So Veterans Healthcare System is the largest integrated healthcare system in our country, as you pointed out. But let's paint a picture of that. As I mentioned earlier, we operate nearly 1,400 sites of care across the nation. The comprehensive integrated system is 170 VA medical centers. In addition to that, you had mentioned community care. We have our community care providers, which are contractors that provide care for us and prepare for our veterans outside the system. So we have VA direct care and we have VA community care. By the end of 2026, we estimate that there will be approximately 14.3 million veterans who are eligible to enroll in VA healthcare. As of March, there were 9.2 million veterans enrolled in the VA healthcare system. And we're working diligently to reach out to the approximately 5 million veterans who are eligible but not currently enrolled. And veterans will choose to enroll in us or not enroll with us if they're eligible, because they might have other health insurance. They might be a retiree. They might have DOD, TRICARE as a retiree. So they have that choice to where they want to get care. But when they're in our system, they also have choice, depending on what criteria they meet and what the wait times are as to whether they use our direct care system or whether they use our community care. But with that said, everything we do is about enhancing veteran care. We're here to serve veterans, and we're listening to their common concerns. With the reorganization, we'll be better positioned to focus on care delivery, not bureaucracy. The result will be more defined roles and responsibilities for our veterans to understand who does what and how they get things done. So our reorganization was first announced publicly in December, and we set out goals of improving healthcare for veterans, empowering local hospital directors, and eliminating duplicate layers of bureaucracy and ensuring consistency across the system. But it didn't start in December. We actually began the process in March of 2025. And it wasn't developed by the politicals who came in with the new administration. This was developed by VHA leaders, our Veterans Health Administration leaders. They started doing visioning sessions. They did sessions with thousands of veterans employees and veterans providers across the country to look at how should we have our healthcare system look into the future. We studied successful models from public and private healthcare. So we looked at the HCA healthcare system. We looked at Kaiser. We looked at Common Spirit, Trinity Health, the Defense Health Agency, DOW generally, and Indian Health Service. In addition, we evaluated three of the most recent VHA failed restructuring attempts to look at what we could learn from those past challenges. We looked at multiple GAO and OIG and congressional reports, but most importantly, we listened to our veterans and our VSOs and our employees. So that's how we're getting after better to make sure that we're taking care of our veterans and putting them first.
1: So let's follow on from that reorganization description and come back to community care for a minute, because one of the other things you've been pushing is this whole health approach to care for veterans. And when veterans are receiving care across multiple systems, I'm curious as to what you find as the biggest challenges there. Is it collecting data? Is it sharing data? What makes gathering whole health information on veterans especially challenging?
16: There are challenges with data systems and how data systems interact and data systems that our healthcare providers in the outside have. So we're in the process right now of recompeting our community care contract. As part of that community care contract recompete, which is in the RFP, will be enhanced ways for that data to be shared back to us so that we get the data faster. In addition to that, there are other efforts going on their way, especially with our rolling out of our electronic health record, which will enhance the ability for us to collect that data as we'll become more interoperable with the healthcare system at large. So sharing data, getting data from the community is very important. But when you look at the delivery of care, the majority of our veterans who are eligible for community care choose to also drive and use our care at their local VA facility. Because I think what veterans realize is that our providers in our healthcare system understand veterans and the unique nature of what veterans have gone through and the experience of veterans better than most community care providers. And so while they may go out and do a colonoscopy, for example, at a local provider or maybe get an eye procedure done, they tend to come back more often than not and have a higher reliance on our healthcare system than they do the private sector. So having that coordination and having that information flow back and forth is critical.
1: A lot of times that specialty care they're getting on the community is also related to social and mental health, behavioral health. So as you're putting together a whole health picture of the veteran, how important is it to make sure that you get all of those pieces back into this new, now, electronic health record?
16: No, it's really important, but I appreciate that question because most Americans, I don't think, realize the wide range of healthcare systems and services that we provide in for our veterans. Obviously, primary care and mental health care, a lot of people understand and know that we do. PTSD, those are types of things that we work with all the time, and I think we have the best programs in the country on those. But in addition, we do services that other healthcare systems don't do, like homelessness. And we have programs where we work with HUD, and we have a HUD VASH, a VA voucher for assistant and supportive housing program, which will pair permanent housing rental vouchers with the VA to help veterans and their families to find and sustain housing. And those programs come with wraparound services to where we help the veteran with job skills, with mental health, with substance abuse if they need it, or with, geriatric care. And so we do a lot of different programs that are tied around that social service for our veterans. And our various services require a lot of coordination, and that's why we continue to adapt new ideas and innovation. And you mentioned the Federal Electronic Health Record. That helps and allows us to seamlessly manage the data exchange between VA, the Department of War, and improve the customer service and connectiveness of and convenience for veterans. And so in the VA right now, we're working with DOW to try and make sure that we're getting electronic records from veterans from day zero, from the day that they start their military service. And I think, as you know, Terry, you've been around a while, that's been a long time effort, but we and Deputy Secretary has been focused on that and working with Department of War on that effort.
1: Hear more of my conversation with John Bartram, who stepped down this week as VA's Undersecretary for Health, coming up next. We'll post the full interview at federalnewsnetwork.com/Federal Drive. 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
2: On today's Federal Newscast, a move towards skills-based federal hiring is getting another push from Congress. A new bipartisan bill would push agencies to ease college degree requirements for many federal jobs. Agencies would have to consider alternative job qualifications like military service, apprenticeships, and community college. If enacted, the bill would also create a separate USA Jobs portal for positions not requiring a 4-year college degree. The Secret Service is upgrading a system used to manage staffing and assignments.
17: The Secret Service is developing a new protective resource management application to maximize the efficient use of personnel. That's according to the Secret Service's response to a recently released Department of Homeland Security Inspector General report. The IG found understaffing and poor planning have increased risks to the Secret Service's protective operations. The agency was understaffed by an average of 21.4% in fiscal 2023 and 2024. Last year, the Secret Service launched an ambitious hiring campaign to help fill those staffing gaps. Justin Doubleday, Federal News Network.
2: And GSA is adding an 8th airline to the City Pairs program for fiscal 2027. For the first time, GSA awarded a spot on the government-wide contract for airline travel to a small business, Key Lime Air. The small firm, doing business as Denver Air Connection, joined 7 other large carriers, including United and Breeze Airways, on the vehicle. 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I'm Eric White.
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0: Welcome back to The Federal Drive with Terry Girton on Federal News Network. VA has resumed rollout of its new electronic health record after addressing years of performance and usability concerns. John Bartram says the real measure of success will not be the number of facilities that go live, but whether clinicians, managers, and veterans actually notice a difference in how care gets delivered. We talked about implementation, data, and what successful modernization looks like at scale. I was focused on asking about how you're sharing health information with community care partners and those sorts of things. But when you bring up the social services, the homelessness pieces, those come from inside VA, from VBA. And so are you finding that it is challenging even within the Veterans Administration to share information across those two silos within the department?
1: No, I think we do a pretty good job of sharing information inside. It's the matter of getting the information into us, so that we have the information. And then as we work on the information on the healthcare side, it's sharing the information as we go with our community. And so as we roll out our next community care contracts, and as we roll out the electronic health record, I think we will enhance our ability to share our information with our community partners and getting that information back more quickly from our community care partners.
0: Let's dig a little more deeply into the EHR. I don't necessarily want to visit the history of it. It's long and perhaps complicated, but let's talk about where you are right now. What are you doing differently as you roll out EHR now that you think increases its probability of success?
1: Well, one, electronic health records, when it was first rolling out more than a decade ago, were not as common throughout the system. But nowadays, there's basically two players out there, the company we're using and another company. And so when you go around to most of our doctors, think about our VHA doctors. A large percentage of our doctors don't work for us full time. They will work part time at a local university or a local academic center, and a lot of them will be half time or three quarter time providers. And so what that means is they're already using this system or its competitor system. And so EHRMs have become much more mainstay throughout the entire healthcare system. So I think that that helps tremendously with ensuring that the adoptions and the acceptance rate among staff. But we're also using super users. And so we're working with throughout the country with our users who've been on the system for more than a decade to bring that information forward and for training and enhancing the training. And then also making sure that we have standardized workflows. I think the advantage of these EHRs is to standardize the workflow so that it's consistent across the country. And so I think large scale systems have to have standardized workflow as they roll these out, and that increases the likelihood of success.
0: The flip side

0: research standpoint. As you know, Terry, I was associate director at NIH years ago, and we used a lot of big data on research, and that data was able to allow researchers across the country to look at a lot of health service trends. And I think that as we get to a more robust data set with the full rollout of the electronic health record, that I believe that our researchers will be asking, how do we get access to that, to mine that data? Obviously, where it doesn't have identifiable information for our veterans, but just to understand the data and to see what the data tells us as far as where healthcare trends are moving and how our trends might be different or similar to the healthcare system in the country at large.
1: I know the EHR is the biggest rock in your rucksack, but what other sorts of IT systems or modernization are you looking at or have in process that are going to improve both the user experience and the provider experience?
0: So one of the systems that we have recently adapted throughout the VHA system is what's called AI Scribe. And so Ambient Scribe runs in the background of primary care in a lot of hospital systems and a lot of doctor's offices around the country. And prior to last year, VHA had license for it, but really hadn't rolled it out well. So what we've done over the past year is we refocused on that effort, and we're rolling that out across the country. And so right now we've rolled out license to all of our primary care providers. Obviously, we need consent from our veterans. If they don't want to have AI Scribe run in the background, we don't. But if they do, it increases their provider's ability to, one, more quickly turn around their notes, and two, to have more complete notes of what was discussed in the effort. The provider still has to review the notes. The provider still has to sign off on the notes. It just saves them from all the time of typing it, which reduces the burden on the provider, but also, I believe, gives our veterans a more accurate view and more robust information than they've had in the past. And so we're looking at how do we roll that out to other parts of VHA. So part of that gets into structured versus non-structured data and where there are templates. And so we're looking at some of the psychology or some of the mental health, some of the internal medicine, some of the ones that have more of an easier structured type of data system as the next round. In addition to that, we just awarded a pilot for Polypharma. And so Polypharma is when a veteran or when an individual takes more than five medications at a time. So we've done this in the past for years where we would have groups of pharmacists come in and look at records and make sure that we don't have drug-to-drug interactions. We can't expect every doctor to know exactly what's in every single medication all the time, as much as we want to rely on them to do so. So this can look at those drug-to-drug interactions. So we're doing a pilot, and it's going to be running in the background. And if this pilot goes as successful as we hope, it will be an opportunity that we can roll it out nationwide across the entire system. So we're looking forward to that. And it's used in the healthcare system, but not in large-scale hospital systems like ours to date.
1: One of the biggest challenges that veterans have asserted in the past is scheduling. How are you rolling out new improvements to making an appointment?
0: Sure. So we're doing that. As you may know as a veteran yourself, Terry, I don't know if you use our system, but you may or may not. But if you did, you can schedule certain systems right now on va.gov for our direct care. And for a number of years, veterans, including myself, have said, why can't I schedule my community care? And why do I have to have somebody call me and help me schedule it? Because if I'm in Blue Cross Blue Shield or Aetna or GI or any of the other systems out there and I need a referral, I'm just given a list of phone numbers and saying, you know, go find one. Now, we treat our veterans better than that. We actually help them find those, and we call out around for them to take that burden off of them. But to some of our veterans, they would rather do it themselves. So we're working right now on what we call external provider system, EPS. And in EPS, it is going to allow our veterans to go out and self-schedule in the community care and in the direct care system. So we're working on the pilot right now. We're testing it out. I can tell you that in the demos that I've seen, it's been very promising. And I won't say it's done yet, but I will say that we have commercial partners that we're partnering with. And if you can, vision with me for a second, is that one day, if you're eligible for community care, for primary care, you'd be able to see your primary care options and your VA.

0: And there's a reason that I think is really critical as to why this is important. A lot of times VA gets criticized because we have these standards of you have to have care within 20 days or 28 days, which are not the standard in the healthcare system at large. You know, in most healthcare systems across the country, you're some specialty care you're not going to get in 28 days. And so if you can't get it in 28 days, then you'll be eligible for community care. And what some of our veterans give feedback to me about is, well, yeah, but I went there and I couldn't get care for 6 months in the community. I had to wait 6 months. Well, the market is what the market is. If that's how many of those specialists that you have in your community, then you have to wait with what the community has. But I want veterans to know that they might not have been able to get it in 28 days, but they might have been able to get it in 30 at the VA and or 7 months in the community. And now they can pick. And what works for them. And that's what choice is. That's why, you know, as a veteran of 42 years myself, I can tell you that, you know, that all of the veterans out there, I have a lot of respect for. They're my brothers and sisters. That's who I care about. That's the reason I'm in this job, is how can we support them? And I believe that this scheduling system and self-scheduling is moving to where they want the ball to go. And we're working hard to get there quickly.
1: 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Coming up next, federal agencies are being asked to move faster. But speed starts with something even more basic, a good business forecast. 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
2: Today's federal newscast. The Cybersecurity and Infrastructure Security Agency has reshuffled some senior leaders. Chris Breyer is now acting Executive Assistant Director for CISA's Infrastructure Security Division. Breyer most recently served as the Associate Director of Security Programs at CISA. He replaces Stephen Casapulla, who recently joined the White House Office of the National Cyber Director. Federal wildland firefighters could soon earn higher pay rates for more of their duties. Federal News Network's Drew Friedman has more.
3: A new bipartisan bill would provide hazard pay to firefighters and smoke jumpers when they work on prescribed burns and training jumps. Lawmakers say their bill would correct an unfair pay gap. Firefighters currently receive hazard pay when responding to active wildfires, but they don't get the same for prescribed burns despite facing similar risks. The new legislation mirrors a recent proposal from the Office of Personnel Management that also seeks to expand hazard pay for wildland firefighters. Drew Friedman, Federal News Network.
2: And Veterans Affairs is partnering with a fast food chain as part of a business program for veterans. Under a deal with the VA, Steak and Shake will waive fees for veterans to own and operate their own franchises and will prioritize the hiring of veterans and VA beneficiaries for leadership positions across the country. Its restaurants will put up signs promoting VA healthcare and benefits programs. The chain recently revamped its ingredients and cooking methods as part of a deal with HHS Secretary Robert Kennedy Jr. Find these stories and more at federalnewsnetwork.com. I'm Eric White.
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0: Welcome back to the Federal Drive with Terry Girton on Federal News Network. When agencies define requirements clearly, industry can respond with better solutions and fewer surprises. When they don't, costs rise and timelines slip. The Professional Services Council has been measuring those trends and recently issued their new acquisition scorecard. PSC's CEO Jim Carroll joins me now with more details. Jim, it's great to have you. Thanks for joining me this morning.
1: Thank you, Terry. It's good to be on.
0: You guys are just coming off a big event before the 4th of July holiday. PSC held their annual Federal Acquisition Conference. What were the big themes in the room this year?
1: Yeah, it was a great conference. It was the best attended conference we've ever had. And I think that's a reflection of really what's happening in the acquisition space. The upheaval, I would say, of the first year and a half or so is beginning to calm down. The administration is falling into a groove of understanding that smooth acquisition is necessary. And while there are still bubbles of working with the government officials to actually get contracts awarded, there's clearly an understanding of the need to move faster in terms of making decisions and leveling the playing field, I would say. There's still work to do. There's always work to do. That's why PSC exists, to educate not only our members, but government officials. But this acquisition conference was really interesting. We did release our federal business forecast scorecard at the acquisition conference. And, you know, that's our annual review of what government agencies are performing the best in this space. And so we had good examples, I would say, of government agencies that really stood out and are doing a great job. And we just need the rest of the government to emulate them.
0: Well, tell us a little bit more about the scorecard. What are you looking at? What indicates good performance?
1: Yeah, it's a lot of work that goes into it. We assess 15 key attributes in terms of how easy it is to even search for bids, acquisition information, updated modification dates, simple things such as contract vehicles, contact information, and even timelines of when they expect to make awards. Pretty simple categories, but not all government agencies do it as well as the two that we identified as particularly good examples.
0: And who are those exemplars?
1: Boy, I feel like we're opening the envelope for the Oscar awards. There are two that we congratulate. One is CMS. They really have a great forecast. I call it a spreadsheet that really can deliver value to companies that are interested in bidding on contracts. The other one, and maybe this doesn't come as a surprise when you've seen such a successful Artemis II launch and the excitement about Artemis III, is NASA. NASA really was recognized for agency-wide forecasting, letting companies drill down in to some of these contract availabilities, but really being forward-leaning into working with companies to make these awards, these contract awards. And so we were very happy to recognize CMS and NASA for their work. And we have close relationships with those two agencies. And so it was really, in some ways, it was really fun to give a special shout out to those agencies and those government officials.
0: And Jim, what separates NASA and CMS from other agencies? What do they do differently to create these forecasts so that companies can have a better idea of what's going to come down the pipe?
1: Yeah, I think it all comes down to communication, a willingness to talk, to explain what they want. And what CMS and NASA are really doing is, instead of saying, we need this particular service, they're doing a very good job of saying, here is the problem. What services and solutions do you have to help us with this problem? It's an open-minded discussion of how can we as an agency deliver better value to the taxpayer. And that allows the PSC companies, the government contractors, to interact directly with the decision makers to give them exactly what they want, what they feel like they need to deliver success. At NASA, we had so many government contractors sitting seat next to seat for Artemis II, for what's going on. At CMS, we have companies that are providing answering services for the public when they call and need help with medical issues. And so Medicare, Medicaid, not direct health issues, but it's really a customer service mindset for the taxpayer that spills back to working with the government contractor. And so it's been great. It aligns closely with something OMB released about 2 years ago, the Strengthening Federal Procurement Forecast. It's what we have highlighted to our members, and it's part of the services and value that we provide to our members and to the government from these interactions. And so maybe it's no surprise, but we're very happy that it was the largest attended acquisition conference. Hundreds of government employees, government decision makers, high-ranking government speakers, and just great participation from companies, from the C-suite to the contract officials.
0: Jim Carroll is the CEO of the Professional Services Council. Well, Jim, with all of that conversation on the table and the business forecast scorecard coming out, what do you see as we look forward here, the messages from the administration to industry about how these processes are going to play out in the coming months?
1: Boy, the coming months. It's hard to imagine, Terry. We're a little over 80 days left of working days for Congress, and the target end date of December the 18th, I mean, there's a lot of work to do in Congress. They need to pass the NDAA. That is one of the ways that government contractors provide services. We've seen some really good meetings lately, especially at DOW. We had member companies meeting with Secretary Hegseth last week. Those meetings, I guess about 10 days ago now, those meetings went very well, directing the cutting edge companies to be able to provide the best services, both in magazine depth, as well as the latest services to help the Department of War. And when the NDAA is not passed, if there's a government shutdown, God forbid, what happens is these contractors that are providing integral services, they are not getting reimbursed for the work that they are doing. And these companies, especially the small ones, are really, I don't want to say scraping by, but they're really having to rely on extraordinary financial measures to be able to continue to turn the lights on and the make payroll. They're doing everything possible when these things happen. And so we're looking forward to working with Congress on this issue and getting the NDAA passed. There's work to do. There's clarity on some things that need to be addressed. We're working with the industry. We're going to Capitol Hill, it seems, every day to talk about some of the provisions. And so we're definitely busy. It's not much of a July recess at all. And I don't know that August is going to be any better.
0: Jim Carroll is CEO of the Professional Services Council. Jim, as you say, lots of important conversations yet to happen over the summer.
1: It's going to be a busy summer, Terry.
0: 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Up next, the top national headlines from ABC News and the Federal Newscast. I'm Terry Girton. 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
8: From ABC News, I'm Sherry Preston. The latest round of airstrikes from the U.S. and Iran, larger in scope than the night before, hitting at least 90 military targets, according to a U.S. official. Iran retaliating, targeting American bases in Kuwait, Bahrain, and Qatar. The renewed tensions reflected at the gas pump, says ABC's Rebecca Jarvis.
9: The national average jumping 6 cents overnight to $3.81 a gallon this morning, according to Gas Buddy. And the key here to what happens next to that price for Americans is what happens in the Strait of Hormuz. And in the last 24 hours, Kepler tells ABC News it has seen 25 ships cross. Now, that is lower than what we've seen in previous days.
8: In previous days, as many as 40 ships were crossing. President Trump taking the older Air Force One out of Turkey on the way back from the NATO summit.
10: Multiple sources familiar with the plans told ABC that the Secret Service urged President Trump to fly out of Turkey on the old Air Force One instead of the Qatari gifted plane out of an abundance of caution because of the escalation with Iran. The change in plans was not prompted by a specific threat, but influenced in part by differences in the plane's security capabilities.
8: ABC's Martha Raddatz. Graham Plattner is out. The main Democratic Senate candidate releasing a video message Wednesday evening denying the sexual assault allegations leveled against him and blasting the larger Democratic Party as a whole.
11: I know that some will think it's an admission of guilt, and it most certainly is not. We're not doing it because of the allegations. We're doing it because of the structures that are being taken away from us by those in power.
8: Democrats, including some of his strong supporters, had urged him to step aside. She was best known for Total Eclipse of the Heart, but Bonnie Tyler also sang this. Tyler passed away after an illness in Portugal. She was 75. You're listening to ABC News.
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8: Some scary moments on the Brooklyn Bridge Wednesday in New York as a man scaled the bridge's cables as people were watching. ABC's Sophie Flay.
14: The person was walking across the steel cables from a pillar on the bridge, forcing police to restrict traffic and launch a rescue mission. They later took the climber into custody. Police responded to a similar incident on the bridge 4 years ago.
8: The man on Wednesday actually sat on the cable and waited for police to arrive and help him down. Postmortem tests suggest Dallas Cowboys defensive end Marshawn Kneeland was suffering the effects of traumatic brain injury when he took his own life in November. Here's ABC's Jim Ryan.
15: From youth all the way to the NFL, Marshawn Kneeland spent 17 of his 24 years playing football. It all ended the night of November 6th in a police chase.
16: Oh, yeah, dude. He got above 160 when I was chasing him.
15: And Neyland then taking his own life. Researchers are not drawing a cause and effect conclusion, but have found evidence of stage 1 chronic traumatic encephalopathy, CTE, in Neyland's brain tissue, the result of repeated blows to the head during a lifetime of playing football. Jim Ryan, ABC News.
8: A study of nearly 20,000 NFL players followed for an average of just over 26 years shows that although they had lower overall mortality than the general population, they were nearly four times more likely to die from neurodegenerative diseases, including Parkinson's, dementia, and ALS, Lou Gehrig's disease. Sherry Preston, ABC News.
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17: Today's federal newscast. A move toward skills-based federal hiring is getting another push from Congress. A new bipartisan bill would push agencies to ease college degree requirements for many federal jobs. Agencies would have to consider alternative job qualifications like military service, apprenticeships, and community college. If enacted, the bill would also create a separate USA Jobs portal for positions not requiring a four-year college degree. The General Services Administration crosses a new milestone in its goal to shrink the federal government's real estate footprint. Federal News Network's Jory Heckman has more.
18: GSA has now sold a dozen high-value federal properties that a congressionally created board recommended be put on the market 7 years ago. The Federal Buildings Reform Board advises GSA on which properties it should offload from the federal real estate portfolio. GSA's last sale from the board's list was the former Chet Holifield Federal Building, a step pyramid building that sits on nearly 90 acres in Orange County, California. Sales from these properties have generated more than $533 million that will go toward further consolidation activities. Jory Heckman, Federal News Network.
17: And GSA is adding an eighth airline to the City Pairs program for fiscal 2027. For the first time, GSA awarded a spot on the government-wide contract for airline travel to a small business, Key Lime Air. The small firm, doing business as Denver Air Connection, joined seven other large carriers, including United and Breeze Airways, on the vehicle. Find these stories and more at federalnewsnetwork.com. I'm Eric White.
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0: Welcome to the Federal Drive on Federal News Network. It's Thursday, July 9th. I'm your host, Terry Gerton, and I'm glad you're here. Coming up on this hour of the Federal Drive, a two-part conversation with John Bartram, who stepped down this week as the VA's Undersecretary for Health, on how VA is modernizing its healthcare systems and practices. And we'll look at the new acquisition scorecard issued by the Professional Services Council. Those stories and much more ahead during this hour of the Federal Drive. We begin with this. An overhaul to the Federal Workforce's Performance Management System is now set in stone. A final rule from the Office of Personnel Management removes a previous ban on using force distribution systems. It also prohibits employees from challenging the ratings they receive. OPM's new rule marks the first major update to performance management in decades. Here with more is Federal News Network's Drew Friedman. Drew, thanks for joining me.
20: Thanks for having me, Terry.
0: This rule is now final. What really changes here?
20: A lot of things are going to change under this final rule, and a lot of this was expected from OPM's proposed regulations earlier this year. One of the biggest changes is removing that ban on a force distribution system. So what that's going to do going forward is require agencies to limit how many employees can receive a 4 or 5 on the 5-point rating scale. There will be no limits on how many employees can receive lower level ratings, however. There's also some other changes to eliminate level 2 of that 5-point scale, which is one of the two unsatisfactory levels. OPM just says that it's removing it because it believes it's redundant. There's also removing the ability for employees to contest their performance ratings through grievance and arbitration proceedings, which are typically done through a federal union representative. A couple other things is that OPM is going to have to review agencies' performance rating systems and how well they're implementing these changes every other year. And then supervisors are going to see some changes as well to their own performance reviews. They'll have to complete additional training. So the list is pretty long here, but it's really just a full overhaul of the performance management system in government.
1: What was OPM's justification for a really comprehensive overhaul here?
20: It definitely comes back to some common talking points that we hear from the Trump administration about federal workforce policy. For example, they're talking a lot about driving what they call a culture of accountability and just trying to hold federal employees to higher performance standards. They also have talked about what they say is persistent rating inflation of federal employees' performance. Over time, they've pointed to some older reports from the Government Accountability Office and the Merit Systems Protection Board that show there's a large majority of federal employees who receive high ratings on their performance reviews and relatively few who receive lower or unsatisfactory ratings. And their argument using that evidence says that employee performance ratings, therefore, don't really reflect the true breakdown of federal workforce performance, and there needs to be a more rigorous system for making clearer distinctions between levels of performance between employees.
1: Walk us through the steps of getting to this final rule.
20: Well, we did have the proposed regulations earlier this year, as I mentioned, and there were relatively limited changes between the proposed and final regulations, but we've also seen more broadly some changes to performance management systems. For example, a separate final rule for the senior executive service and making some similar changes there. And then also this is really just building on initial guidance in 2025 from the Trump administration, which had initially told agencies to begin limiting top performance ratings and also implementing a system of faster discipline for employees who are deemed poor performers. It's a part of a larger effort towards just making stricter performance ratings and changing the system overall here.
1: And as this process has moved forward, what has been the reaction from the federal community?
20: We've heard a lot of concerns from public commenters on the proposed regulations who worry about a lot of negative consequences of these changes. They talk, for instance, about issues coming down on morale, coming down on productivity, teamwork between employees, and just having a real negative impact on the workplace culture. There's also concerns about the forced distribution system and requiring certain numbers or amounts of employees at the top levels could lead to unfair comparisons between employees, could lead to some subjectivity or bias, even some politically motivated types of reviews for people. And then also concerns of a loss of due process. So by removing the arbitration and grievance proceedings, some of the unions were arguing that that would essentially remove what employees have a right to do, which is to be able to challenge a performance review that they believe is unfair or not accurately reflective of their work. And then also that there may be some legal concerns that this violates the Civil Service Reform Act as well.
1: Well, it's hard to believe we're already in the fourth quarter of this fiscal year, but that means that the rating cycle will be coming up pretty quickly. Is this all in place now for that rating cycle, and what comes next?
20: One of the changes that OPM made for the final rule is to actually delay the implementation timeline slightly. So instead of the fiscal year in September of this year, we're actually going to see these deadline for these changes to take effect in January 1st, 2027. So agencies have a couple extra months to make these changes. I think it was just a concern over, you know, these are pretty significant and a pretty significant overhaul of the system. So it's just going to take some more time to make those changes. But once agencies are in compliance, these changes apply to the vast majority of the federal workforce. So we're going to see a pretty significant shift here by early 2027, for sure.
1: That's Federal News Network's Drew Friedman. Drew, thanks for this update.
20: Thank you, Terry.
1: You can find her full story at federalnewsnetwork.com. Up next, the Veterans Health Administration is modernizing everything from clinical systems to care coordination. But the real test is whether veterans and providers actually experience a better healthcare system. This is The Federal Drive with Terry Girton on Federal News Network.
17: On today's Federal Newscast, a Defense Department task force has written a handbook to teach other federal agencies, private companies, and academia how to protect themselves from small drones. Based on lessons learned from the Middle East and Europe, the guide walks through how adversaries can use drones to spy on or attack U.S. interests and explains what goes into a successful anti-drone system. The SBA is changing the name of its government contracting office. Federal News Network's Jason Miller has those details.
2: SBA's Office of Government Contracting and Business Development will become the Office of Industrial-Based Resilience and Contracting under the agency's planned reorganization. Ryan Lambert, the associate administrator of the office, speaking at the ACT IAC event yesterday, says the name change is part of a broader effort.
21: As far as what we can do at SBA and focus on the entire pool of small businesses, including those certified and not certified in any one of our programs, that's really the focus that we're trying to shift to.
2: SBA announced plans for its reorganization in June. Jason Miller, Federal News Network.
17: And sailors who receive grooming waivers because of a medical condition that makes it painful to shave their facial hair are now racing the clock to treat their ailment or face getting kicked out of the Navy. The service will allow sailors with razor bumps and similar conditions to continue sporting a beard for a year before they're considered for separation. Find these stories and more at federalnewsnetwork.com. I'm Eric White.
22: Wisdom served daily. 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
28: Welcome back to the Federal Drive with Terry Girton on Federal News Network. For years, VA modernization conversations have focused on systems and software. John Bartram says the more important question is what veterans and clinicians experience when those systems either help care flow or get in the way. I spoke with the VA's departing Undersecretary for Health about where technology can improve care delivery across the nation's largest healthcare system. Undersecretary Bartram, it's so great to have you. Thanks for joining me today.
29: Terry, it's wonderful to be here. Thank you.
28: VHA is one of the largest medical systems really in the world. But we want to talk today specifically about health IT modernization there. So when you think about all the IT systems that are part of it, what does better look like? How do you define better?
29: For me, better means delivering the best healthcare possible to our veterans. because we serve them. So over the past few decades, veterans, veteran advocacy groups, Congress, the Government Accountability Office, the Office of Inspector General, independent commissions, and our employees have risen a number of flags. And the primarily one was, if VHA does not restructure, we'll fall behind and veterans will pay the price. So the President, Secretary Collins, and I do not plan to let that happen. And so we are fixing that, and we're fixing parts of the system that are broken. And VHA's restructure for impact of sustainable effort, or RISE, aims to address the challenges that face the VHA healthcare system. And so RISE is focused on enhancing veteran care, improving our quality, safety, continuity of care through seamless coordination between direct care and community care service, enhancing operational consistency, which is reducing conflicting policy and care delivering guidelines through standard implementation of clinical and business operations across our entire VHA system, enhancing market level agility, which is supporting adapting to emerging healthcare trends so that our system is at the forefront of all systems and technologies, and focusing obviously on care delivery, redirecting resources to the front line of care. And so we're doing that in a number of different ways. On redirecting resources, we've got this year we're spending $4.8 billion on restructuring and modernizing our facilities. So we have 170 hospitals and we have about 1,300 sites of care. And so spending $4.8 billion on those. But that allows us to spend about $1 billion to enable us to roll out the electronic health record. And so recently I was up in Dayton as we rolled out the next wave of electronic healthcare go lives. We had just prior to that rolled out electronic health record in Michigan, and we have sites rolling out here in the near future in Indiana and other parts of the Midwest.
28: You just rolled a whole lot of information into that first question. And so I want to try to pick it apart a little bit and go into more depth. You talked about providers and veterans and trying to reduce friction there. Where do you see the biggest friction points in terms of how both providers and veterans engage with VHA through its IT systems?
29: Well, so there's an old saying that if you've seen one VA, you've seen one VA. And we frequently hear this from veterans, from veteran advocacy, oversight committees, and also our own providers. And so what we're working to do is to eliminate those inconsistencies. And part of our reorganization and restructure gets to that. So the current structure that we have is riddled with redundancies that slow decision making, sow confusion, and create competing priorities. Under this reorganization of VHA, policymakers will set policy, regional leaders will focus on implementing those policies, and clinical leaders will focus on what they do best, taking care of veterans.
28: So that consistency of care is a big theme for you. You also mentioned community care. So how are you balancing inside the systems the kinds of care and the experience of the user across community care and VA site care?
29: So Veterans Healthcare System is the largest integrated healthcare system in our country, as you pointed out. But let's paint a picture of that. As I mentioned earlier, we operate nearly 1,400 sites of care across the nation. The comprehensive integrated system is 170 VA medical centers. In addition to that, you had mentioned community care. We have our community care providers, which are contractors that provide care for us and prepare for our veterans outside the system. So we have VA direct care and we have VA community care. By the end of 2026, we estimate that there will be approximately 14.3 million veterans who are eligible to enroll in VA healthcare. As of March, there were 9.2 million veterans enrolled in the VA healthcare system. And we're working diligently to reach out to the approximately 5 million veterans who are eligible but not currently enrolled. And veterans will choose to enroll in us or not enroll with us if they're eligible because they might have other health insurance. They might be a retiree. They might have DOD TRICARE as a retiree. So they have that choice to where they want to get care. But when they're in our system, they also have choice, depending on what criteria they meet and what the wait times are as to whether they use our direct care system or whether they use our community care. But with that said, everything we do is about enhancing veteran care. We're here to serve veterans, and we're listening to their common concerns. With the reorganization, we'll be better positioned to focus on care delivery, not bureaucracy. The result will be more defined roles and responsibilities for our veterans to understand who does what and how they get things done. So our reorganization was first announced publicly in December, and we set out goals of improving healthcare for veterans, empowering local hospital directors, and eliminating duplicate layers of bureaucracy and ensuring consistency across the system. But it didn't start in December. We actually began the process in March of 2025. And it wasn't developed by the politicals who came in with the new administration. This was developed by VHA leaders, our Veterans Health Administration leaders. They started doing visioning sessions. They did sessions with thousands of veterans employees and veterans providers across the country to look at how should we have our healthcare system look into the future. We studied successful models from public and private healthcare. So we looked at the HCA healthcare system. We looked at Kaiser. We looked at Common Spirit, Trinity Health, the Defense Health Agency, DOW generally, and Indian Health Service. In addition, we evaluated three of the most recent VHA failed restructuring attempts to look at what we could learn from those past challenges. We looked at multiple GAO and OIG and congressional reports, but most importantly, we listened to our veterans and our VSOs and our employees. So that's how we're getting after better to make sure that we're taking care of our veterans and putting them first.
28: So let's follow on from that reorganization description and come back to community care for a minute, because one of the other things you've been pushing is this whole health approach to care for veterans. And when veterans are receiving care across multiple systems, I'm curious as to what you find as the biggest challenges there. Is it collecting data? Is it sharing data? What makes gathering whole health information on veterans especially challenging?
29: There are challenges with data systems and how data systems interact and data systems that our healthcare providers in the outside have. So we're in the process right now of recompeting our community care contract. As part of that community care contract recompete, which is in the RFP, will be enhanced ways for that data to be shared back to us so that we get the data faster. In addition to that, there are other efforts going on their way, especially with our rolling out of our electronic health record, which will enhance the ability for us to collect that data as we'll become more interoperable with the healthcare system at large. So sharing data, getting data from the community is very important. But when you look at the delivery of care, the majority of our veterans who are eligible for community care choose to also drive and use our care at their local VA facility. Because I think what veterans realize is that our providers in our healthcare system understand veterans and the unique nature of what veterans have gone through and the experience of veterans better than most community care providers. And so while they may go out and do a colonoscopy, for example, at a local provider or maybe get an eye procedure done, they tend to come back more often than not and have a higher reliance on our healthcare system than they do the private sector. So having that coordination and having that information flow back and forth is critical.
28: A lot of times that specialty care they're getting on the community is also related to social and mental health, behavioral health. So as you're putting together a whole health picture of the veteran, how important is it to make sure that you get all of those pieces back into this new, now, electronic health record?
29: No, it's really important, but I appreciate that question because most Americans, I don't think, realize the wide range of healthcare systems and services that we provide for our veterans. Obviously, primary care and mental health care, a lot of people understand and know that we do. PTSD, those are types of things that we work with all the time, and I think we have the best programs in the country on those. But in addition, we do services that other healthcare systems don't do, like homelessness. And we have programs where we work with HUD, and we have a HUD VASH, a VA voucher for assistant and supportive housing program, which will pair permanent housing rental vouchers with the VA to help veterans and their families to find and sustain housing. And those programs come with wraparound services to where we help the veteran with job skills, with mental health, with substance abuse if they need it, or with geriatric care. And so we do a lot of different programs that are tied around that social service for our veterans. And our various services require a lot of coordination, and that's why we continue to adapt new ideas and innovation. And you mentioned the Federal Electronic Health Record. That helps and allows us to seamlessly manage the data exchange between VA, the Department of War, and improve the customer service and connectiveness of and convenience for veterans. And so in the VA right now, we're working with DOW to try and make sure that we're getting electronic records from veterans from day zero, from the day that they start their military service. And I think, as you know, Terry, you've been around a while, that's been a long time effort. But we and our deputy secretary has been focused on that and working with Department of War on that effort.
28: Hear more of my conversation with John Bartram, who stepped down this week as VA's Undersecretary for Health, coming up next. We'll post the full interview at federalnewsnetwork.com/Federal Drive. 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
17: On today's Federal Newscast, a move towards skills-based federal hiring is getting another push from Congress. A new bipartisan bill would push agencies to ease college degree requirements for many federal jobs. Agencies would have to consider alternative job qualifications like military service, apprenticeships, and community college. If enacted, the bill would also create a separate USA Jobs portal for positions not requiring a four-year college degree. The Secret Service is upgrading a system used to manage staffing and assignments.
3: The Secret Service is developing a new protective resource management application to maximize the efficient use of personnel. That's according to the Secret Service's response to a recently released Department of Homeland Security Inspector General report. The IG found understaffing and poor planning have increased risks to the Secret Service's protective operations. The agency was understaffed by an average of 21.4% in fiscal 2023 and 2024. Last year, the Secret Service launched an ambitious hiring campaign to help fill those staffing gaps. Justin Doubleday, Federal News Network.
17: And GSA is adding an eighth airline to the City Pairs program for fiscal 2027. For the first time, GSA awarded a spot on the government-wide contract for airline travel to a small business, Key Lime Air. The small firm, doing business as Denver Air Connection, joined seven other large carriers, including United and Breeze Airways, on the vehicle. Find these stories and more at federalnewsnetwork.com. I'm Eric White.
4: What does it take to lead through that difference rather than around it? Why does so much of it go unmanaged, quietly draining trust and performance? And how can a leader turn difference into what may be the single greatest source of untapped value they have? Join host Michael J. Keegan as he explores these questions and more with Susan McKenty Brandy and Lieutenant General Retired Leslie C. Smith, co-authors of All the Difference, 6 Leadership Actions to Bridge Perspectives, Strengthen Teams, and Create Value.
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28: Welcome back to the Federal Drive with Terry Gerton on Federal News Network. VA has resumed rollout of its new electronic health record after addressing years of performance and usability concerns. John Bartram says the real measure of success will not be the number of facilities that go live, but whether clinicians, managers, and veterans actually notice a difference in how care gets delivered. We talked about implementation, data, and what successful modernization looks like at scale. I was focused on asking about how you're sharing health information with community care partners and those sorts of things. But when you bring up the social services, the homelessness pieces, those come from inside VA, from VBA. And so are you finding that it is challenging even within the Veterans Administration to share information across those two silos within the department?
29: No, I think we do a pretty good job of sharing information inside. It's the matter of getting the information into us, so that we have the information. And then as we work on the information on the healthcare side, it's sharing this, the information as we go with our community. And so as we roll out our next community care contracts and as we roll out the electronic health record, I think we will enhance our ability to share our information with our community partners and getting that information back more quickly from our community care partners.
28: Let's dig a little more deeply into the EHR. I don't necessarily want to visit the history of it. It's long and perhaps complicated, but let's talk about where you are right now. What are you doing differently as you roll out EHR now that you think increases its probability of success?
29: Well, one, electronic health records, when it was first rolling out more than a decade ago, were not as common throughout the system. But nowadays, there's basically two players out there, the company we're using and another company. And so when you go around to most of our doctors, think about our VHA doctors. A large percentage of our doctors don't work for us full time. They will work part time at a local university or a local academic center, and a lot of them will be half time or three quarter time providers. And so what that means is they're already using this system or its competitor system. And so EHRMs have become much more mainstay throughout the entire healthcare system. So I think that that helps tremendously with ensuring that the adoptions and the acceptance rate among staff. But we're also using super users. And so we're working with throughout the country with our users who've been on the system for more than a decade to bring that information forward and for training and enhancing the training. And then also making sure that we have standardized workflows. I think the advantage of these EHRs is to standardize the workflow so that it's consistent across the country. And so I think large scale systems have to have standardized workflow as they roll these out, and that increases the likelihood of success.
28: The flip side of standardized processes has got to be standardized data. When you think about having EHR maybe in its fully deployed state, you're going to know a lot more and have access to a lot more information about your veteran clients. How do you think that data will change the practices, the focuses, the content of VA medical care?
29: I think we're looking forward to getting more of that data, not just from an actuarial standpoint, to understand how veterans are using our system, where veterans are moving, the types of care that they're migrating into and out of, but also from a research standpoint.

0: the data tells us as far as where healthcare trends are moving and how our trends might be different or similar to the healthcare system in the country at large.
1: I know the EHR is the biggest rock in your rucksack, but what other sorts of IT systems or modernization are you looking at or have in process that are going to improve both the user experience and the provider experience?
0: So one of the systems that we have recently adapted throughout the VHA system is what's called AI Scribe. And so Ambient Scribe runs in the background of primary care in a lot of hospital systems and a lot of doctor's offices around the country. And prior to last year, VHA had had license for it, but really hadn't rolled it out well. So what we've done over the past year is we refocused on that effort, and we're rolling that out across the country. And so right now we've rolled out license to all of our primary care providers. Obviously, we need consent from our veterans if they don't want to have AI Scribe run in the background. We don't. But if they do, it increases their provider's ability to, one, more quickly turn around their notes, and two, to have more complete notes of what was discussed in the effort. The provider still has to review the notes. The provider still has to sign off on the notes. It just saves them from all the time of typing it, which reduces the burden on the provider, but also, I believe, gives our veterans a more accurate view and more robust information than they've had in the past. And so we're looking at how do we roll that out to other parts of VHA. So part of that gets into structured versus non-structured data and where there are templates. And so we're looking at some of the psychology or some of the mental health, some of the internal medicine, some of the ones that have more of an easier structured type of data system as the next round. In addition to that, we just awarded a pilot for Polypharma. And so Polypharma is when a veteran when an individual takes more than five medications at a time. So we've done this in the past for years where we would have groups of pharmacists come in and look at records and make sure that we don't have drug-to-drug interactions. We can't expect every doctor to know exactly what's in every single medication all the time, as much as we want to rely on them to do so. So this can look at those drug-to-drug interactions. So we're doing a pilot, and it's going to be running in the background. And if this pilot goes as successful as we hope, it will be an opportunity that we can roll it out nationwide across the entire system. So we're looking forward to that. And it's used in the healthcare system, but not in large-scale hospital systems like ours to date.
1: One of the biggest challenges that veterans have asserted in the past is scheduling. How are you rolling out new improvements to making an appointment?
0: Sure. So we're doing that. As you may know as a veteran yourself, Terry, I don't know if you use our system, but you may or may not. But if you did, you can schedule certain systems right now on va.gov for our direct care. And for a number of years, veterans, including myself, have said, why can't I schedule my community care? And why do I have to have somebody call me and help me schedule it? Because if I'm in Blue Cross Blue Shield or Aetna or GI or any of the other systems out there and I need a referral, I'm just given a list of phone numbers and saying, go find one. Now, we treat our veterans better than that. We actually help them find those, and we call out around for them to take that burden off of them. But to some of our veterans, they would rather do it themselves. So we're working right now on what we call external provider system, EPS. And in EPS, it is going to allow our veterans to go out and self-schedule in the community care and in the direct care system. So we're working on the pilot right now. We're testing it out. I can tell you that in the demos that I've seen, it's been very promising. And I won't say it's done yet, but I will say that we have commercial partners that we're partnering with. And if you can, vision with me for a second, is that one day, if you're eligible for community care, for primary care, you'd be able to see your primary care options and your VA. And there's a reason that I think is really critical as to why this is important. A lot of times VA gets criticized because we have these standards of you have to have care within 20 days or 28 days, which are not the standard in the healthcare system at large. You know, in most healthcare systems across the country, you're some specialty care you're not going to get in 28 days. And so if you can't get it in 28 days, then you'll be eligible for community care. And what some of our veterans give feedback to me about is, well, yeah, but I went there and I couldn't get care for 6 months in the community. I had to wait 6 months. Well, the market is what the market is.

0: If that's how many of those specialists that you have in your community, then you have to wait with what the community has. But I want veterans to know that they might not have been able to get it in 28 days, but they might have been able to get it in 30 at the VA and are 7 months in the community. And now they can pick in what works for them. And that's what choice is. That's why, you know, as a veteran of 42 years myself, I can tell you that, you know, that all of the veterans out there, I have a lot of respect for. They're my brothers and sisters. That's who I care about. That's the reason I'm in this job, is how can we support them? And I believe that this scheduling system and self-scheduling is moving to where they want the ball to go. And we're working hard to get there quickly.
1: 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Coming up next, federal agencies are being asked to move faster. 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
2: 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Breyer most recently served as the Associate Director of Security Programs at CISA. He replaces Stephen Casapulla, who recently joined the White House Office of the National Cyber Director. Federal wildland firefighters could soon earn higher pay rates for more of their duties. Federal News Network's Drew Friedman has more.
3: A new bipartisan bill would provide hazard pay to firefighters and smoke jumpers when they work on prescribed burns and training jumps. Lawmakers say their bill would correct an unfair pay gap. Firefighters currently receive hazard pay when responding to active wildfires, but they don't get the same for prescribed burns despite facing similar risks. The new legislation mirrors a recent proposal from the Office of Personnel Management that also seeks to expand hazard pay for wildland firefighters. Drew Friedman, Federal News Network.
2: And Veterans Affairs is partnering with a fast food chain as part of a business program for veterans. Under a deal with the VA, Steak and Shake will waive fees for veterans to own and operate their own franchises and will prioritize the hiring of veterans and VA beneficiaries for leadership positions across the country. Its restaurants will put up signs promoting VA healthcare and benefits programs. The chain recently revamped its ingredients and cooking methods as part of a deal with HHS Secretary Robert Kennedy Jr. Find these stories and more at federalnewsnetwork.com. I'm Eric White.
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0: Welcome back to the Federal Drive with Terry Girton on Federal News Network. When agencies define requirements clearly, industry can respond with better solutions and fewer surprises. When they don't, costs rise and timelines slip. The Professional Services Council has been measuring those trends and recently issued their new acquisition scorecard. PSC's CEO Jim Carroll joins me now with more details. Jim, it's great to have you. Thanks for joining me this morning.
1: Thank you, Terry. It's good to be on.
0: You guys are just coming off a big event. Before the 4th of July holiday, PSC held their annual federal acquisition conference. What were the big themes in the room this year?
1: Yeah, it was a great conference. It was the best attended conference we've ever had. And I think that's a reflection of really what's happening in the acquisition space. The upheaval, I would say, of the first year and a half or so is beginning to calm down. The administration is falling into a groove of understanding that smooth acquisition is necessary. And while there are still bubbles of working with the government officials to actually get contracts awarded, there's clearly an understanding of the need to move faster in terms of making decisions and leveling the playing field, I would say. There's still work to do. There's always work to do. That's why PSC exists, to educate not only our members, but government officials. But this acquisition conference was really interesting. We did release our federal business forecast scorecard at the acquisition conference. And, you know, that's our annual review of what government agencies are performing the best in this space. And so we had good examples, I would say, of government agencies that really stood out and are doing a great job. And we just need the rest of the government to emulate them.
0: Well, tell us a little bit more about the scorecard. What are you looking at? What indicates good performance?
1: Yeah, it's a lot of work that goes into it. We assess 15 key attributes in terms of how easy it is to even search for bids, acquisition information, updated modification dates, simple things such as contract vehicles, contact information, and even timelines of when they expect to make awards. Pretty simple categories, but not all government agencies do it as well as the two that we identified as particularly good examples.
0: And who are those exemplars?
1: Boy, I feel like we're opening the envelope for the Oscar awards. There are two that we congratulate. One is CMS. They really have a great forecast. I call it a spreadsheet that really can deliver value to companies that are interested in bidding on contracts. The other one, and maybe this doesn't come as a surprise when you've seen such a successful Artemis II launch, and the excitement about Artemis III is NASA. NASA really was recognized for agency-wide forecasting, letting companies drill down in to some of these contract availabilities, but really being forward-leaning into working with companies to make these awards, these contract awards. And so we were very happy to recognize CMS and NASA for their work. And we're here. We have close relationships with those two agencies. And so it was really, in some ways, it was really fun to give a special shout out to those agencies and those government officials.
0: And Jim, what separates NASA and CMS from other agencies? What do they do differently to create these forecasts so that companies can have a better idea of what's going to come down the pipe?
1: Yeah, I think it all comes down to communication, a willingness to talk, to explain what they want. And what CMS and NASA are really doing is, instead of saying, we need this particular service, they're doing a very good job of saying, here is the problem. What services and solutions do you have to help us with this problem? It's an open-minded discussion of how can we as an agency deliver better value to the taxpayer. And that allows the PSC companies, the government contractors, to interact directly with the decision makers to give them exactly the what they want, what they feel like they need to deliver success. At NASA, we had so many government contractors sitting seat next to seat for Artemis II, for what's going on at CMS. We have companies that are providing answering services for the public when they call and need help with medical issues. And so Medicare, Medicaid, not direct health issues, but it's really a customer service mindset for the taxpayer that spills back to working with the government contractor. And so it's been great. It's aligns closely with something OMB released about 2 years ago, the strengthening federal procurement forecast. It's what we have highlighted to our members, and it's part of the services and value that we provide to our members and to the government from these interactions. And so maybe it's no surprise, but we're very happy that it was the largest attended acquisition conference. Hundreds of government employees, government decision makers, high-ranking government speakers, and just great participation from companies from the C-suite to the contract officials.
0: Jim Carroll is the CEO of the Professional Services Council. Well, Jim, with all of that conversation on the table and the business forecast scorecard coming out, what do you see as we look forward here, the messages from the administration to industry about how these processes are going to play out in the coming months?
1: Boy, the coming months. It's hard to imagine, Terry. We're a little over 80 days left of working days for Congress, and the target end date of December the 18th, I mean, there's a lot of work to do in Congress. They need to pass the NDAA. That is one of the ways that government contractors provide services. We've seen some really good meetings lately, especially at DOW. We had member companies meeting with Secretary Hegseth last week. Those meetings, I guess about 10 days ago now, those meetings went very well, directing the cutting edge companies to be able to provide the best services, both in magazine depth, as well as the latest services to help the Department of War. And when the NDAA is not passed, if there's a government shutdown, God forbid, what happens is these contractors that are providing integral services, they are not getting reimbursed for the work that they are doing. And these companies, especially the small ones, are really, I don't want to say scraping by, but they're really having to rely on extraordinary financial measures to be able to continue to turn the lights on and the make payroll. They're doing everything possible when these things happen. And so we're looking forward to working with Congress on this issue and getting the NDAA passed. There's work to do. There's clarity on some things that need to be addressed. We're working with the industry. We're going to Capitol Hill, it seems, every day to talk about some of the provisions. And so we're definitely busy. It's not much of a July recess at all. And I don't know that August is going to be any better.
0: Jim Carroll is CEO of the Professional Services Council. Jim, as you say, lots of important conversations yet to happen over the summer.
1: It's going to be a busy summer, Terry.
0: 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Our web editor is Stephanie Wright. 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Up next, the top national headlines from ABC News and the Federal Newscast. I'm Terry Gertin. 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
8: From ABC News, I'm Sherry Preston. Former U.S. Olympian David Hearn has just appeared in D.C. Superior Court and pleaded not guilty through his attorney to the felony charge he faces for allegedly damaging the Lincoln Memorial reflecting pool. Outside the courtroom in Washington, there were protests in support of David Hearn, whose lawyer says the felony charge against his client is ridiculous. In Houston on Wednesday night, a large crowd marching through the city in protest of another ICE-involved fatal shooting. ABC's John Quinones reports from Houston.
9: A Mexican national, Salgado Araujo, had been living in the U.S. for more than three decades. His family saying he was a construction worker on his way to a work site in his van with other laborers. ICE officials said they were attempting to stop his car as part of a targeted enforcement operation. His family says he was close to obtaining legal status.
8: Immigration officials say the man tried to run them over with his vehicle, an allegation the family denies. The family's calling for a full independent investigation. Maine Democratic Senate candidate Graham Plattner out, the Democratic Party in, very busy finding a replacement after accusations of sex assault.
10: As he announced his intent to depart from the race, the embattled candidate insisted the allegations against him aren't true.
11: This is all false.
10: In an 11-minute online video, Graham Plattner defiantly said the decision to suspend his campaign was effectively made for him by the party establishment.
11: It is a system that is built structurally to make sure that movements like ours cannot flourish.
10: Maine's Democratic Party will now hold a convention to choose a new candidate to take on incumbent Republican Senator Susan Collins. Stephen Portnoy, ABC News, Washington.
8: Renewed airstrikes against Iran overnight, and Iran retaliating by firing on U.S. military facilities in Kuwait, Bahrain, and Qatar. You're listening to ABC News.
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8: President Trump last night departed Turkey in the old Air Force One, not the new one who flew there.
14: The new plane, donated by Qatar, reportedly does not have the same defensive capabilities. Trump denied security concerns were behind the switch.
15: So you're saying there wasn't a security concern?
16: No. Why would
14: there? But passengers on the plane were told to keep their window shades down during the flight. The Qatari jet was flown separately to a base in the UK, where the president boarded it for the rest of the flight home.
8: ABC's Karen Waugh. Looking for some one-of-a-kind movie memorabilia? ABC's Danny New has a preview of a sale that's taking bids now.
17: Many of the items from cinema's biggest hits ever are now going up for auction. For example, the hoverboards from Back to the Future Part 2. Brian Chanis from Heritage Auctions gave me a virtual tour of some of the biggest pieces of movie history that you can now bid on over the next week or so. After the Wicked craze of the last few years, maybe you fancy one of the hats the Wicked Witch of the West wore on screen in The Wizard of Oz. And speaking of headgear, how about Willy Wonka's golden top hat in Willy Wonka and the Chocolate Factory?
8: Singer Bonnie Tyler has died. Her chart-topping power ballad Total Eclipse of the Heart came out in 1983 and has had a billion downloads since then. She earned 3 Grammy nominations, represented Britain at the Eurovision Song Contest in 2013. Bonnie Tyler was 75 years old and had been suffering an intestinal illness at a Portuguese hospital. Sherry Preston, ABC News.
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18: Today's federal newscast. A move towards skills-based federal hiring is getting another push from Congress. A new bipartisan bill would push agencies to ease college degree requirements for many federal jobs. Agencies would have to consider alternative job qualifications like military service, apprenticeships, and community college. The Secret Service is upgrading a system used to manage staffing and assignments.
19: The Secret Service is developing a new protective resource management application. That's according to the Secret Service's response to a recently released Department of Homeland Security Inspector General report. The IG found understaffing and poor planning have increased risks to the Secret Service's protective operations. The agency was understaffed by an average of 21.4% in fiscal 2023 and 2024. Last year, the Secret Service launched an ambitious hiring campaign to help fill those staffing gaps. Justin Doubleday, Federal News Network.
18: 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I'm Eric White.
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23: My guest today is Bernice Russell Bond, the Chief Information Security Officer for North Carolina. Bernice, thank you so much for taking the time to join me today.
24: Hello, Jason. Good to be here. Thank you.
23: We're going to talk about a couple things today, and I love to dip into the state and local world because you guys have very similar challenges to the federal, maybe at a little bit of a smaller scale, but also at a much different scale. For budget reasons, for a whole set of reasons. But we're going to talk a little cybersecurity, a little AI. We're going to kind of combine the two together. So let me start at the beginning. North Carolina's cybersecurity strategy, what's it look like today? How's it changed over the last few years?
24: I actually published a new cybersecurity strategy in October of last year, October 2025. And it's our 5-year cybersecurity strategy. And it really hits upon, I think it's 6 goals that we're looking at, you know, your typical ones that where we want to make sure we are managing and looking at solutioning from a whole estate approach. And that's from, a threat management, that's from workforce development, governance, things of that nature, and making sure we have resiliency of our systems, right, to be able to serve the people of North Carolina. And again, because it's a whole estate approach, it's really bringing in and having conversations with not only our agencies, our state agencies, but we're looking at our local entities, collaborating with the municipalities, with county city representatives, as well as the educational focus, the educational arm, I'll say. And so our strategy is moving forward. You know, our first year is coming to a wrap June 30th. We definitely started hitting and moving on our roadmap for each pillar. And so we don't look to have too many changes, I would say. But again, I will add, though, with AI and any emerging technology kind of revving up, we are looking to say, okay, where may we need to pivot to allow flexibility for the state to use this emerging technology securely?
23: Things change so fast in cybersecurity. First of all, let me go back. You said six goals. You said looking from a whole state approach. Can you maybe just jump through the goals, you know, very quickly?
24: Absolutely. So we have our threat landscape. And so making sure that we're being proactive as much as we can and not just reactive, right? And so it's making sure that we are consolidating, I'll use that word, our threat intelligence, and then we're sharing it, right? So everyone is not going through the same experience as they, you know, come across threats. The other big piece of that is ensuring, too, that we have some foundational things in place. So underneath that threat management, the way that we could be more proactive is making sure that we understand what are assets, right? What are our crown jewels? Understanding that we know our identity. Who are our people? What access should they have? So that's a big piece of it. Resiliency. We have to make sure that we know our systems and the order for recovery. It's not about when something or if something is going to happen, but more when. So we got to be able to ensure that we're recovering and keep the state running. Workforce development is one and education is another, but I could talk about those two together because it's all about making sure that the staff we have today continuously learns, right? Because as you said, technology is continuously changing, the threat landscapes change. So we have to keep our workforce educated and enable them to do their jobs effectively. But at the same time, we have to ensure we have that pipeline of cyber professionals coming into the state. So, and that's a big effort that we're doing here at the state, with ensuring that we're working with colleges throughout the state universities, whether it's community colleges or four-year colleges, with our cyber programs and having a pipeline for them, right? We want to make sure they get that real-life experience and not everything is just book lot knowledge. And so we're doing a lot in that area also. So I think did I name six? I think that was about six of them, but those are the big ones. Oh, governance. So with that governance piece, I'll say that's really important to make sure that we're collaborating. We're collaborating with all levels of the entities within the state and understanding the policies that we're making, because we're trying to be very intentional with not saying how you have to do something, but what needs to be done to make sure that we're secure, you know, and making sure that we're delivering and implementing security by design and not an afterthought. So those are the pillars that we're really focusing on.
23: We'll delve into a bunch of these pillars during our conversation today, but I'm interested, how much did this change from the previous cybersecurity strategy? Are these six, four of the six are the same, five of the six are the same? Because what I noticed, and I think this is really interesting to me, is you didn't say something like move to zero trust, or you didn't say implement identity and access management across the entire state as a goal. Now, maybe it's under there somewhere, yes. but the from a broad umbrella perspective, these today are just as good as they were a year ago, 5 years ago.
24: To be completely transparent, our strategy was a little bit more limited. I'll use that previously. You know, it was, in my opinion, a little too specific, because it may have said something about, hey, implement this. That's not strategic. Okay, that's a project. That's a deliverable that should fall under an overall goal. Because regardless of it's year one or year two, we have to do threat management. Threat management is going to look different 2 years from now because we're going to have different threats. And so I was very intentional to keep it at a high enough level that these are the pillars that we have to focus on. Zero trust is about how we get there. right? Zero trust architectural strategy is a strategy that's a best practice today, and a lot of folks are following. And so it's very important. That is a how and not a what. And so again, how we accomplish these goals will hit upon identity access management, will hit upon having that zero trust architectural strategy, because you're, and then you have your domains, which are assets, right? Digital assets, your devices, your data, you know, your applications, and your identity. So again, that's more into the hows that we're going to hit these goals, but I try to be very intentional about not being too detailed, because then you're actually changing your strategy annually, quite frankly.
23: I really appreciate that specificity, because to your point, the threats change so much, right? Mm-hmm. Today, you know, if today we're worried about certain AI-fueled threats. Tomorrow, it could be post-quantum-fueled threats of sorts. And if your strategy says implement XYZ tools to stop AI attacks next year, you're out of date, and you're like, okay, do we need to redo our strategy? So to your point, like, threat management is a, and now how that changes, comes and goes. So let's talk a little bit about the way you're implementing it and looking at some of the initiatives. One of the things we've seen over the last decade or so is the move to the cloud, and how cybersecurity has really made it both easier and harder, right? So in some ways, the cloud provides a lot of tools. It gives you, but it also gives you a bigger threat space that you have to guard against. Maybe talk a little bit about where you guys today are at across North Carolina with using cloud services, and then how do you, from a cybersecurity perspective, look at it and say, okay, how do we make sure we're secure?
24: Every state is a hybrid model, right? You're going to have some things on-prem, you're going to have it in the cloud. And I smile when I say the cloud, because at the end of the day, the cloud is just somebody else's data center that's on-prem somewhere, right? And so it's all about third-party risk management. If you know, we'll put that bucket over here to the side and come back to that. But I think the key piece of it from a cyber perspective is ensuring that it's just not a shift. When people are moving from on-prem to the cloud, a lot of people think, well, it's the same security, and it's not. It is different. So understanding what you're implementing and how you need to be to secure it, there are some foundational pieces, you know, and I always like to kind of go back to a framework. My preference, I like NIST 853, okay? And so picking that framework, and, you know, then you can say whether it's, you go back to NIST, and NIST has something for AI, and NIST has something about, you know, identity. So you can look and make those references, but it's really about foundationally understanding your access, understanding the type of cloud environment that you are supporting. So for our infrastructure of a service, it's really working with our partners, because at that platform level, we're going to have some ownership, but so is our partner, whether that's Amazon or whether that's Microsoft or Google, whomever we're using. It's making sure that those platform controls, we have visibility to them, and assurance that they're being maintained based on, you know, the control, the systems, I'll say, that they're supporting. The same thing at a platform level, or, you know, you look at their software as a service. We have to really be intentional at deciding what services we farm out, right, and what we're going to keep and maintain, and that we have that continuous monitoring of our environment to make sure our controls are working as intended. So I'll say two things to wrap that piece of it up, is that it's important that we understand the controls that are embedded into our cloud platforms, because everybody's going to say, hey, I have a security module for you here, and I have a security, but we don't want to look through, you know, each platform to see what's going on. The preference is to have a single pane of glass, right? So we can understand across the state's systems where we have opportunities to mature from a security data protection perspective. And so we try to have that in place, and we try to consistently make sure that we are modifying or maturing those controls based off the services that we're receiving from those platforms.
23: Where are you today with kind of getting to that single pane of glass? Is that one of the challenges I've heard over the years, is you got to know what your inventory is. You got to know where your assets are, to your point, going back to your strategy. And then you have to know, okay, where are they in that process of, are they in the cloud? Are they on-prem? And then if they're straddling it, to your point of a hybrid, how do we pull the data? How are you kind of trying to balance all those different needs and then still understand the health of your environment?
24: Take the crawl, walk, run, right? So we're standing, okay? We're standing, you know, I don't know if we're running per se. I don't know if anybody ever is running, to tell you the truth, with the rate that technology changes. But I think there's opportunities, right? We have some data that we're feeding into some centralized system to give us some visibility from a single pane, but we have opportunities to do more. Again, I'm really big into being proactive and being able to not only get information, but to make sure it's actionable, right? And so that's where you kind of get into the use of the opportunities with AI, agentic AI, and things of that nature. But we are looking, I'll back up and say we're constantly evaluating the tool sets we have to determine if they have the capabilities needed for where the state wants to go from a technology perspective, or if there are opportunities that we need to shift. You know, there's a lot of great platforms out there that have more, which is like your CNAP, right, that will give more flexibility, that are cloud vendor agnostic. And so they can go across the whole inventory, I'll use that word, inventory of different vendors. We're looking to see if you know, there's opportunities to shift there. But in the interim, we are monitoring with the tool sets we have and, you know, consistently doing assessments to see if there's opportunity to do it differently that's more efficient and allow us to action more quickly.
23: All right, Bernice, there's a lot to dig out from that. But first, let's take a quick break. We come back, we'll continue our conversation. My guest today is Bernice Russell Bond, the Chief Information Security Officer for North Carolina. I'm Jason Miller on the discussion Ask the CIO, Securing the States, a CISO series sponsored by Wiz on Federal News Network.
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23: Welcome back to Ask the CIO, Securing the States, a CISO series sponsored by Wiz on Federal News Network. I'm your host, Jason Miller. My guest today is Bernice Russell Bond, the Chief Information Security Officer for North Carolina. Bernice, in the last segment, we talked a little bit about the idea of this single pane of glass, and you brought up this idea of understanding the different tool sets you have, how to determine the capabilities needed for the state and where maybe shifts need to happen. This gets to a bigger discussion about optimization, rationalization of tools. The more CIOs, CISOs I talk to, federal level, state level, everyone seems to be saying, hey, we got a lot of tools. We've bought a lot of tools over the last decade, and now we have to figure out which ones are best, which ones we need to use more of. What are you looking at from an optimization, rationalization perspective?
24: Probably on an annual basis, and this is a practice I've done for years that I brought to the state, is really looking at our tool inventory, right? And to do that from a kind of like a cyber or a security architectural perspective, right? If you're looking at your protect, detect, you know, and so forth, that cyber framework, what are the tools we're using for each of those? What are the tools we're using for on-prem? What are the tools we're using for cloud, so forth, so on, from a physical perspective, to see what we have and what was the purpose of it? And then really looking at what are those capabilities of those tools, because vendors are including more all the time, more capabilities. And so it's important, I challenge my team and peers to say, okay, what is the problem we're trying to solve? What are we trying to solution? You know, short term and long term, because that can impact the product you go with. I would say that a number of times people look at, okay, I need to fix something. And so they buy one tool to fix something. But if you look at solutioning a process or a problem, you may go to a different solution. So we're doing that. We're saying, okay, what tool has these particular capabilities? What capabilities aren't we using that we should be? What capabilities do we not need anymore? And I'll stop there to say that I truly believe that if you're secure, you will be compliant. Compliancy does not mean security. So there are some tools out there that were acquired to be compliant. And I'm like, well, do we really need it? You know, so it's looking to say, what don't we need? What is causing friction in our environment? And making those choices, whether we want to continue with those or not. And so, again, I'm a firm believer that should be an annual process to look to see, are we mitigating risk? Are we improving the user experience with the way a tool works? And based off those answers will help you narrow down the tools that are making an impact and reducing the risk unauthorized access, the risk of, you know, just having data loss and so forth. So it's really looking at those, holding some accountability with our vendors, because I firmly also believe there's a difference between a vendor and a partner. Those partners we need to talk about, we need to understand what's coming with new additions to their product and say, hey, does that work for us? Does that help us to reduce our footprint somewhere else? And so those are the exercises we go through.
23: I always loved asking this question. Have you found anything that you didn't realize you had, and then you were like, oh my, we're still using that tool from 1998? I'll pick a good year for me. Or have you found anything where you're like, hey, this tool is great, but we're only using 10% of the capabilities. Let's turn that up to 80% or 100%.
24: Absolutely. So both scenarios, I would say yes. There are some things I'm like, why do we still have that? Well, we're doing it because we always have. I'm like, well, what risk is being mitigated? Well, you know, not really. Okay, well, I don't think we need that anymore, right? And then you're 100% too, because as we start saying, what are all the capabilities? Because, again, folks will say, hey, we need this. All right, well, what do we have so far? Does it have those capabilities? And then when you start looking like, oh, wow, they actually have this over here. So we don't need to purchase a net new. It's just, and in some scenarios, it's something we're paying for already. We just haven't enabled, right? And so it's finding those little jewels. I'll call them jewels. You love those opportunities where you can incorporate something that you have currently. And then you start talking about your true gaps, right? And because we're all trying to be fiscally responsible, and we want to make sure when we're spending funds that that's really needed, and it's not something we have in the back of our closet and forgot about, or you never opened a box, right? And so both of those scenarios have happened, and that's why we're being very, I'll say, intentional with our partners to say, what capabilities you have, show us which ones we're using today, show us which ones we're paying for but aren't using, and then also those that are we haven't purchased but you do have. So we can make really intentional decisions about our footprint with different products.
23: You brought up the funding issue. I think that's the other side of this. There's this push to invest in tools, but all those tools have licenses or costs of somehow, or to your point, if they're software as a service, and you have to say, okay, can we afford all these things? And do we have too many? Because that also adds complexity to the entire effort. And I've never met someone in government, federal or state and local, who said, I have plenty of money. I can just make it rain on cyber tools. So I appreciate the fact you brought that piece up, because that sometimes also gets lost in this conversation. Bernice, one of the things you're really getting to is governance, and you mentioned that as one of your strategic priorities, one of your goals. How does this fall into the bigger discussion around governance of saying, what tools do we have? What tools do we need? What problem are we trying to solve? I'd even ask you, maybe even take a bigger step back. What does the governance process look like in North Carolina around IT cybersecurity?
24: It starts with our policies and having that framework that we can reference that people are aware of from a security perspective. And then I'll go quickly and come back to the, it also comes to about awareness, right? Awareness and communication, because people have to know what we're trying to do, where we're trying to go, so that it's measurable. So, and the reason why I pick up measurable is because a number of times we may have goals, but we don't know whether we're being successful or not, or do we need to pivot? So I really think it's important with any governance governance framework or any type of initiative, you have to say, what is the intention? So either what are we able to do to support the business to do better, or what risk are we preventing, or what threat are we preventing? And so the governance is trying to explain, trying to give guardrails that we should be working in collectively to enable North Carolina to do something from a technological perspective to help our citizens do it securely, and ensuring that there's trust. I think it's really big to use that word. And that we are working together and not against each other, right? So again, that governance is about transparency, of being on the same page and what we're really trying to do from a state perspective to protect our systems and our data. The other piece of it is also, you know, I'll make a little touchy topic to say what is optional and what isn't. You know, a lot of times folks say, well, that doesn't apply to me, or this doesn't apply to me. And that governance is trying to make it really clear what is applicable from a statewide perspective, what our expectations are. Again, how you may get there, there's the flexibility. But from a governance, this is what's being communicated, expected from our state CIO, who I report to, right? And then as a state CISO, how I think we can get there at the end of the day to support, you know, our governor's goals from a protection, data protection and cyber perspective.
23: You brought up the governor, and one of the things that I've noticed over the last 4, 5, 6 years is governors are much more focused on IT and cybersecurity than they maybe were 10 or so years ago. Do you ever get to hear from the governor and ask about a cyber attack or a cyber threat, or how often do you get that call?
24: I'll just say it's important to keep all stakeholders informed. Okay, so I'll answer it that way. I think it's important to understand what our risks are and how we're mitigating it. And I think it's very important to enable those risk owners to make the best decisions about how the state mitigates those risks.
23: That was politically very well done, by the way, Bernice. I want to go back to one thing you mentioned about that when we talked a little bit of governance. We're pushing up against break, so I wanted to talk a little bit about that trust piece, because if you as a CISO puts together something that's overly burdensome, complex, we know the old rule, people will find a way around it. So where's the user play a role in that governance? You have the CIO, the CISO, you have some of the leadership and of the agencies, the mission areas. Do you also make sure the users are a part of this discussion so you're not putting roadblocks in front of them or even citizens?
24: Absolutely. One of the big pushes, I'll say, is to make sure we are always thinking about the user experience, the end user experience. So often you have IT professionals that do things that make sense to them in a way that is convenient for them. But you have to stop and say, what about the user experience? What are users trying to do? And what is the best way for them to do that? So if you think about that user experience, that helps with the trust and the governance, right? Because then you're making decisions where it may take you 30 more days to implement a technological solution. But those 30 more days, that's to say there are 100 more hours of our time, that will avoid a million citizens from doing something for 10 minutes every time they're trying to get into a citizen. I mean, try to get into a system, right? That makes sense to do because now we want our citizens to use the technology to be more convenient, that they don't always have to walk out of their doors to get a service, right? They could do as much as they can to get information online, to accomplish tasks online, and they have to trust that they're doing it securely, that their data is protected. So we're always going to think about that user and user experience, and we do want to have some input about what we hear users say they need. Where is their friction and how do we reduce that? So that's critical for the adoption of any type of solution.
23: It's so interesting to me to see how much that end user experience has grown over the last, again, 3, 4, 5 years of, and folks like yourself who at one point was like, no, we need to shut it down or we need to protect it, we need to secure it. Now it actually has a much different perspective of how security needs to be applied. And we can talk more about how security will be applied in the next segment. But first, Bernice, we're going to take a quick break. My guest today is Bernice Russell Bond, the Chief Information Security Officer for North Carolina. I'm Jason Miller on the discussion Ask the CIO, Securing the States, a CISO series sponsored by Wiz on Federal News Network.
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23: 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I'm your host, Jason Miller. My guest today is Bernice Russell Bond, the Chief Information Security Officer for North Carolina. Bernice, over the last couple segments, we talked a lot about your strategy. We talked a lot about this idea of tool rationalization, governance. And one of the things when we talk about governance, we have to get into, unfortunately, artificial intelligence. The AI is all the rage. To your point, I think you mentioned earlier in our conversation, when those emerging technologies come up, you want to make sure your cyber strategy is ready and able to help offer access to those tools without kind of putting up roadblocks. So talk a little bit about where governance, where AI fits into North Carolina and how you are kind of, I'll use the term, striking the right balance between the use of AI and the security that you need to put around AI.
24: Emerging technology is continuous, right? And so from a security perspective, it's really all about the data, because I'm the first one to admit, I'm using AI, right? I'm using AI from a cyber perspective and looking to use it more. But it's about understanding your data. And so if folks understand that the

0: and to include, ensure you're including in your testing that it's not doing something unexpected with your data. You have to know the end-to-end process to know where to incorporate your AI and not just to say, hey, AI can do this. Does it matter? Is it improving something? Is it solutioning? You know, is it solving a problem? But again, I think the important thing is you want to have security by design to make sure you're not exposing information that should not be exposed to folks.
1: How have you put some wrappers around your data? How have you taken the time over the last few years to say, this is our crown jewels, as you kind of go out the old Tootsie Pop, right? The soft, chewy middle to the hard outer shell. How do you kind of put those roles, responsibilities, that security around the data?
0: Yeah, I think it's continuous, right? It's continuous. It's having processes to make sure that when new data comes into your environment, you're tagging it with the appropriate attributes to understand its sensitivity level, the type of data it is. And then, you know, you can make this automate decisioning of the, on that data based on those attributes. So it's very important that you do that. And I think that's continuous, right? Because, you know, people always talk about technical debt. I like to say the thing too, that there's data debt. That data debt is because you have data that could be years old, right? And you have to get to that too to understand what data that is and have those same attributes. And there's always going to be continuous work to make sure that those legacy systems have the attributes that you're bringing in for new data. And, you know, and I think there's always an opportunity to make sure that we're not retaining more than we should retain, right? And so those are the few things that, you know, we try to focus on.
1: The other side of this is making sure the mission areas understand why they have to protect their data and why that if they're going to add data to their AI tools to make sure that, to your point, the AI tools aren't doing something with your data that you're not aware of. And that comes back also to the governance discussion we had earlier. What is the message you're trying to send? How are you working with the mission areas, the state agencies to, hey, this is important. This is why it's important. And this is what we can do to help you ensure that those tools are available, but they're not doing something that we don't want them to do.
0: It's about having constant conversations, having tools available for other agency CISOs or security liaisons, we call them here in North Carolina, to say, hey, how do you assess this AI tool you want to develop? Understanding the risk posture, because then that risk posture, which takes into consideration the data, takes into consideration the audience, your end user, takes into consideration a number of things. And then you can start saying what type of security should it have. I think the other important piece is, though, to be very intentional about having, again, I think I said it earlier about security by design. And that is saying this is where we should have control points in this process. And that's making sure that our developers understand that. They understand that you have to build a system, an application with security in it, not try to fit it in afterwards, because that's when you have your gaps. So it's educating those process owners, is ensuring that my team is there to provide help, guidance, consultation, that governance. You know, again, here's some toolkits. Here's baseline requirements that we're expecting. Here's the continuous monitoring that we're expecting. And again, you look to see how those things are working. And if you have to pivot and go back and update, that's what we try to do. But it's educating those process owners.
1: With all the excitement around AI, I think making sure folks understand that, hey, yeah, we want you to use that tools. We want you to take advantage of it to help improve mission outcomes, the old effectiveness and efficiency, but you got to do it in a secure way. And to your point, you have to kind of have those conversations is step one. The other side of this discussion is AI for cybersecurity. Have you started to apply some AI tools into your cybersecurity, your security operations center, your network operations center? What does that look like, you know, today and going forward?
0: There's two lanes there. One is that a number of our partners for tools we currently have in our environment, they have incorporated this technology in some of their platforms. So, you know, we are looking to ensure that those modules or that functionality is working as designed and seeing where we get benefits from it. So we have that, again, working with our partners. But then there's also the piece of it where we're working, discussing with some of those frontier models about how additional functionality can be used to, you know, help us identify vulnerabilities, look to see our end-to-end

0: processes where we can automate responses, or where things have to go up and have make sure you have that human, right, that human in the loop, human in the middle. And so it's a continuous process as this technology gets smarter and smarter. But I think from my perspective, it's important that the better we know our end-to-end process, the more impactful, the more intentional we are with where we place this AI in our process to bring the biggest benefits back to the security program. And so excited about that. And again, working with numerous partners as we build governance around that, pull in some of the peers from the agencies and local to talk about what they're doing and how we're doing it, and then being able to share that with others throughout the state to take advantage of some lessons learned, right? And the proactiveness that we're seeing we could put in place with using AI.
1: Generally speaking, where are you at with the cyber AI toolset journey? Is it kind of still in the beginning phases, or do you have a lot of automation and then that's getting fed into maybe some of the AI tools? How would you kind of say, hey, this is where we're at in this journey? Recognizing, of course, Bernice, there's no beginning, mm-hmm. there's no end, there's just mm-hmm. lots of middle.
0: I think we're early in the journey. I would say we're early in that journey. We're early and moving fast. I say that the reason why I think we are where we are, because I thought there were some foundational things that had to be in place. And we try to make sure those foundational things are in place and understanding of where in our processes that we're using AI to make the biggest impact. I'll say quickly that one of the pitfalls I see sometimes with the implementation of AI is that people aren't understanding the ROI. What is your return on investment? Some things are not worth the additional lift because the return is not that great. You know, I go back to trying to be financially responsible. We can't do everything everywhere. So we're trying to make sure that we are doing automation and using emerging technology where it will give us the biggest impact for the state. So that takes a little time. And so we're not always going to be the quickest, but we're trying to be the most impactful.
1: That ROI piece, I think, is sometimes getting lost in that discussion of AI. People get so excited for it and just want to lather it on like ketchup on a hot dog. I'll use that since we just got through. We're in the middle of the summer here. Bernice, we're going to take a quick break. We come back, we'll continue our conversation. My guest today is Bernice Russell Bond, the Chief Information Security Officer for North Carolina. I'm Jason Miller on the discussion Ask the CIO, Securing the States, a CISO series sponsored by Wiz on Federal News Network.
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1: Welcome back to Ask the CIO, Securing the States, a CISO series sponsored by Wiz on Federal News Network. I'm your host, Jason Miller. Bernice, one of the things we've talked about throughout is throughout our conversation today is governance. We've talked a lot about tool rationalization, but I want to take a bigger step back because you said this at the very beginning of our conversation. You want to take more of a whole of state approach to cybersecurity. One big piece of this is the culture, changing that and building that culture of whole of state cybersecurity. What does that look like today for you, and how are you going forward to say, hey, you person who delivers services to people who need food assistance, or hey, deliver services to people who need environmental services, hey, cyber matters to you as much as it matters to me as the CISO?
0: I think a big piece of it is, number one, understanding that we're all connected. All of these systems are connected, so we have to protect together. Over the past year, I've talked to a number of local entity security liaisons, CISOs, understanding what their challenges are and trying to solution holistically. That does a couple of things. One, it increases our security posture, of course, from a whole of state perspective. But by having threat intel, it really helps us shift from being reactive and trying to be more proactive, because now we are reducing the probability of the same incident happening at multiple entities, you know. But it really, you know, goes back to trust and being transparent with folks, understanding that we are really trying to do the best for the state. You know, my data is in our systems too. So I want to protect my data and my family's information. But it's really listening. You know, that's a key part of communication, what their challenges are, and trying to incorporate an impact at every level when we come forward with those solutions. And so that's a big piece of it. We're getting momentum here in the state with that whole of state approach. Folks are seeing impact from it, how we're trying to deploy tools across the state, trying to have efficiencies in different processes. And so it's looking pretty good, and we want to continue that.
1: Do you get a sense, given what we've seen over the last decade with number of data breaches, we've all lost data, we've gotten that letter that says, hey, sorry, we now you get data protection, that people are much more knowledgeable about cybersecurity, why it's important, why you have to have it, versus maybe 10, 12, 15 years ago, cyber was your problem, Bernice, not mine?
0: I don't know. I you know, some days I say yes, and other days I'm like, okay, what happened here, right? I think people want things fast. Let me say that. And so wanting to be fast and multitask, I'll use that. Always multitasking increases our risk posture. You know, we're on our phones while we're walking in a grocery store. You know, we're trying to check emails from wherever we are. And those adversaries realize that. They realize we're going to not look as closely, you know, on our phone as we do on our desktops. And so you'll see those phishing get more sophisticated because they're using AI too. You know, it's a billion-dollar industry for our adversaries to find out or try to figure out ways to cause havoc. So we have to be on our P's and Q's at all times. And I think, you know, as humans, sometimes we let our guard down. And that's why that continuous education is important. And to just be very intentional with saying, hey, trust but verify, whether it's that person calling, you know, because again, this technology is getting very sophisticated, and they're targeting different age groups with different mechanisms where they're trying to feed on emotions. And so we have to be aware of that and just stay diligent. The same way we stay diligent and make sure we're not going to open our front door to anyone, we can't open our technology front door to anyone either.
1: Bernice, you just brought up this really important piece of it. You mentioned earlier workforce, both training and development, but also education. In the last, you know, 5 or so minutes we have together, let's talk a little bit about that piece, because that creates this culture, the whole of state approach. Mm-hmm. What are some of the initiatives you have around education, development, training, or for cybersecurity? I know they're two different things, but they're definitely related.
0: Yeah, I would say the first one, as far as training with our staff, is really saying, hey, you know, making sure we understand the roles and responsibilities, that primary and secondary function that team members are supporting, and making sure that that continuous training is there. So it's being intentional to say, hey, we need to make sure that you stay educated on this new technology. We make sure you stay educated on these new tools to help mitigate risk. And I would say, too, it's very important that people understand risk management. That's more important now than anything else, because, again, we can't do everything, so we have to make sure we're focusing on the right things. From a workforce perspective, book knowledge is great, but you need the hands-on experience, right? And so it's very important to the state that we're making that space at all levels for our students to come in and experience real life cyber support. That's very beneficial from us. We've been doing it for a year, working with various groups and institutions, and we're keeping these students for a year, rotating them through different aspects of cyber, and that we're bringing value. It brings value from both perspectives. Now they're ready to go to the workforce and add value, hoping that it stays with the state, but if they don't, they're going somewhere to add value, right? Whether it's back in their communities and so forth. But it's also given us a chance to incorporate what their new learnings are into our processes, because you do things differently, right? So it's getting that aspect of it also. But again, that's building the trust factor, because now we are making space for our students to contribute immediately to protecting our systems and our data.
1: We are out of time for today, and I've really enjoyed our conversation. So let me thank my guest. Bernice Russell Bond is the Chief Information Security Officer for North Carolina. Bernice, thank you so much for taking the time today.
0: Thank you. I enjoyed it.
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0: For 250 years, America's promise has been kept by those who serve. 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
1: What does it take to lead through that difference rather than around it? 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
6: From ABC News, I'm Sherry Preston. Former Olympic canoeist David Hearn, who has been charged with felony vandalism in connection with the Lincoln Memorial reflecting pool, has pleaded not guilty. His lawyer, Norm Eisen, says the charges were concocted and that his client is innocent.
7: If Mr. Hearn can be charged with a felony for touching the reflecting pool, every American is at risk. And every American should be alarmed about this prosecution.
6: There were several people who were supporting Hearn there. It's not a crime, his lawyer said, to touch the reflecting pool, and that's what Hearn did, he says. The ceasefire between the U.S. and Iran in question after President Trump declared it over. ABC's Martha Raddatz.
8: A new round of U.S. attacks on Iran, larger in scope than those the night before, according to a U.S. official, striking at least 90 military targets. The president in Turkey at the NATO summit saying he was done talking to Iran. But last night on Air Force One, returning from the summit, the president claiming that the Iranians called him, wanting to make a deal.
6: President Trump had said the war would last 4 weeks. It's now in its fifth month. Protests in Houston after a father of three was shot and killed by ICE agents. Lorenzo Salgado Arujo was accused of trying to ram agents with his car. Says officer shot in self-defense. However, ABC's John Quinones says
9: the victim's son says he thinks his father may have been fleeing the agents because they didn't identify themselves, because they were in a vehicle that was not marked, and because he might have well feared he was being carjacked.
6: Salgado Arujo had lived in the U.S. for more than 3 decades. Sales of previously owned homes down 2.4% month over month. The one bright spot is the Northeast. Home prices rising again. Median home price in the U.S. over $440,000. This is ABC News.
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6: Another round of scorchingly hot weather in some parts of the country.
12: Most of the state of Florida finds themselves in a heat advisory. It's the extreme heat warning that we're still watching from Savannah up to Wilmington for some of the biggest numbers. 110 to 116 could be the feels like again today. And this has been cumulative all week. We've just been kind of suppressing that air and hitting it right over the southeast. Dallas, 101 today. Houston, 103 the feels like tomorrow, 105.
6: That's ABC Chief Meteorologist Ginger C. An attempt by cities, towns, and counties to help their workers lose pounds is creating a new strain on public funds, at least in one Texas city.
13: A few years ago, the city of Fort Worth started offering GLP-1 drugs to employees as part of their insurance coverage. Now,
14: that one category alone is actually over 40%.
13: Kristen Smith is Fort Worth's Director of Human Resources.
14: I describe it as a runaway train.
13: And now cities nationwide are taking a closer look at weight loss drugs.
14: The most immediate way to reduce the spend in this category is to change the coverage.
13: Translation, to drop the coverage of GLP-1s. Jim Ryan, ABC News in Dallas-Fort Worth.
6: The New York Times, Daily News, and other media outlets are asking a federal judge to impose sanctions on OpenAI for copyright infringement. The papers are demanding the release of data sets and logs that could show how ChatGPT used their copyrighted content. They say their work's being siphoned off without pay. Sherry Preston, ABC News.
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15: Today's federal newscast. A move towards skills-based federal hiring is getting another push from Congress. A new bipartisan bill would push agencies to ease college degree requirements for many federal jobs. Agencies would have to consider alternative job qualifications like military service, apprenticeships, and community college. The Secret Service is upgrading a system used to manage staffing and assignments.
16: The Secret Service is developing a new protective resource management application. That's according to the Secret Service's response to a recently released Department of Homeland Security Inspector General report. The IG found understaffing and poor planning have increased risks to the Secret Service's protective operations. The agency was understaffed by an average of 21.4% in fiscal 2023 and 2024. Last year, the Secret Service launched an ambitious hiring campaign to help fill those staffing gaps. Justin Doubleday, Federal News Network.
15: 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I'm Eric White.
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6: Welcome to What's Working in Washington, Original Thought, with a focus on artificial intelligence.
19: And welcome to What's Working in Washington. It's great to have you. I'm Jonathan Aberman. This show is going to highlight some things that I care very much about. The first one is a couple of local leaders who are doing what they can to help our economy move forward. James Barla from Station DC. Station DC is a really interesting new initiative to really jumpstart the entrepreneur community here in town. I'm also going to have Victor Hoskins on our show. Victor is one of the leading lights of economic development in our region, probably more than anyone else responsible for Amazon locating here. He is currently president of Fairfax County Economic Development. He has some very interesting things to say about how the region needs to grow. A new guest, Ed Finn, had an opportunity to speak with him. You're going to enjoy meeting Ed. Ed is very much involved in the interplay between humans, technology, and regulation. And it wouldn't be a What's Working in Washington without an opportunity for me to share some of my thoughts. I'm going to actually make a connection between AI, nuclear weapons, and cloning. Now, if that doesn't give you a reason to stay tuned, I give up. But seriously, if you really want to think about AI and whether or not technology is determinative, it's a surprisingly useful analogy. So let's get ready and let's get going. I'm here with Ed Finn. He is the founding director of the Center for Science and the Imagination at Arizona State and an associate professor in the School for the Future of Innovation Society in the School of Arts, Media and Engineering. So I bet you can imagine why I wanted him to be on the show. But then I had an opportunity to read Future Tense, which is a periodical that he is the academic director of, and it was just a no-brainer. You'll find out why now. Ed, it's great to have you here.
20: Thank you so much for having me, Jonathan.
19: Well, I just love Future Tense. Thank you for pointing it out to me. It really gets at what this show is about. Tell me, what are the big themes that your work in university and also Future Tense really, what do you identify now as being the most problematic technology issues in our society?
20: Well, there are things we're familiar with, like AI, climate, the changing relationship we all have with digital technologies on a personal level through social media and phones and screens, all this stuff that is really every day. And that is actually our ambition with Future Tense. Our tagline for it is a citizen's guide to the future. What is our personal or collective relationship to these new technologies? And we're publishing now with Issues in Science and Technology, which is the house magazine of the National Academies of Science, Engineering, and Medicine. And so that's an audience of people in science policy, scientists, and also just members of the public who are thinking about these big questions. How do we tell better stories about the future? How do we make better decisions about these incredible tools that we're developing so we can use them to improve life for everybody?
19: It seems to me, at least I'm very frustrated at the moment, because I feel that right now technologists, a lot of them really don't seem to be too concerned about social policy.
20: It feels like there's a gap. You and I both remember the time before Google, the time before smartphones, the time before Facebook. And I think we've gone through a big social evolution in how we think about technology, because there was a moment when it really did feel like every new development out of Silicon Valley was incredibly exciting. And Google's motto was "Don't be evil." We really thought these companies were out there to make the world a better place. And I'd like to believe that they are, and that I'm sure there are a lot of people working there who are trying to do that. But there's been this gradual shift and maybe a drift from the social good, the social purpose of technology, and the money-making motive, and maybe also a part of this larger growing income inequality that you see. So people in Silicon Valley just are not the people. The people in the room making decisions about these technologies are very different in socioeconomic status, in terms of their personal backgrounds, the things that they know and the things they care about, from the billions of other people on the planet who are all going to have to live with these choices. You know, Facebook now has, or at least it did, have over a billion users. That's really mind-boggling, right? Mm-hmm. That's a big fraction of the total human population.
19: So for me, I find that the fault line around all this really is the interplay between humans and the value of humans and AI as a technology. How do you balance those two as you think about the future of our world?
20: Well, it's funny. We've done some research on AI, and what comes up again and again is we don't know what AI is. We don't know what artificial intelligence is, and that's because we don't really know what intelligence is. We don't know how to measure it. We don't really know how to describe it, and ultimately, what makes us so anxious about these increasingly capable agentic tools is that it reminds us how little we know about ourselves and how we define it. It pressures that blurry boundary between the human and the non-human, and it makes us feel anxious about our place in the world. So we're building these tools that for the first time observe and mimic us in just the same way that we observe and mimic the world. That's how humans learn. Our brains are so plastic, we can take new things on. And so we're trying to study these tools while they're trying to study us, and we're getting into these weird loops. You know, people get into very strange personal relationships with chatbots, where we don't have the right metaphors, the right narratives to grapple with the world that we've created through these technologies.
19: One of the pieces that I read on Future Tense as I prepared for interview was a piece talking about people preparing for a speech, and they ended up using really interesting AI agent technology. And I thought it did a very good job of identifying the fault line. So the term was used in the story Centaurs. You know, and so talk to me a little bit about that.
20: So I don't remember if this, I think if this came from Gary Kasparov, the chess player, is someone who talks a lot about centaurs. And he's a person who has a really intimate and complicated relationship with intelligent machines, thinking machines, as one of the world's greatest chess masters, who famously lost to IBM's Deep Blue in this highly televised big public chess match in the late 90s. I think it was 1997. And so he's a lot of feelings about that, justifiably. He talks about centaurs and saying, look, his reaction to that after processing this major setback was not to say, screw computers, I don't want to have anything to do with them. He said, no, the best chess players are not machines. The best chess players are humans and machines collaborating together. And that's what a centaur is when the human and the machine work together, and they've done competitions, sort of open competitions, and centaurs are better than the smartest, most advanced chess programs, because that human element is more effective at navigating the complexities of the game. And so the story you're talking about, The Funniest Centaur Alive, plays on that to say, well, what else could we do with these machines? Could you become a better public speaker? Could you become a better stand-up comedian with the help of a machine? And I think in the broadest strokes, that is the kind of question we need to be answering. How do we get better at collaborating with our machines rather than thinking about how to replace humans with machines? Because when you just put the machine in place instead, you are losing a lot of really important context, because machines, they don't know about embodiment. They don't know about personhood. They don't know about personal history. They don't know about empathy. So you need humans in the loop. But if we only focus on the simplest, most corporate, you know, answers, we often wind up in these situations where now we're all talking to, you know, automated chatbots, and whenever you call a customer service line, and it's not better.
19: It's the homogenization of everything, and so for me, I think the hallmark is going to be originality more than anything else. How would you react to that?
20: I agree with that, and originality is complicated because, you know, I think of that old chestnut, I think it's T.S. Eliot, said, good poets borrow, great poets steal. Originality is always to a certain extent constructed, because through decades of education and language and a cultural and social immersion, all of our ideas come from somewhere else. But it's at the same time, paradoxically, humans can be incredibly original, and people come up with things that nobody has ever seen before. And we are still much better at that than machines are, even the most advanced large language models. And by the way, all of the most advanced AIs are really just chopped up, packaged bits of human creativity and originality that were all, you know, hoovered up into these huge databases, and now they're getting reconstituted, and it looks like a magic trick, but it's actually just millions and millions of people who are, you know, in there inside the machine. And so human originality is really important, but it doesn't come from nowhere. It's not like this bolt of lightning, and it's not true that some people are just more creative. There's some kind of genetic secret or something. I think we all have this capacity to be creative. We all have the capacity to imagine new things, to be deeply original, but it's a practice. It's like a muscle, and you can get better at it. And again, the question should be, instead of the homogenization of everything and, oh, sure, just, you know, instead of being original, just push this button and you'll get some kind of extruded cultural product from the end of the nozzle. How do we support humans in that originality and create space for that? And it's a difficult question, but I think it's a really important question to answer. And we're we don't know that much about who we are and what human creativity is like. It's very difficult to come up with processes and create scaffolding for humans and machines to do that effectively together.
19: Well, I think it's going to be something that we're going to be watching very closely. I think it is an important fault line. Most importantly, Ed Finn from the Center for Science and the Imagination at Arizona State, it was great having you. Thanks for joining us today.
20: Thank you. This was fun.

0: My name is Luis Fonsi. A lot of people don't know enough about Alzheimer's and dementias. We've seen it in movies, we all know somebody, but there's a lot of information that people still don't know. I'm personally still learning so much about it. I would say to those people who have loved ones who are going through it, don't be afraid to ask questions. Don't be afraid to get help. Don't be afraid to put it out in the open, because it will be better for them and for their loved ones.
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3: Stories of how local innovation influences the federal government, told by the entrepreneurs who make it happen. Search What's Working in Washington

This is something that has really been on my mind the last few months. I feel that when I talk about AI and I talk about its adoption, there's an undercurrent, which is you can't talk about AI and its implications without somehow being anti-progress or anti-technology. And I've said this before, and I'll say it again. I'm a technologist. I've got an AI startup. I'm a venture investor. I believe in technology. I use technology. But yet, I find myself somewhat, frankly, gobsmacked by the argument that technology must always be free. And over the last couple of weeks, I've tried to drill down this a little bit, and I've talked with people and engaged with them. And I tend to hear two arguments. The first one is, if we don't get to fully conscious AI or general AI first, the Chinese beat us, it's all over as a country. I hear that a lot, national security. And the second thing I hear a lot is you can't be a capitalist unless you really are willing to accept that technology needs to be unregulated. Well, I think both those arguments are, you know, frankly, there's merit in them, but as is often the case, there's nuance, or maybe in some ways they're both bunk arguments, meaning that they're arguments that are easy to make, but I think in some ways they're hard to defend. So I'm going to use as an example of what I'm getting at two things that you may find are, maybe you'll be surprised by them. So the first one is nuclear weapons. Yeah, I did it. But listen, years ago in my misspent youth, I mean, other people smoked pot. I got into arms control. Shoot me now, I suppose. But I spent a lot of time working and studying arms control, and it's originally why I went over to Europe to study. And it was during the time where Ronald Reagan and Andropov, Premier Andropov, were really fighting about what was the future of Europe, and nuclear weapons were right in the middle of it. Well, nuclear weapons ended up getting regulated by an international treaty, the Intermediate Missile Treaty. But then I thought back to Robert Oppenheimer and the Manhattan Project, and I thought about his tension with Edward Teller, who was in love with the hydrogen bomb and thermonuclear explosions, and how ultimately Teller got his way, and we have hydrogen bombs, which have destructive potential that, frankly, if you ever study the blast pattern of a thermonuclear bomb, it will blow your mind. Forgive the pun. But somehow these things don't get used, right? I mean, they have been used. Somehow they're regulated. Why? Well, I think you know the answer why, because they could kill us all, but maybe it's bigger than that. Maybe it's a belief that they're not ethical. Maybe there's a belief that somehow they're anti-capitalist. I mean, what's more anti-capitalist than blowing up the world? Well, what about cloning? I don't know about you, but I would love it if there were three other Jonathans that could take care of all my chores so I could just relax all day and play the guitar and spend time with friends. So why don't we have widespread cloning? Well, I think you know why, because it's not because the science is aggressive. It's because we place regulatory and ethical constraints on it, because cloning would be an existential threat. So if we look at these two existential threats, and in the case of nuclear weapons, we actually do have free market economy that uses many of the technologies that are used in nuclear deterrence in different ways, like the space program or Tang or aluminum foil. And if we don't have cloning necessarily, we do have a lot of genetic therapies and different things that have come out of the same approach to technology. Why is it that we're okay with those things and those things being regulated, but we're not okay with regulating AI? How is it different? I mean, is it really different? Well, why do we look at the Europeans and deride them for attempting to regulate AI? Why do we celebrate the unconstrained adoption of a technology that many scientists actually put in the same category of this existential threat as nuclear weapons or quantum technology or cloning? Why? Look, I am not going to tell you that the world is going to end tomorrow if we adopt unconstrained AI. I don't think that's the case. But I do think this. I think that this nation was founded on the principle of all
people are created equal. Everybody should have an opportunity to benefit from the society that they live within. I believe that if we don't ask ourselves how we can adopt AI in a way that allows for the continuation of the human in the value chain, if we don't allow for continuation of the human spirit, we may win the war. We may be safer because we have AI before the Chinese. We may end up with a system and a society that adopts AI broadly. But if we don't remember that human originality, that human specialness, that human empathy is ultimately what, frankly, it's what our country was based on. I mean, what is the most obvious example of the entrepreneurial spirit of this country than the fact that it exists? Yet, we're willing to walk away from all that because technology must carry the day. And I'm here to tell you, as a technologist, I don't agree with that any more than I agree that I would like my house to be under a nuclear weapon tomorrow morning.

0: What does it take to lead through that difference rather than around it? Why does so much of it go unmanaged, quietly draining trust and performance? And how can a leader turn difference into what may be the single greatest source of untapped value they have? Join host Michael J. Keegan as he explores these questions and more with Susan McKenty Brandy and Lieutenant General Retired Leslie C. Smith, co-authors of All the Difference, 6 Leadership Actions to Bridge Perspectives, Strengthen Teams, and Create Value.
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0: I'm here with Victor Hoskins. Victor is president and CEO of Fairfax County Economic Development. Victor, we are, as a region, have reached, an amazing and challenging crossroads. What's your assessment and diagnosis of this region right now?
1: Well, you know, there have been a lot of changes in the last, a couple of years in the greater Washington region, but there are some very specific trends that really are opportunities. One is artificial intelligence. People don't know this, but on the East Coast, we have the greatest number of AI openings in the country on the East Coast, east of the Mississippi. West of the Mississippi, of course, is Silicon Valley. And right behind us is New York. So from artificial intelligence, and that's a $15 trillion market by 2030. That's what they're saying. Okay. So we are in that space. Our companies are adopting it. We have these three-letter, agencies here that are using it. But as important, our consulting firms, the Booz Allens of the world, the PwCs, they are in there also, pushing forward. And all of that's raising productivity. And it's something that you cannot necessarily see until, a couple of years down the road and you start seeing the revenues of these companies grow. In terms of life sciences, there was a big announcement that AstraZeneca is going to build its state-of-the-art largest investment in Virginia. I mean, that was like, that's a shocker. I mean, because we have not been known for biotech, but that's something that has been quietly moving forward in our region, not just in, obviously, in Virginia. It's been primarily associated with suburban Maryland, but is now growing throughout the entire region. Quantum computing, quantum technology, period. Quantum materials, quantum science, quantum research, quantum communications. We've been working with IBM, Google, AWS on a quantum conference for the last 4 years. We're going to have the fourth one this year. There are over 1,000 people. I think there were 1,200 last year, 30 countries participating. It is something that we don't talk about enough. And it is like we have so much strength in this area. University of Maryland College Park had the first publicly traded quantum company come out of it, IonQ. And IonQ has really kind of been the bedrock of building that in our region. And then, of course, there's aerospace and space commercialization. We have Blue Origin here. We have Hawkeye 360. We have Trident. They're building satellites. They're launching satellites from Wallops on the Eastern Shore. People don't even know that the Eastern neck of Virginia has a launch pad. And then, of course, next generation computers, data centers. We have no match in the world. We're 5 times Silicon Valley. We're 3 times Singapore in terms of computing power, and we are growing. And so when you have these 5 solid pillars, I don't know how you can have an identity crisis.
0: Well, and yet I think you've identified to me one of the most interesting issues, for example, turning to artificial intelligence. So much of the conversation around AI is being driven by, I would say, Silicon Valley and Silicon Valley's view towards AI. And my impression is that a lot of them look down their nose at our AI industry here or say that we're not innovative. How do you push back against that?
1: I believe that some of this is sort of like historic in terms of like the strength of this region. We've always kind of been underestimated in terms of our innovation and technology. Most people in the world do not know that the internet was created here. It was created here in the greater Washington region. People don't even know that. But everybody uses it and everybody knows what it's done, but they don't realize it. Geo positioning. Everybody uses Google Maps. Everybody uses Waze. They use it. All of that technology came from here, from this region, from our Army research, from our Navy research. The reality is that we are a bedrock of research and development, but the commercialization on the consumer side is what you see coming out of Silicon Valley a lot. What comes out of here is actually we have careers of purpose. We have people who are mission driven, and it just is not as cool and is not as, I don't know, attractive. It's not the shiny object. But the purpose in our work is so critical because it is defending the world. It is actually preserving our life. It is helping create the next generation of drug therapies and drug development, personalized medicine. So it really matters in that regard. That doesn't discount the value of what they do in Silicon Valley, because the consumer side is we all use. I mean, it's our Amazon, it's our Google Maps, all the things that we use constantly. But the reality is that they both have a purpose, but ours is in a way sometimes underestimated because it's just not as public. It's just not as clear. I think that's the reality.
0: How much of this do you think is we're being affected by the politics of the moment with the attitude vis-a-vis government workers? And so the industry, us being a big government town, we're sort of getting thrown out. The baby's getting thrown out with the bathwater in some ways.
1: Yeah. Well, I think that we are always affected by what goes on in our elected with our elected officials in Washington, D.C., because of our proximity. Sometimes that's positive. Sometimes that's negative. If you look at the defense and defense contracting, it's been extraordinarily positive for our region. If you look at what's going on right now in terms of, the DOGE process and that whole process, that was very negative for our region. But the reality is, on par, we have extraordinarily well-educated people who I believe will retool, readjust, and move into the next opportunity. And that's really what we've been trying to do, provide them the tools, either at the universities or online or in person, or with connections, to get them to that next opportunity. But yes, surely it's true. We are being thrown out with bathwater in some ways, but I believe in the long run, because that's the way I look at the world, we'll be fine.
0: You're one of the more enthusiastic boosters of this region. I've known you a long time, Victor, and you know, wherever you are in the region, and you've worked in all different parts of the region, you always bring enthusiasm and a sense of purpose. What's your call to action to the other leaders in this town right now?
1: Well, I believe that if we don't come together as a region, if we do not figure out a way to work more closely together, we will be globally non-competitive. And because we my organization has offices in Seoul, Korea, Bangalore, Mumbai, in Berlin, Germany, in London, out in California. So we hear what's going on in other markets around the world, and we see our competitors. They are working together as regions, and we're not. We need to do that. So we need to figure out a way to come together more closely. And if we don't, I do believe that we will lose our global competitive position. We have come together around quantum. So we've done that. We have this Quantum World Congress. We go under one banner. We do that, you know, in a very unified way. We also are working on a space conference that we're going to have in November. We do Select USA together as a group. But we need to be working more closely together and figure out how we can compete where we have to and cooperate where we need to. Because the reality is, if we don't work as a region, all these assets become less valuable because they're competing against one another.
0: Last question. Give me the short brand identification for this region if you were king.
1: If I were king, we have the talent for the future, and we are creating the careers of the future. So those two things are really tied to our reality. It has to do with our educational attainment. It has to do with our ability to not only have research on the public side, but also on the private side.
0: I love it. Victor Hoskins, President and CEO of Fairfax County Economic Development, is now branding the region. Let's get after it.
1: Thank you, Jonathan.

build the chain, and see it. This is Soundbites, and I'm Alan Davidson. If there's one thing you can expect with a habit tracking app, it's a warning to not break the chain. And that's good, because building chains from link to link throughout your day is the way to build good habits. Now there's an app that can help you visualize those chains. HUYBIT. That's HUYBIT. Whenever you meet a goal, log an achievement, or complete a task, HUYBIT displays your accomplishments as links in a continuous chain. Of course, if you fail to

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0: That was easy. Thanks, Steve.
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3: 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On Thursday's Federal Drive, the nation's largest healthcare system is trying to modernize while continuing to serve millions of veterans every day. 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Then we'll turn to the state of federal acquisition. 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

0: This region has a long history of putting together very interesting community efforts to accelerate innovation. 1776, the Fort, Mach 37, and others. And we have a new one here in town that I'm very, very bullish on. James Barlia. He is the executive director of Station DC. Hey, man, thanks for joining us.
1: Thank you for having me, Jonathan. I appreciate it.
0: I mean, what is Station DC going to do here in town that's going to make a difference to innovation in the region?
1: First and foremost, we want to be a lightning bolt, and we want to inspire people to think a little bit differently, want to make people feel comfortable and confident taking the risks that they're probably thinking about taking, and solving really big, important problems. So I think, the first thing is creating a little bit of a culture acceleration towards like embracing risk, thinking about the future, and embracing frontier innovation. In addition to that, I think if we're successful, like I'm really looking forward to creating some more economic opportunity, new jobs, new tech jobs locally, hopefully replacing some of the 40,000, jobs that we're expected to lose over the next year or so. In addition to that, just general like economic resilience and diversification, as well as accelerating the pace at which the public sector and private sector work together. Hopefully we can be a unifier and help align problem solvers, bringing together technologists and futurists and investors and policymakers and military leaders and industry executives and academics and philanthropists and like all the wonderful resources and brilliant people that we have in Washington, D.C., bring them together under one roof, allow them to get to know each other, to understand each other, and then to ultimately partner and collaborate to solve problems that are really, really important for Washington, D.C., and for the DMV region locally, and also problems that I think we're uniquely positioned to solve, as well as problems that are important nationally and, to the national interests.
0: I know that you have been around this for a while. You interned many years ago at 1776, and you stuck with innovation. You were with Steve Case, Rise of the Rest. How did all those threads tie together and cause you to want to be the executive director of a 13,000 square foot co-working innovation space in downtown D.C.?
1: First of all, I'm from D.C. I actually grew up in like Northwest D.C., so that was probably like the primary factor. I love it here. I care about it here. I want us to reach our full potential. Like, I want the city to prosper and to flourish, and I don't ever want anyone here to ever sell ourselves short. And so, like, I want to be here. That is what that is one of the things that drew me back to D.C. and ultimately like to Station D.C. But I think there are three tailwinds that created the opportunity for Station DC, and then a little bit of like serendipity thrown in on top of that. The first being, so I was at Revolution for the past four and a half years, as you mentioned, with Steve and the rest of the amazing team there, helping build the Rise of the Rest fund strategy. So investing in early stage companies outside San Francisco, New York City, and Boston, and observed pretty quickly that the most forward-looking founders, even at the earliest stage of their company, like it could be an idea stage, we're thinking about Washington, D.C. as a way to create a competitive advantage for themselves. So it could be a trucking software company that's based in the middle of the country

0: is basically just a person and, you know, an idea and a slide deck. And in our meeting was telling me that, you know, at some point they're going to have to build a presence in Washington, D.C., because D.C. is what really unlocks real scale and distribution for any company in a highly regulated industry. It also can be a barrier, but if done well, it can create a ton of enterprise value. So that's tailwind number one. The problem of that being it's very expensive to actually do that, especially if you're an early stage company. It takes, you know, it could be a several $100,000 investment to do that well, because you have to hire people, you have to get a space, you have to invest time in building relationships, and it's really, really tricky. So founders need access to DC. Second, you know, leg of the stool, second tailwind is I just felt like DC has, we have all these wonderful natural resources. We have a bunch of really ambitious, like, in my opinion, fundamentally optimistic people who are here. They're mission driven. They're thinking about, they want to create a better place, and think that they actually can help shape a future that is better or more positive than it is right now. And that's why they're here. But it felt like we weren't as connected as we needed to be. We weren't as united. We weren't as aligned, both in DC and regionally. I think there's different messaging locally and regionally. We're just like fragmented and siloed, and there's no like physical nexus. There's no like real center of gravity, or front door for tech and innovation and entrepreneurship. So I recognize that too. And I think a lot of that was actually like driven by frustration and being at Revolution and not investing in like really high quality companies in and around Washington, D.C. And so it was actually like almost self-interested, and that I started to pull on the thread of, well, you know, why is this happening? And then the third tailwind is really like from a super macro level, you know, you think about great power competition with China and just the fact that we might be moving from a unipolar to, bipolar or multipolar world. And how is the federal government reacting to that? They're setting national priorities, identifying sectors or industries that are critically important for us over the next 5, 10, 15, 25 years, you know, and that manifests in things like the CHIPS Act, which unlock trillions of dollars of, you know, potential enterprise value. And where does that happen? Like, that all happens in Washington, D.C. So those are kind of three tailwinds that I was tracking, plus being from Washington, D.C., plus being in Washington, D.C. Honestly, I started to get frustrated and just talk about how I think we can solve it with this like weird incubator style thing. Some other folks actually, you know, ended up thinking about it at the same time as me as well. And serendipity happened and we got in touch, and Station DC was founded around last July.
1: I'm here with James Barlow. He's executive director of Station DC. You know, James, it strikes me that this is a very interesting moment for DC, because this administration, the Trump administration, clearly is more tightly integrated with Silicon Valley entrepreneurs than any administration I'm aware of. But it's also, I think, very much influenced by Silicon Valley. And I think DC technology innovation needs to have a bigger voice in this administration. How do you feel about that?
0: You mean DC locally?
1: Yeah.
0: Should have more of a voice?
1: I think so. Yeah. I'd like to see this. I'd like to see them looking at this innovation community more as a source of innovation than just assuming that all the great innovation happens in the Valley, which I sadly have heard many times over the years as I've worked with the federal government.
0: It has been the case. And I think the thing is, though, like, innovation is not exclusive to Silicon Valley. Like, it's widely distributed across the country. One of the things that we're doing at Station is we're kind of acting as like the nation's tech hub. So if you look around the country, there are like tech hubs that are specific to specific cities, which is one of the things that we're doing at Station. We're hopefully accelerating the pace at which founders locally can innovate and can solve problems and can scale and can acquire customers and fundraise, et cetera, and really get partnered with mentors, et cetera. And so we're kind of like this launch pad for new business. But at the same time, we're acting as like this landing pad for innovators that are coming to Washington, D.C. And hopefully we can help serve as this landing pad for like frontier innovators in D.C. And we're kind of just like the front door for them to those on the Hill, you know, in the administration, kind of like at the federal level, and do so in a way that's like super cost effective, that is super light operational lift, but feels like very high impact, high value.
1: So it feels to me that there is a big opportunity outside of, within national security, but it's also outside around AI transformation. I'm seeing a lot of that. How How does Station DC plan to trying to take advantage of the AI transformation that's going on in the federal government now?
0: Yeah, if we're talking AI transformation specifically within the federal government and just like general government modernization, you know, being in Washington, D.C., like information travels very, very fast. You know, something could be said, you know, in the halls of the, you know, the Rayburn building. And like by the end of the hallway, you know, something else gets said. And so just like physical proximity, I think, is a competitive advantage. And being around that hopefully allows those that are solving those problems to capture, to gather some unique insight, and then to be able to like operationalize that unique insight into a thing or into a product to solve a specific problem.
1: Interesting. So really what you're trying to do in a lot of ways is break down barriers that to this point really have made things that should have been easy for folks to understand, lessees understand, because isn't that just didn't have visibility in how government was functioning or what the government wanted in the way of innovation.
0: Yeah, I think that's definitely part of it. I think kind of like building this bridge between the valley ideologically and the hill.
1: So if I'm listening and I want to get involved in this community or benefit from it, what are some of the attachment points that you're going to be offering as you start to roll out this new approach?
0: Yeah, there's three things that we're really doing. At the core of everything is we're bringing together people to solve these really important problems. We make introductions that matter. We make high value connections consistently, reliably and repeatably. And we at Station DC, we're the side character, you know, the problem solvers and the decision makers are the main characters. We just want to bring people together and stay out of the way. But there's really three primary products and services. So there's our, you know, our physical space, there's events, and then there's education. So on the physical space side of things, we have a 13,000 square foot space in Union Market that we're building out right now. It'll open in August. It is not a traditional co-working space in that it is designed not to feel like a, you know, sterile co-working space, but much more of a, you know, a lounge or speakeasy or kind of club. You know, we want both policymakers that are wearing, you know, pinstripe suits to feel comfortable meeting with founders that are wearing sweatpants and sweatshirts. So we won't have any dedicated or permanent desks for anyone in our space, but we have three bookable boardrooms. We have three small meeting rooms. We'll have some small call rooms, as well as a lot of general purpose space that is can be kind of configured however we'd like. The second thing that we do is we host events. So, you know, one way that we actually convene and or that we bring together all these people to solve these big problems is we host very purposeful, very intentional events. So that's everything from a 500 person quarterly summit to highlight tech in Washington, D.C., or highlight American innovation, or highlight, you know, what are the demand signals that the government is sending and should be sending to the private sector over the next, you know, 12, 24, 36 months, all the way down to 25 person dinners and then everything in between, 50 person networking receptions, 100 person, call it like next generation job fair events. So, you know, events is kind of the second leg of the stool. And then the third leg of the stool is education. And within education, there are a few different pieces to it. There's kind of like the classes and crash courses and content that we provide. So you can think about that as we have something called Founders Academy, which is if you're an aspiring, you know, founder, tech entrepreneur, and you want to learn about kind of the basics of, you know, what it might take to pull on the thread of your idea, that's for you. We have something called Angel Academy, which is almost like upskilling for, you know, folks that might be accredited investors and are thinking about getting involved in the tech ecosystem, but don't really know how. We have something called Defense Academy, which is providing early stage entrepreneurs the tool resources and tools that they need to make sure that they are well equipped to sell into the DoD. So those are half day or full day or multi-day kind of crash courses. Second leg of the stool is mentorship. So we have a mentorship program that effectively has activated or is activating a deep bench of local talent and tech operators and exited founders and investors. Think like folks who have done it before and, you know, want to share some advice and guidance and share their hard won lessons with earlier stage entrepreneurs and founders. And all of our mentors are making themselves available for at least 2 hours every month. And we've kind of productized a way to like matchmake. And then the third leg of the education stool is just general like information and intelligence. You know, we're developing a newsletter that'll go out every week that will have kind of like, here's what's happening in tech policy news. Here's why it matters. And here's what you can do with it. And our hope is by way of giving people the space, the engineered collisions, and, you know, the actual events and the, you know, the education and information and intelligence they need they feel supported and confident and comfortable to go do the hard thing and solve the hard problem and do something that's good for the city, the region, the country, the world, and hopefully themselves.
1: Well, I must say, it's an ambitious plan. It's something that the region needs, James, and I very much am looking forward to watching you succeed. It was James Barla, the executive director of Station DC. You should go check him out on the web and follow him closely. James, thanks again for joining us today.
0: Thanks, Jonathan. I appreciate it.

What's Working in Washington is hosted by Jonathan Aberman, produced and edited by Tracy Madigan. Audio mixing, Adrian Wheatonshop. Online producer, Laura Latendresse. And the theme music is written and performed by Jonathan Aberman and Larry Aberman. Aberbros, they can be found on Spotify. What's Working in Washington? Original thought with a focus on artificial intelligence.

0: Well, another episode is in the books. I found this one to be particularly important to me. I hope you agree and you enjoyed it. This region needs to focus on the future. It needs a plan. I'm really glad to have an opportunity to talk with James Barla and Victor Hoskins about some of the ways we can make the local economy grow. Ed Finn, what a great guest. So insightful. I'm sure we'll have him on again. And now that we've gotten to the end, I hope you agree that comparing AI to nuclear weapons wasn't a forced comparison. And maybe we all should think a little bit more about what's working in Washington, but also how to work with AI in a way that'll make sense and will truly be American. See you next time.
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2: The weather app for everyone. This is Soundbites, and I'm Alan Davidson. 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When 0 degrees not zero? Why, when it's 32 degrees Fahrenheit, of course. 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
9: From ABC News, I'm Michelle Franzen. Renewed tensions between the U.S. and Iran, with the U.S. targeting Iran's military sites again after Iran fired on ships in the Strait of Hormuz this week. ABC's Martha Raddatz has the latest.
10: What is clear is that this war that the president said would last 4 weeks is now in its fifth month, with strikes resuming, the ceasefire declared dead, no deal on eliminating Iran's nuclear program, and Iran continuing its threats, saying America still hasn't learned that bullying and breaking promises are no longer cost-free.
9: The conflict leading to fewer ships moving through the strait, once again a disruption that could impact oil and gas prices. In Maine, Graham Plattner has dropped out of the Senate race. He says due to funding issues, the Democratic nominee was facing a string of allegations, including sexual misconduct and a new claim of sexual assault by a former girlfriend. Plattner denies the allegations. State Democrats now have 2 weeks to replace him on the ballot. David Hearn, the former Olympian charged with damaging the lining of the Lincoln Memorial reflecting pool, appeared in court today.
11: The brief hearing in D.C. Superior Court had former Olympian David Hearn entering a not guilty plea. Attorney Norm Eisen.
12: It is not a crime to touch the reflecting pool, to touch water in the United States of America.
11: In an interview with ABC News shortly after his arrest, Hearn insisted he only touched a loose piece of blue liner and didn't rip or tear anything. Prosecutors have charged Hearn with felony destruction of property, a crime that's punishable by up to 10 years in prison. Stephen Portnoy, ABC News, Washington.
9: In Utah, the preliminary hearing continuing for Tyler Robinson, the man charged in the fatal shooting of conservative influencer Charlie Kirk. Fans are remembering Bonnie Tyler, who died today. The singer and Welsh performer best known for her 80s hit Total Eclipse of the Heart was being treated in a Portugal hospital for an illness. Bonnie Tyler was 75. You're listening to ABC News.
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9: In Mississippi, the family of an 18-year-old, Nolan Wells, who died while celebrating the July 4th holiday on Horn Island with friends, are searching for answers in his death. State authorities suspect Wells might have drowned, but are still investigating. Family attorney Ben Crump says they're doing their own independent investigation, including their own autopsy.
15: We're trying to be very transparent because the family has some concerns about the state of Mississippi doing an investigation of the death of a young black man where young white students may be looked at as having some culpability. So the family is concerned about that.
9: The family says they also plan to hire private investigators and speak with witnesses. Weeks before summer training begins for high school and college football, programs that parents and coaches are planning ways to keep kids hydrated. Marshawn Nealand's family also wants players' brain health to be taken into consideration.
16: Marshawn Nealand is the Dallas Cowboys defensive end who took his own life in November. His family provided brain tissue to researchers who have found that despite using state-of-the-art helmets and new NFL safety regulations, the 24-year-old was suffering from CTE, a progressive brain disease associated with repeated head impacts.
9: ABC's Jim Ryan. Starting Sunday, you'll have to pay more for a first-class forever stamp. It's going from 78 to 82 cents. Michelle Franzen, ABC News.
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17: Today's federal newscast. A move towards skills-based federal hiring is getting another push from Congress. A new bipartisan bill would push agencies to ease college degree requirements for many federal jobs. Agencies would have to consider alternative job qualifications like military service, apprenticeships, and community college. The Secret Service is upgrading a system used to manage staffing and assignments.
18: The Secret Service is developing a new protective resource management application. That's according to the Secret Service's response to a recently released Department of Homeland Security Inspector General report. The IG found understaffing and poor planning have increased risks to the Secret Service's protective operations. The agency was understaffed by an average of 21.4% in fiscal 2023 and 2024. Last year, the Secret Service launched an ambitious hiring campaign to help fill those staffing gaps. Justin Doubleday, Federal News Network.
17: 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I'm Eric White.
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21: 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Here's today's moderator, Jason Miller.
22: My guests today are Eric Miller, the Senior Advisor for Open Source Intelligence at the Defense Intelligence Agency, Garen Lacy, the Deputy Assistant Secretary for Cyber and Technology Security at the Department of State, and Kevin Fogarty, the Senior Vice President and Chief Technology Officer for Intelligence Sector at Leidos. Gentlemen, thank you so much for taking the time to join us today.
23: Thanks for having us.
22: Let me set just a little bit of context for our discussion. Adversaries are using open source intelligence to target federal missions. We know that's true. Agencies face two big challenges. There's a surge in publicly available data, and tools like artificial intelligence capabilities make sense of that data much more quickly than ever. The challenge, of course, is identifying what cyber threats matter and then validating them quickly and turning that data into actionable intelligence. The question is, how can the public and private sector cyber defenders turn that same data into a defensive advantage? Agencies need to move beyond standalone tools toward building connected intelligence capabilities, improve operational awareness, strengthen decision-making to support mission requirements. Today, our panel will try to answer a lot of these questions and so much others about open source intelligence for cyber defense and why it's becoming so much more important to keep the bad guys out of the systems and networks. So with that little bit of context, Garen, let me start with you. Let's just talk about cybersecurity strategy. How has it evolved over the last 2 or 3 years? Give me a little bit of an update over at the Department of State.
24: Sure, Jason. So at State, I'm allergic to the cliche moving from reactive to proactive. So what I will say is we're shifting from being incident responders to being disruptors of the adversary. We have determined that the force multiplication that we need is going to come from relationships throughout the public space and the private space, relationships like with DIA. So from that standpoint, we've looked to move to getting more predictive with our activities against the adversary, disrupting the adversary. It's not enough to react or respond when they actually breach our network. We need to react when they're doing the reconnaissance. Or even better, we need to react when they're standing up the infrastructure to do the reconnaissance. That's the time that relationships with our partners in law enforcement, our partners in the intelligence community, and our partners over in Ministry of Defense or Ministry of Foreign Affairs with allied partners become critical to preventing that activity from actually happening.
22: And I think part of the reason of that shift is happening that you're able to say, hey, we can't just react and respond when there's a breach, because by then it's too late in many regards. There's signs that the adversary is pinging, the adversary is looking for holes. There are those signs that maybe you could pick up on, and you can pick up on them smarter because of the intelligence and other reasons. Is that part of that shift? Is that sort of driving that change?
24: Correct. I think when you look at cyber strategy, it's not enough just to have cyber strategy. Cyber is not just technical anymore. It has to expand into enterprise defense, collective action, if you will, across all of the verticals of security. Not just cyber, but we've looked to integrate our law enforcement partners through the law enforcement authorities that Bureau of Diplomatic Security has. But we've also looked to incorporate the counterintelligence component and even the technical security component, the traditional James Bond planting a bug in an embassy. Tying all of that together through physical, technical, cyber, and counterintelligence to take a look at your risk posture through one lens is exactly the approach that we've been coalescing on over the last 2 or 3 years.
22: So I really want to ask about a shoe phone, but we're going to jump over to Eric from DIA, because you planted the bug, got me all thinking about, you know, get smart. Let's talk a little bit about DIA, cyber strategy, but if you want to weave in some of that open source based on where your swim lane is.
25: Sure. Absolutely. So first, thank you for the invitation to be here. Like we talked about, it's not often that the Intel officials get a chance to sit down with reporters and talk about the Intel business, so I appreciate that. I'm very honored to be here. Well, one thing I would say just strategically where we're at with DIA is we've got three key lines of effort, and that's where come both our cyber and really everything we're doing kind of nests underneath that. So the first line of effort is delivering foundational military and defense intelligence. That is really our bread and butter. That's what we want to do better than anybody else in the intel community is understand a foreign adversary, their military, and their defense issues. Second line of effort is digital innovation and modernization. So like many people in the U.S. government, we're trying to figure out how do we leverage AI, how do we leverage technology to be better and smarter and more efficient moving forward. And the third line of effort is enterprise and corporate fundamentals. So obviously, we want to be good about what we're doing within DIA, but we also know we got an enterprise job at DIA to do. So what we're doing not only affects DIA, but it affects the broader defense intelligence enterprise, think combatant commands, for instance. And that's where we want to be. So both cyber and OSINT kind of fit neatly under all three of those lines of effort. What I can say is this year, we are emphasizing cyber issues more. So we've established a cyber intelligence center, and that's something that they're just starting to build out now. We've been doing some cyber stuff before, but this is really putting a lot more weight behind it. They're going to be taking an all-source approach to the topic. So much of cyber writ large is kind of in the SIGINT realm, right? That's kind of the focus, if you will. We're trying to make sure we're bringing all the different intelligence disciplines to inform that. And what we're really trying to do is develop operationally relevant information and products that are feeding into the foreign, foundational, military intelligence, scientific intelligence aspects of cyber actors that are out there. And that's really, really, really where we want to be and where we want the center to be moving forward to.
22: The Cyber and Intel Center, just maybe if you can, give me a little bit more. Is it still in the very early stages? It's three people in a room. Has it been something that has been, you're taking the pieces and parts that maybe have existed and now kind of just bringing them together in a more cohesive way? What else can you tell me about it?
25: Yeah, they are up and running now and they're functioning. They are doing some of the build out, grabbing some of the people that we already have, but adding more people to it. So I think that's going to be something that they're going to gain more momentum as the year goes on. And I know we're really looking forward to see what they actually bring to the table. That center is also in our Directorate of Analysis. So it is an all-source analytic element that is trying to get at cyber actors.
22: All right. So much more to ask you, but I know it's a little bit outside your probably world, but we will maybe follow up with your folks because I think that's super interesting. Kevin, let's talk a little bit about either A, react to kind of what you've heard from both Garen and Eric, or more broadly, how does that kind of jive with what you're seeing more broadly across the community?
0: Yeah, no. First of all, again, thank you for having us on. And it's great to be here with State and DIA. Right? These are two customers we support. Both messages resonated, right? I think the national cyber strategy has called for us to be more on the front foot, right, in terms of disrupting adversaries, like you said, being very proactive. And then creating data that ultimately analysts can use, right? It's not enough simply to collect data, right? OSINT data, you have to get into a format that we can use and exploit. From the industry perspective, I think, we really look at, our role is to help our customers do a couple things, right? One is expand access, right? So just because something is available doesn't mean it's accessible, right? And so how do you go after some of those harder targets, harder information sources, to get to them, to get the data in? Second, how do you enhance the context around the data, right? A piece of data by itself, may have a one meaning, but when you bring it into context, the environment, the actor, the situation provides enhanced content that an analyst can actually act on. And then third, and undoubtedly we'll get into it, right, is how do you deal with the increased volume, right? And that is an answer that generally lends itself towards artificial intelligence, but not just as a magic wand. Again, how do you use that to, augment the human analyst in what they're doing and let them operate with the highest confidence so that when we're, executing our missions to protect assets, equities, cyber infrastructure, we're able to do that using, modern tools and the broadest access to data that we can.
22: One thing that occurs to me as you kind of went through some of the maybe trends, I'll call them, you're seeing a lot of the use of data analytics, the idea of applying, whether it's automation or trying to understand, it's not new. We've been talking about this for the better part of probably 15, 20 years or more. Is there, beyond the magic wand of AI, yeah, of course, is there something that's different today? Is it, you mentioned the volume piece, but is it a better understanding of what that intelligence is that's being brought in to say, okay, where is that threat and how do we mitigate it?
0: Yeah, so I think you're right. Automation has been occurring for decades. Really, with large language models and modern AI, we've got the ability to orchestrate at a much, much greater scale and much higher velocity, right? And so it's not, again, a single one-size-fits-all solution, right? You'll have to use certain models and certain harnesses, right? That is the technology around a model, right, to help a targeter, help an analyst, help a cyber defender in doing their jobs, right? So I think as we, strive to make solutions, the idea is to make the modular so that you take advantage of the commercial advances in artificial intelligence, which will you know, far exceed anything we're doing in the DIB or even in the federal government, and be able to insert those capabilities very quickly into a cyber or an OSINT workflow.
22: Garrett, Eric, either A, if you want to react to a little bit of what Kevin said, or B, we can love to maybe start the discussion about that open source piece and how that flows into cyber defensive operations.
24: Love to start the open source component, right? I think the our assistant secretary in the Bureau of Diplomatic Security is a huge proponent of using open source. Now, when we talk about open source, it's an ocean of data that's out there. We are getting better and better at understanding what that ocean looks like. And this is the spot where I think we let people that are good at open source be good at it. A lot of our private partners have already cracked this code in using open source intelligence, so we don't need to reinvent the wheel in terms of that collection. Now, where the automation comes in is we are extremely proficient at assessing our own vulnerability posture internally. Cybersecurity vulnerability, physical security vulnerability, technical, CI, insider threat. We collect tremendous amounts of vulnerability data from inside our own environment. And I think the key where the technology really helps us that's available is that ocean of open source intelligence without internal context is noise. We spoke earlier about really triaging that to make sure that the actual threat intel is actionable. Now we have to take that and enrich it with our own vulnerability information to understand where the actual risk is. And being able to tie that ocean of threat together with the vulnerability means that an attack chain that exists in another environment, an attack chain that exists in commerce or treasury or another agency that's opened up by one vulnerability may produce a completely different attack chain specific to our environment. That's where actionable comes, not just for the defender, but for the disruptor who looks to break an attack chain before the chain is exploited. And that ties back to that focus, getting ahead of the bad guy, being able to predict once this vulnerability is made available, where does that attack chain exist in my environment? And it may not be the particular vulnerability that I remediate that breaks the chain. It may be somewhere else. And that's where that professional, that person that knows my environment, that adversarial scientist combines with the vulnerability scientist to dictate to us where the most efficient way is to disrupt that activity before it happens.
25: Mm-hmm. Yeah, and I think from a DIA perspective, with respect to all source analysts and cyber too, I mean, OSINT is something that all analysts have access to, and they are using it, right? So it's one element, one thing in their quiver that they can use as they're trying to get at a particular data set or a particular issue, if you will. I think what we also see is if an analyst is starting a new project and they don't really know what to do, start with OSINT. That's actually how we're training people to start, right? Start with OSINT, that's your baseline. Then you can start to understand the context with which we're trying to understand that classified information and where we want to go. So that's a key part of what we're trying to do. The other thing I wanted to take a moment just to highlight is, you know, the organization that I represent now has changed a little bit. So now I work at a place called the National Digital Exploitation and OSINT Center, or NDOC. This is the merger from last year as part of the department's efficiencies drills to find efficiencies. We merged our open source center with our media exploitation center. And I say that because part of what we want to get at with OSINT writ large is how to fuse all this information together. And we're really excited about where we launched this thing 1 October of last year. And now we've really been started to gain momentum in terms of how we can move this thing forward. On the front end, you know, we've got OSINT collectors that are doing their work and they're pairing up and partnering with media exploitation specialists and putting all that information together. Because the goal as this collection discipline is to create product that enriches and helps people do their job. And the more data we can bring together to give a fuller picture, that's a much better way to do it. On the back end, we are kind of IT data heavy, so we're looking at ways to leverage each other's kind of expertise to be better at that moving forward.
1: And the reason why that integration happened, beyond efficiency calls and stuff like that, is so much open source has been pulled from media. And we'll use the very broad term of media, even though it kind of gives me a little... makes me a little sick inside to say it, but like anything that's in the social media world, anything that's in the, you know, even the dark web is now media because so much people have access to it. Versus if we talk about media 30, 40, 50 years ago, it's a much different perspective. Is that's what drove this in
22: the other piece of it.
25: It's a key part of it, yeah. Right? I mean, because basically we're both data heavy and we do a lot of IT work. The media exploitation experts, I mean, this all started after 9/11. These are people that were kind of ripping phones, laptops, whatever it is, trying to get access to information. They've got a lot of tools available to them that understand facial recognition, that can understand deep fakes. These are all things that we're going to need to leverage more and more in the OSINT realm.
24: And if I could add to that, right, Jason, you hit on why it's important. The adversaries right now, they live in the open. They live in the open. They live just beneath the noise floor. They hide in plain sight. From the cyber standpoint, they leverage public infrastructure, right? They leverage, you know, publicly available internet service providers. So where they are actually staging, prepping, building, and doing their reconnaissance is all out in the open. And what they're banking on is that there's so much noise out there as so many people become so reliant on technology that those signals are going to sit just below that noise floor. And it's the reason that the initiatives like DIAs are so important, right? Those breadcrumbs are there and they exist. We just have to find them.
0: Yeah, I'll add, right, improving that signal-to-noise ratio, right, absolutely critical. You know, within DIA spaces, there's something like, you know, 10 terabytes per day of data being processed through you know, media platforms, media exploitation platforms. And the digital footprint just keeps going, right? And so we have to use, you know, we have to be able to use that footprint, operate in that gray zone, right, you know, between our networks, right, and our equities, and where the adversaries of the bad actors are, you know, to create that intelligence, right. I think, you know, using ourselves as an example, right, inside of just a company, a single company, Leidos, right, you know, 61 individual OSINT feeds, 150,000 indicators of compromise per day, right, that just our cybersecurity team looks at, let alone our emergency operations center, the folks that are protecting our executives and our facilities. So. Insane volume of data out there, and again, needing the tools and the automation to bring it to actionable intelligence.
22: I think that's the first good place for our first break, and we'll come back. I think there's plenty to dig into here, but we'll take a quick break. My guests today are Eric Miller, the Senior Advisor for Open Source Intelligence at the Defense Intelligence Agency, Garen Lacy, the Deputy Assistant Secretary for Cyber and Technology Security at the Department of State, and Kevin Fogarty, the Senior Vice President and Chief Technology Officer for the Intelligence Sector at Leidos. I'm Jason Miller on the discussion From Open Source to Operational Security, Integrating an OSINT into Cyber Defense for Global Missions, brought to you by Leidos on Federal News Network.
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22: Welcome back to the discussion From Open Source to Operational Security, Integrating OSINT into Cyber Defense for Global Missions, brought to you by Leidos on Federal News Network. I'm your host, Jason Miller. My guests here are Eric Miller, the Senior Advisor for Open Source Intelligence at the Defense Intelligence Agency, Garen Lacy, the Deputy Assistant Secretary for Cyber and Technology Security at the Department of State, and Kevin Fogarty, the Senior Vice President and Chief Technology Officer for the Intelligence Sector at Leidos. Now, gentlemen, before break, we heard Kevin talk a little bit about this idea of the gray zone, and I'll fully admit that was maybe a new term for me. So, but Garen, I'm going to ask you to start off, even though Kevin brought it up. How do you, first of all, define what this gray zone is when it comes to open source intelligence and cybersecurity? And then how are you guys starting to say, okay, how can we look through each of the different layers of the internet, from classified to unclassified, so on and so forth?
24: Sure. The concept is critical for us to better understand how best to make this intelligence actionable. So when we talk about the black, the internet, what's all outside of your network, the gray zone where the adversary actually operates in those types of forums and chat rooms that may be behind paywalls, that's where the gold is. That's where a lot of that reconnaissance that we talked about, that's where a lot of the crowdsourcing of adversarial tactics happens. For us, the power is moving from that black and gray zone to our green zone, which for us is our unclassified networks, which hold a lot of the vulnerability information that we have assessed from our own posture, enriching that open source, that black, that gray intelligence with our vulnerability understanding, and then taking that analysis and then moving it to red, classified, where we can now take our initial analysis and enrich it with classified intelligence from the intelligence community. That for us is that kind of use chain into making that intelligence actionable. And at the State Department, we've actually gone one step further. We then take what we've learned. We have a very mature cyber program. We need it because our attack surface is so uneven. Unfortunately, we do a lot of battle in that environment. We learn a lot from it. So as we take that intelligence from black and gray to green to red, we then make sure we turn it back around and share it both with the intelligence community through the formal chains. We share it with our ally partners through our Five Eyes cyber cohort. And we've also gone out of our way to share it with private American organizations and private sector companies that do business overseas through our Overseas Security Advisory Council. In the run-up to the Iranian conflict, open source was tremendous in determining what some of the hacktivists that normally wouldn't target federal agencies because they don't want to draw that attention, but now all of a sudden disruption because of a kinetic conflict is a priority for hacktivist groups. The open source intelligence on that helped us really lay out and predict what those tactics and who those actors would be. And then turning around and getting that to private sector companies that do business overseas was a great look at how open source can feed into the federal back into private.
1: What's fascinating to me is over the years, there's been a comfort that's, I think, accrued about that sharing. For years, the complaint from folks like maybe Leidos or others, and we'll pick on you, so to speak, but was that it was always a one way. We gave you information, but you never gave it back. It sounds to me like, Aaron, that you guys are much more comfortable giving back, and you've set up those, to your point, the private sector companies that do work overseas, you have a specific approach. Is that part of why this open source intelligence is now we can talk about it more, we're more comfortable with it, has really grown?
24: I think as a collective in the community, we've done a good job at removing the stigma behind cyber breaches. The idea that, oh no, a breach happened, we should never talk about it. I think we've all come to the realization that breaches in this type of contested environment are inevitable. They're going to happen. The question isn't did we prevent them, the question is did we survive and maintain functional during that breach. And I think we're getting better at defining survivability in contested environments, understanding that it's not just you're secure, you're breached. That doesn't exist anymore. We all live in contested environments right now. And as we've seen more kinetic activity, as we saw Russia invading Ukraine and the Iranian conflict, really blend technical and kinetic activity into really one remit for the adversary, we have to be comfortable talking more about the technical side because there is not a kinetic or physical event that's going to happen without some form of cyber reconnaissance. And that's, again, why the open source component is so important.
25: And Jason, you kind of hit on a key theme too, which is our ability to partner with allies. And that's something that OSINT provides us because it's a safer thing to provide. It's an easier thing to provide because much of this is publicly available information. But just because it's safer doesn't mean it's not impactful. And it can be hugely impactful. And this is something as we're sharing, we can work with partners, we can develop training and tradecraft and share the things that we're doing. Because part of when you're looking at social media writ large, we need language capabilities. We need cultural understanding. That's what our partners can provide in ways that maybe we don't understand that. And that's where we can kind of facilitate that moving forward too.
0: Yeah, and I would add, I think, from the defense and industrial base perspective, massive benefit, right, in the increased sharing. I think, we're looking to, how do we go beyond sharing information, right, to, sharing actionable moves with us and our allies. This has been mentioned up here, right? One of the great advantages that we have as a nation is the allied setup and the ability to add, allies into the mix as we need to, right? Whether it's Ukraine or a Gulf state, depending on kinetically what's going on in the world. We also need to make sure that we arm our customers with capabilities that allow them to persist in access, right? As the world changes, we lose access to certain intel sources or certain OSINT sources, right? So having a capability that gets you into those networks and allows you to persist there as world events change is critical to keeping that information feed coming in so that we can act on it and share it out.
1: Kevin, I'd love to get your just take on maybe something that Garen said, which is kind of that two-way relationship and how it's kind of evolved over time.
22: one of the things we saw with at the beginning of Operation Epic Fury was threats against global national corporations, and without getting too much into it, but what's the sharing been like, especially whether it's OSINT or even on the classified side, as much as obviously you can talk through it?
0: Yeah, no, I think the sharing has been solid and improving, right, as we go through. As a multinational company, we very much depend on our partners, right, our customers on one hand and partners on the other, to help us protect our equities and therefore the equities of the nation writ large. There's classified information sharing in certain forms. There's unclassified information sharing. And again, how we get to maybe a more automated way of doing that is going to prove beneficial in the long run. And then, like Aaron said, just acknowledging that we're in a contested environment, right? There are wins and losses every day, frankly, in cyberspace. And so not ignoring the losses and only acknowledging the wins is important. How do we take the losses, immediately act on them? And then again, share our feedback, right? Share our experiences back with our customers and with our DIB partners.
25: And Gary kind of touched on this a little while ago, too, when we're talking about Iran. You know, we were able to, from an OSINT perspective, identify cyber actors that were out there, yes, that indeed were putting out information, mm-hmm, about U.S. persons, personal information about their location. We could find that very quickly. We could serialize that and get that out to the appropriate authorities that can do something about that. And we are directly protecting U.S. persons abroad. And, you know, oftentimes, whether you're an analyst or a collector, you don't know what's actually happening, what you do. But this is one of those instances where we found it, we gave it to the right authorities, and we helped save people's lives. And that was a good day.
22: That type of story is so heartening, right? Sometimes we don't get to hear, to your point, so much happens behind the scenes that you don't see the actual, we made a difference today. And I think that's why we all come to work every day. We want to make some sort of difference. But Kevin opened the door, so we're going to walk through it. Automation, he says. But we know really what he means there, which is artificial intelligence, and it came up earlier in our conversation. Eric, maybe start there. Is either A, talk a little bit about how artificial intelligence is playing a role today in OSINT, or B, and maybe that's maybe more important, is how are you starting to use it? Maybe a use case, if you can share one that's not too sensitive.
25: Sure. I think as I'm sitting here, I'm really we're doing a lot in DI and we're changing a lot, right? I mentioned NDOC was stood up. We have a cyber intelligence center, and earlier this year we established something called the Digital Modernization Accelerator. This is, as an agency, DIA is trying to understand AI and how to leverage it corporately better. So that's really where we're putting a lot of emphasis there. What we're trying to do kind of in the trenches, if you will, as we're looking at innovation there, is how can we leverage AI? And we kind of talked about this. We talked about the ocean of data. You know, how do we, you know, a person can't sift through tens of thousands of pieces of data or tens of millions. And we have data sets that actually provide that. So we're trying to leverage AI to help make sense of that. Once we do that, then we now have to get that report out. And that's another automated process that we need to do, because if we're creating more products, we need to get it out even quicker. And still today in the all source analytic community, the collectors, targeters, whoever it is, serialized reporting is still the coin of the realm. That is how people kind of consume their information. So trying to find ways to get that out even quicker. And I think Kevin kind of alluded to this too. You know, when we look at the internet and look at all the things that are happening out there, this is where AI can monitor this for us. You know, because we're using a lot of our intelligence collection capabilities to focus on priority targets. What about the things that aren't priority targets? You know, I spent 6 years out at U.S. Africa Command. There aren't a lot of priority intelligence targets out there, and we learned to live with that. And that's where OSINT became an incredibly important feature, and just trying to find AI ways to leverage that to warn us when things are actually happening, and then we can pivot. Because for us, we talk a lot about tipping and queuing, and that's where OSINT can be a real critical enabler there.
0: And I'd add that AI is a great enabler of, like mentioned earlier, context and relationships, right? Things that you would not be looking at normally that just aren't a national priority, but become a national priority, right? One small exploit in an open source package propagates through all of our infrastructures at you know, lightning speed. And so again, using artificial intelligence to monitor those things, right? Establish the relationships and connectivity, and then, you know, alert and potentially act on it, right? Especially this day and age, right? Automatic patching of vulnerabilities, or alerting and tipping and queuing to either kinetic action or a defensive cyber action is super important, right? And then going back, one thing you had mentioned is, you know, the way that the intelligence community works with its reporting and its standardized formats. Again, analysts will be, even with AI, they'll be inundated with more and more information, right? The spigot will only get bigger and bigger. The idea is to quantify that information for them, get it in a format that they can quickly, right, through their tradecraft, professionally understand, and synthesize in order to disseminate, right, the reports and the alerts that need to go out there. And so those are things that, again, as a company, we try to strive for when delivering to our customers, right? These automatic reporting tools or automatic, you know, relationship building capabilities so that we can make sense of the world around us and turn it into existing reports and formats that we use across the community.
24: And I think that's a critical point when you talk about the analyst, when you talk about making this human-centric. For us, resiliency, you hear that term all the time. It's a buzzword in the community right now. But for us, resiliency equates to analyst bandwidth for us. So we look at AI in terms of decision support for that analyst to identify trends or identify broken trends to point the analyst to the spot where they need to actually put their work in. Combine that with, Jason, what you mentioned earlier, the automation to automate tickets, automate information flow, automate the conduit between tier one, tier two, and tier three analysts so that that flows and, again, frees up each one of those analysts to do more actual human analysis. That's how we define resilience, and internally, that's particularly how we're looking to deploy both AI and automation to free up our human capital who are absolutely good at this and let them do what they do.
1: Eric had said something that, Garen, I'd also like you to maybe weigh in on a little bit. You mentioned the lower priority areas that maybe, you know, we have 100 people and they can only look at 10 things each, and you know, there's always that 11th. So you need some way to kind of say, okay, how do we look at the areas that maybe we should be but don't have the staffing or the resources so we can kind of depend on some technology. Is that, how are you guys starting to look at, like, okay, there's so much going on across the world. You have, what is it, 278 embassies and consulates. I'm sure I'm off on that. Some
24: 270. Yep.
1: Oh, there you go.
24: Yeah.
1: Remember, I pulled it right out of the bag.
24: Well done, Jay.
1: But you can't look at all of their networks. You can't have enough people at all of those places either. So maybe talk a little bit about where your guys are starting to kind of lean into kind of some of those tools to say, hey, how does it raise a red flag when there's something that's not normal?
24: Sure. Like, the question then becomes, how do you prioritize in that fire hose of information? For us in DipMac Security, this is where it goes back to the actor, the threat. Who is coming after us and why? You defend differently when you're looking at when your primary adversary are ransomware gangs or if it's hacktivists looking to disrupt. Our adversaries in particular, the Chinese, the Russians, North Koreans, the Iranians, they tend to be espionage focused. So they're not going to be loud. They want to stay quiet. They want persistence in the network. They don't want to disrupt our function because that's actually against what they want to collect. They want us to continue to function so they can collect that data. That is how we steer and drive toward our defenses. Our defenses have to be centered around detection. They have to be centered around pulling out patterns and seeing where patterns have broken. I think that's where AI comes in, tremendous benefit. AI is good at establishing patterns and pulling out patterns. It's also good at knowing when a pattern has been broken, something that is off pattern. And I think looking at some of those and looking at that, again, as decision support for the analyst, a pattern has been broken. Does this open up a new attack chain? The analyst is best suited to understand what that attack chain means. And then there's a whole host of preventative mechanisms as well when you talk about how you look at it. One of the places that I see tremendous benefit is an insider threat. You know, working, of course, in alignment with Privacy Act and making sure.

0: we could see a lot of benefit as well.
1: I think we're going to take a quick break at that point, and we have plenty more to talk about. But first, my guests today are Eric Miller, the Senior Advisor for Open Source Intelligence at the Defense Intelligence Agency, Garen Lacy, the Deputy Assistant Secretary for Cyber and Technology Security at the Department of State, and Kevin Fogarty, the Senior Vice President and Chief Technology Officer for the Intelligence Sector at Leidos. I'm Jason Miller on the discussion from open source to operational security, integrating OSINT into cyber defense for global missions, brought to you by Leidos on Federal News Network.
2: The world keeps getting smarter. So do our enemies. We sharpen our edge to move faster, see further, every day, because the stakes could not be higher. Leidos, outsmart, outdo.
1: Welcome back to the discussion from open source to operational security, integrating OSINT into cyber defense for global missions, brought to you by Leidos on Federal News Network. I'm your host, Jason Miller. My guests today are Eric Miller, the Senior Advisor for Open Source Intelligence at the Defense Intelligence Agency, Garen Lacy, the Deputy Assistant Secretary for Cyber and Technology Security at the State Department, and Kevin Fogarty, the Senior Vice President and Chief Technology Officer for the Intelligence Sector at Leidos. Our conversation today has been focused heavily on kind of the cybersecurity side, the open source side, how the two things are coming together more and more, and the reliance, I think, on the public and private sector. I'm going to maybe start with Eric on this, since you are our expert on open source. There's still some challenges around using open source. There's a lot, you mentioned it, noise, you mentioned complexity a couple of times. How are you guys starting to say, okay, what does it look like today? How's it different from 3, 5, 7, 10 years ago? And where do we still need to go?
3: Sure. So I'm relatively new to the OSINT community. I'm an all source analyst by trade, spent 20 years doing that. And last year, my first day on the job was the Israeli-Iran conflict, right? And that was where I saw the power of what OSINT is. Because I can tell you the first thing that every senior leader asks in crises, what does OSINT have to say about it? And they do that because we can give answers within minutes and hours. We can provide you very quick insights that the rest of the intelligence community takes time, right? It takes time to pivot all the collection assets that we have. So I learned that, you know, very, very quickly that we are of value, especially at that time. Now, to your point on challenges, you know, we get that at the senior level, but we also want to get that at the grassroots level, get that at the analyst, the target, or the collector, so they understand the value of OSINT. We have to continue to show our value proposition. We have to explain to them why you should use OSINT, why it's valuable. We're not saying that OSINT's going to replace everything. But what I do believe is OSINT will increasingly complement all the other intelligence that we have moving forward. There's still a bias, if you will, for classified information, and there should be, right? We're the intelligence community. We spend a lot of time and a lot of money collecting in very discreet and technical manners, and that's a good thing. But there's a wave of information out there on the OSINT side, and we want to continue to leverage that. You know, you talked about kind of moving forward. For me, I think some of this will be mitigated over time. And what I mean by that is OSINT has changed tremendously. You know, when I started 20 years ago, the notion of SIGINT and IMINT and HUMINT, that really hasn't changed strategically. It's still the same basic discipline. OSINT has. You know, 20 years ago, people weren't walking around with their smartphones. They weren't on social media all the time, including our grandparents or whoever it is, right? Everybody's doing this. And that's changed fundamentally. The world's changed. And what I see happening as time moves on is that's just going to continue to evolve. And I think that marketplace that we have for making OSINT more relevant and more important, that's going to grow as well.
1: What is the bias, if you will, whether it's against OSINT or for, if you will, the classified? Is it just a comfort? People, oh, this is what we've been doing for 75, 80 years since, you know, World War One, and therefore there's a kind of that history. We know the value there, and really, do we really know the value of OSINT, the big no, or is it just you're in the intelligence community? To your point, this is what you do. This is what you've been good at. Like, where's that bias kind of you're seeing?
3: I think that's the latter, right? I mean, this is my perspective, but it's cooler, right? You're getting insights. Yeah. You're getting things that you're not going to get by reading the newspaper or following social media. That's the essence of what the intelligence community does. We find these secrets and are able to provide insight that you're not going to get anyplace else. But there's a wealth of information out in the open source realm. And the trick is trying to figure out how to collect it and also how to make sense of it, because we're realizing there's more and more insights that can be garnered there.
1: Garen, do you have the same thing? Do you see the same bias? Because you're part of the intelligence community.
4: Sure. they debate that. But from a foreign policy perspective, well, Eric, you touched on really all the salient points. But from the

0: oldest cabinet level agency, right? I think the bias is the other way around. And I think the challenge is legacy workflows. You've got legacy workflows, siloed data, State Department's 32 different bureaus. A lot of those bureaus don't like each other. So you've got siloed workflow, you got siloed data, legacy workflows. Combine that with that first inherent bias of data quality, source verification, right? I tell my bosses all the time, you give me 5 minutes, you're going to get a 5 minute answer, right? You give me 10 minutes, you get a 10 minute answer. And that scale slides. Sometimes the 5 minute answer is what you need to get you that 60% that the boss needs to make a decision, right? So the governance behind that implementation has to keep pace with the implementation itself. And as a federal government, this is really one of the first times that I can remember in my career where the desire to implement an emerging technology like OSINT or like AI has far outpaced the governance around how we're going to do it. So having that sliding scale, you know what? Under these circumstances, under the decisions of this level of impact, we're willing to go AI. We're willing to go automated. We're willing to rely on OSINT and have 40% of the data to make this decision. But as the decisions get more consequential, that's when you're going to see more, I'm not even going to say human in the loop, I'm going to say more governance in the loop, because we have to build out that process before, not after. And then, of course, when you talk about OSINT, there is that privacy, civil liberty discussion. And it ties back to what you're using it for. For us on Bureau of Diplomatic Security, for defensive posture, for defending our foreign service officers and our diplomats overseas, there's a lot less formal regulation. But if you're going with counter CI investigations, or if you're going with visa or passport fraud investigations, now there's a higher bar, right? And now the decisions that we pull from OSINT have to be defensible, and that process has to be repeatable and documented. And that governance needs to be in place before you can take advantage.
1: Yeah, and I'll hop in, and you guys articulated it well, right? The advantage of OSINT is also one of its drawbacks, right? It is timely, right? And so if you can act on it quickly, you can gain benefit as you merge it in with your legacy processes and workflows. And again, being able to develop a trust, right, in the piece of data that you collect, understand the context around it, is going to be critical in terms of, you know, exactly how far do you take it, right, through your intelligence pipeline, through your analytic pipeline.
2: Kevin brought up a really interesting point that just kind of open it up to the panel. The trust piece, but it's when you get something from OSINT, and correct me if I'm wrong, it's really good right this moment. But 5 minutes from now or 20 minutes from now, it may not be all that good because things change so fast. How do you work that? You mentioned legacy workflows, Garen. How do you kind of deal with that issue? Because, like, oh, this is happening, we got to act. Well, we got to talk to this the boss, who then has to talk to the boss, and then 10 minutes, you know, 20 minutes, however quick you can make it happen, yeah, it's done, or something changed.
0: Sure.
2: Especially with cyber.
0: Yeah. So it's the spectrum of OSINT benefit is so wide in terms of the skill set and genre that you can use it in. If we look at our DOD or DOW counterparts, where in kinetic conflict, where the shelf life of that information is extremely short, action needs to be taken or that becomes stale. Well, when you look at foreign policy, that data has a very long shelf life. It exists for years, if not decades. And if you can't derive a piece of information, if you can't derive something on a particular policy, you can derive our deliberative process as diplomats, which is just as valuable to be protected. So I think the speed of implementation comes from the genre, that niche, or that vertical that it's being implemented in. And I think we've gotten very good, Eric has mentioned, we've gotten very good at that tactical kind of right now implementation. And as a federal government, we are good in those crisis moments. But when you look at long horizon threat, long horizon risk, which is kind of when you're in foreign policy, which is where we live, because that's where our adversaries live. Chinese and Russians do not change tactics. They don't change focus. So we have to both be actionable right now in terms of defense of our diplomats, but we also have to be prescriptive and deliberate about long horizon protection and governance as well.
3: Yeah, and I think, you know, time's obviously a critical factor, and that's something we can provide with OSINT. I think that's one of the real value propositions we have. But there's also things like in a conflict, if things are going boom, as we're trying to do battle damage assessments, how are we getting that information? We're getting it by people being people, right? People are on the ground with their phones posting on social media things that are happening. And we can gain insights into that immediately that it may take much longer to take, days, weeks, I don't know what it would be. But, you know, it takes time to do that where we're getting almost instantaneous feedback. The other thing with respect to OSINT is we're just one of many INTs. And that's the thing. I'm not saying we're going to produce an OSINT and we want to go and brief that to the President of the United States right now. That's not the purpose, right? The purpose is us to collect information, share it with the broader community, and they will then validate that and corroborate it and compare that to other INTs and other reporting to give that really all-source perspective that that's what we want our senior policymakers reading.
2: I want to shift the discussion because one of the challenges that maybe we touched upon a little bit earlier, and Eric, you mentioned this, is around maybe the workforce. The training of the workforce, you mentioned, you know, when you DIA or an intelligence community maybe more broadly gets a new analyst in, you start them with OSINT. And I guess the thing that occurred to me is that typical or is that something that has you've seen over your 20 years? When you came in, you were like, oh, well, you're going to be this type of analyst, so start there. But now it sounds like you're saying no matter which analyst you are, which int you're into, you're starting with open source. Has that been a change you've seen?
3: I think it's an evolution for sure. So when I started, I mean, we used to focus on foreign media, and that was pretty much all you had. You had foreign press pieces, and that's what we'd be leveraging. Today, there's so much more information that's of value that's out there that we can focus on. This is how we're trying to plant those seeds in our all-source analytic community so that the analysts kind of understand that and they can build out from that. From a collection standpoint, we've also developed a tremendous tradecraft and training program. So when our collectors come in, we're teaching them how to do this job properly and effectively. And that's a really robust program that we have. And that's something that we are sharing not only with the intelligence community, but we're broadening it to the broader U.S. government because OSINT, everybody's doing it. And they're using it different ways and different methods and different purposes. But that's something that we can share. We can also share that with the broader broader international partnerships is something we can do. And that's what we're doing in-house. I mean, the other thing that I love about OSINT is this gives us an opportunity to talk to the next generation, right? Mm-hmm. The students that are out there that want to be part of the intelligence community, we can talk OSINT with them. We can talk, how do you actually do collection? How do you develop a collection plan? They can do that. And students today, they probably know OSINT much better than I do because they've grown up with it. It's kind of infused in them. Once they do that collection, how do they actually, you know, understand it? How do they analyze it? How do they put it together? Once they've done that, what product do they write? How do they brief it? And what they're learning, and this is things that we can talk to them about, what they're learning is the essence of the intelligence cycle, from collection to analysis to dissemination. And that's really good as we're trying to help them understand the value of OSINT moving forward, too.
1: Yeah, and I'll piggyback on that. I mean, it's a fantastic, you know, call out that it's unclassified, right, by its nature. So when we're developing capabilities in the industry side specifically, you can do it on the low side, right? And you can take things all the way through a, you know, TC, PED, tasking, collection, exploitation, processing, dissemination life cycle in order to create tools, validate the tools, and then you learn how to operate the tools, right? So from an industry perspective, you take advantage of that, right? You're building your tools. You also take advantage of it in creating really a multiple disciplinary team around the tooling, right? So the analysts that we provide into our customers come in with an understanding of this is how an OSINT tool workflow works, right? They typically, on a SIGINT or an ELINT or HUMINT capability, won't come in knowing those tools. But on the OSINT side, you know, we can provide analysts into the community who know these tools and have been around through their development. So that's something we try to do. We integrate them early and quickly, and that way they're a little bit more professional and capable when they get into a customer space.
0: Yeah, I think we've used the OSINT moment, the AI moment, as a coalescing event for our analysts. I think one of the benefits that it has for the workforce is because the spectrum of OSINT use and capability is so wide, as we were developing our OSINT platform, we had analysts from different disciplines sitting in the same room for the first time. We had our technical security analysts, our physical security analysts, our cybersecurity analysts, our investigators, counterintelligence, our personnel vetting and insider threat analysts, all sitting at the same table. All of a sudden, this analyst was learning what this analyst valued. So those signals that pop up that a technical security person or a cybersecurity person would just completely disregard as they were going through their day-to-day, they now understand, wait a minute, my colleague over an insider threat may need this signal. And now we've spread out in terms of we don't have analyst niches anymore because the needs are better understood. So the great benefit for us is getting practitioners from the same discipline but with different remits and focuses together in the same room to spread that understanding. And now we our ITP team has 20 more eyes looking for different breadcrumbs that weren't there prior to that engagement.
2: Pushing up against the end of the panel, which I've enjoyed very much, Eric, you brought up one interesting thing that I think is fascinating, that the rest of the government can benefit from open source. And if you think about USDA and what farmers are doing, and a farmer puts something on social media that says, oh, my crop had a bad year, right? They may get that report 6 months from now. So there's definitely a benefit across the government for intelligence and whether it's traditional intelligence like you use and use, or just the idea of information, which draws us back to Kevin. Kevin, I'm going to give you the last word here. Got about a minute left. What's the big takeaway? We hit about so many different topics, but what do you want folks to keep in mind about OSINT and cybersecurity and the integration?
1: Yeah, no, I mean, I'm sure we could have sat up here for another hour and talked. Fantastic discussion. I think, you know, some of the big takeaways are, you know, stressing the increasing value of OSINT, right? We talked about it is timely. We talked about it is propagated far and wide. As the digital environment grows and footprints become, you know, more pronounced, we need to be able to exploit that to protect all of our equities, right? Whether it's facilities and people downrange, whether it's cyber infrastructure, applying exploitation of OSINT becomes increasingly important. I think we also touched a little bit on we can be passive with it, right, and kind of wait for it to come to us, or we can be a little more active, right, and get out there, right, beyond our network walls, beyond our traditional boundaries, and you know, operate in that gray space, the black space, to you know, really understand, right, provide better context as to what's going on. And then lastly, I mean, we all kind of touched on it, but there's obviously a technology angle, right, with the volume of data. You need automation. You need artificial intelligence in very specific ways, how you maintain, how you get and maintain access to a data source, how you provide context around the data, and how you give it to a human user ultimately, right, who has to be able to exploit that data and create an action or a report or a recommendation out of it. And so, again, you know, just a you know, rapidly evolving domain area, and, you know, I think, you know, everybody up here for the time on the discussion today.
2: Speaking of that, we are out of time for our discussion today. I very much enjoyed it as well. I learned a lot. So let me thank my guests. Eric Miller is the Senior Advisor for Open Source Intelligence at the Defense Intelligence Agency. Garen Lacy is the Deputy Assistant Secretary for Cyber and Technology Security at the Department of State. And Kevin Fogarty is the Senior Vice President and Chief Technology Officer for the Intelligence Sector at Leidos. Gentlemen, thank you so much for your time.
3: Yes, Jason.
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10: From ABC News, I'm Michelle Franzen. The U.S. carrying out new strikes on Iran's military sites yesterday, that after Iran shot at ships in the Strait of Hormuz. ABC's Rachel Scott says Iran has also targeted U.S. military installations in Bahrain and Kuwait.
11: It comes in response to Iran firing on three cargo ships near the Strait of Hormuz. The big question, what comes next? Overnight, Iran launching missiles at U.S. bases in the Gulf. those missiles intercepted.
4: The break in the ceasefire leading to fewer ships passing through the critical Strait waterway. ABC's Rebecca Jarvis says that could drive up oil and gas prices once again.
12: And in the last 24 hours, Kepler tells ABC News it has seen 25 ships cross. Now, that is lower than what we've seen in previous days, which were more like about 40. Even a limited disruption here in the Strait can have an outsized impact on the pricing, on freight costs, and on the market price for oil.
4: The preliminary hearing continues in Utah for Tyler Robinson. He's charged with the murder of conservative influencer Charlie Kirk last fall. Plans to play a video in court yesterday hit a roadblock with hours of debate about whether that video should be played in open court.
13: For hours on Wednesday, attorneys and the court debated showing a video that allegedly includes Tyler Robinson's former roommate and romantic partner talking about Robinson confessing to killing Charlie Kirk. Robinson's defense attorneys argued letting the public hear a so-called confession would influence a future jury pool and would violate Robinson's right to a fair trial. Judge Tony Graff ruling to not influence an eventual jury, chunks of the video shown in open court must be edited out. The edited video will be played first thing Thursday morning. Alex Stone, ABC News.
4: Mortgage rates edging higher. Freddie Mac says a 30-year fixed rate rose to 6.49%, up from 6.43% last week. At Wimbledon, American Coco Gauff lost to Karolina Muchova in the riveting semifinal match at Center Court. 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
4: Protests continue in Houston after a Mexican national and father of three was shot and killed by ICE agents. Homeland Security officials say Lorenzo Salgado Arujo was trying to ram agents with his car and that officers shot in self-defense. The family says he lived in the U.S. for more than 3 decades and was killed while on his way to work. Here's ABC's John Quinones.
16: Growing outrage in Houston after a man was shot and killed by ICE agents earlier this week. New video appears to show the moment an ICE agent cuts off a white van. Later, also seen in disturbing new video from a passing car, Lorenzo Salgado Araujo lying bleeding on the street, surrounded by agents.
4: Family calling for an independent investigation. 80s music icon Bonnie Tyler has died at a hospital in Portugal following an illness.
17: Bonnie Tyler liked to tell people she never got tired of hearing Total Eclipse of the Heart on the radio. 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Just a year later, Tyler, who was born in Wales, would strike gold with another unforgettable single.
4: ABC Sam Champion, Bonnie Tyler was 75. Michelle Franzen, ABC.
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18: On today's federal newscast, a move toward skills-based federal hiring is getting another push from Congress. A new bipartisan bill would push agencies to ease college degree requirements for many federal jobs. Agencies would have to consider alternative job qualifications like military service, apprenticeships, and community college.
19: The Secret Service is upgrading a system used to manage staffing and assignments.
20: The Secret Service is developing a new protective resource management application. That's according to the Secret Service's response to a recently released Department of Homeland Security Inspector General report. The IG found understaffing and poor planning have increased risks to the Secret Service's protective operations. The agency was understaffed by an average of 21.4% in fiscal 2023 and 2024. Last year, the Secret Service launched an ambitious hiring campaign to help fill those staffing gaps. Justin Doubleday, Federal News Network.
19: 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I'm Eric White.
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23: Welcome to What's Working in Washington, Original Thought, with a focus on artificial intelligence.
24: And welcome to What's Working in Washington. It's great to have you. I'm Jonathan Haberman. This show is going to highlight some things that I care very much about. The first one is a couple of local leaders who are doing what they can to help our economy move forward. James Barla from Station DC. Station DC is a really interesting new initiative to really jumpstart the entrepreneur community here in town. I'm also going to have Victor Hoskins on our show. Victor is one of the leading lights of economic development in our region, probably more than anyone else responsible for Amazon locating here. He is currently the president of Fairfax County Economic Development. He has some very interesting things to say about how the region needs to grow. A new guest, Ed Finn, had an opportunity to speak with him. You're going to enjoy meeting Ed. Ed is very much involved in the interplay between humans, technology, and regulation. And it wouldn't be a What's Working in Washington without an opportunity for me to share some of my thoughts. I'm going to actually make a connection between AI, nuclear weapons, and cloning. Now, if that doesn't give you a reason to stay tuned, I give up. But seriously, if you really want to think about AI and whether or not technology is determinative, it's a surprisingly useful analogy. So let's get ready and let's get going. I'm here with Ed Finn. He is the founding director of the Center for Science and the Imagination at Arizona State and an associate professor in the School for the Future of Innovation and Society in the School of Arts, Media and Engineering. So I bet you can imagine why I wanted him to be on the show. But then I had an opportunity to read Future Tense, which is a periodical that he is the academic director of, and it was just a no-brainer. You'll find out why now. Ed, it's great to have you here.
25: Thank you so much for having me, Jonathan.
24: Well, I just love Future Tense. Thank you for pointing it out to me. It really gets at what this show is about. Tell me, what are the big themes that your work in university and also Future Tense really, what do you identify now as being the most problematic technology issues in our society?
25: Well, there are things we're familiar with, like AI, climate, the changing relationship we all have with digital technologies on a personal level through social media and phones and screens, all this stuff that is really every day. And that is actually our ambition with Future Tense. Our tagline for it is a citizen's guide to the future. What is our personal or collective relationship to these new technologies? And we're publishing now with Issues in Science and Technology, which is the house magazine of the National Academies of Science, Engineering, and Medicine. And so that's an audience of people in science policy, scientists, and also just members of the public who are thinking about these big questions. How do we tell better stories about the future? How do we make better decisions about these incredible tools that we're developing so we can use them to improve life for everybody?
24: It seems to me, at least I'm very frustrated at the moment, because I feel that right now technologists, a lot of them really don't seem to be too concerned about social policy.
25: It feels like there's a gap. You and I both remember the time before Google, the time before smartphones, the time before Facebook. And I think we've gone through a big social evolution in how we think about technology, because there was a moment when it really did feel like every new development out of Silicon Valley was incredibly exciting. And Google's motto was "Don't be evil." We really thought these companies were out there to make the world a better place. And I'd like to believe that they are, and that I'm sure there are a lot of people working there who are trying to do that. But there's been this gradual shift and maybe a drift from the social good, the social purpose of technology, and the money-making motive, and maybe also a part of this larger growing income inequality that you see. So people in Silicon Valley just are not the people. The people in the room making decisions about these technologies are very different in socioeconomic status, in terms of their personal backgrounds, the things that they know and the things they care about, from the billions of other people on the planet who are all going to have to live with these choices. You know, Facebook now has, or at least it did, have over a billion users. That's really mind-boggling, right? Mm-hmm. That's a big fraction of the total human population.
24: So for me, I find that the fault line around all of this really is the interplay between humans and the value of humans and AI as a technology. How do you balance those two as you think about the future of our world?
25: Well, it's funny. We've done some research on AI, and what comes up again and again is we don't know what AI is. We don't know what artificial intelligence is, and that's because we don't really know what intelligence is. We don't know how to measure it. We don't really know how to describe it, and ultimately, what makes us so anxious about these increasingly capable agentic tools is that it reminds us how little we know about ourselves and how we define it. It pressures that blurry boundary between the human and the non-human, and it makes us feel anxious about our place in the world. So we're building these tools that for the first time observe and mimic us in just the same way that we observe and mimic the world. That's how humans learn. Our brains are so plastic, we can take new things on. And so we're trying to study these tools while they're trying to study us, and we're getting into these weird loops. You know, people get into very strange personal relationships with chatbots, where we don't have the right metaphors, the right narratives to grapple with the world that we've created through these technologies.
24: One of the pieces that I read on Future Tense as I prepared for interview was a piece talking about people preparing for a speech, and they ended up using really interesting AI agent technology. And I thought it did a very good job of identifying the fault line. So the term was used in the story Centaurs. You know, and so talk to me a little bit about that.
25: So I don't remember if this, I think this came from Garry Kasparov, or Garry Kasparov, the chess player, is someone who talks a lot about centaurs. And he's a person who has a really intimate and complicated relationship with intelligent machines, thinking machines, as one of the world's greatest chess masters, who famously lost to IBM's Deep Blue in this highly televised big public chess match in the late 90s. I think it was 1997. And so he has a lot of feelings about that, justifiedly. He talks about centaurs and saying, look, his reaction to that after processing this major setback was not to say, screw computers, I don't want to have anything to do with them. He said, no, the best chess players are not machines. The best chess players are humans and machines collaborating together. And that's what a centaur is when the human and the machine work together, and they've done competitions, sort of open competitions, and centaurs are better than the smartest, most advanced chess programs, because that human element is more effective at navigating the complexities of the game. And so the story you're talking about, The Funniest Centaur Alive, plays on that to say, well, what else could we do with these machines? Could you become a better public speaker? Could you become a better stand-up comedian with the help of a machine? And I think in the broadest strokes, that is the kind of question we need to be answering. How do we get better at collaborating with our machines rather than thinking about how to replace humans with machines. Because when you just put the machine in place instead, you are losing a lot of really important context. Because machines, they don't know about embodiment. They don't know about personhood. They don't know about personal history. They don't know about empathy. So you need humans in the loop. But if we only focus on the simplest, most corporate, you know, answers, we often wind up in these situations where now we're all talking to, you know, automated chatbots, and whenever you call a customer service line, and it's not better.
0: It's the homogenization of everything, and so for me, I think the hallmark is going to be originality more than anything else. How would you react to that?
25: I agree with that, and originality is complicated because, you know, I think of that old chestnut, I think it's T.S. Eliot, who said, good poets borrow, great poets steal. Originality is always to a certain extent constructed, because through decades of education and language and a cultural and social immersion, all of our ideas come from somewhere else. But it's at the same time, paradoxically, humans can be incredibly original, and people come up with things that nobody has ever seen before. And we are still much better at that than machines are, even the most advanced large language models. And by the way, all of the most advanced AIs are really just chopped up, repackaged bits of human creativity and originality that were all, you know, hoovered up into these huge databases, and now they're getting reconstituted, and it looks like a magic trick, but it's actually just millions and millions of people who are, you know, in there inside the machine. And so human originality is really important, but it doesn't come from nowhere. It's not like this bolt of lightning, and it's not true that some people are just more creative. There's some kind of genetic secret or something. I think we all have this capacity to be creative. We all have the capacity to imagine new things, to be deeply original, but it's a practice. It's like a muscle, and you can get better at it. And again, the question should be, instead of the homogenization of everything and, oh, sure, just, you know, instead of being original, just push this button and you'll get some kind of extruded cultural product from the end of the nozzle. How do we support humans in that originality and create space for that? And it's a difficult question, but I think it's a really important question to answer. And we don't know that much about who we are and what human creativity is like. It's very difficult to come up with processes and create scaffolding for humans and machines to do that effectively together.
0: Well, I think it's going to be something that we're going to be watching very closely. I think it is an important fault line. Most importantly, Ed Finn from the Center for Science and the Imagination at Arizona State, it was great having you. Thanks for joining us today.
25: Thank you. This was fun.

0: My name is Luis Fonsi. A lot of people don't know enough about Alzheimer's and dementias. We've seen it in movies, we all know somebody, but there's a lot of information that people still don't know. I'm personally still learning so much about it. I would say to those people who have loved ones who are going through it, don't be afraid to ask questions. Don't be afraid to get help. Don't be afraid to put it out in the open, because it will be better for them and for their loved ones.
1: Con la certeza que respiro, te amaré.
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This is something that has really been on my mind the last few months. I feel that when I talk about AI and I talk about its adoption, there's an undercurrent, which is you can't talk about AI and its implications without somehow being anti-progress or anti-technology. And I've said this before, and I'll say it again. I'm a technologist. I've got an AI startup. I'm a venture investor. I believe in technology. I use technology. But yet, I find myself somewhat, frankly, gobsmacked by the argument that technology must always be free. And over the last couple of weeks, I've tried to drill down on this a little bit, and I've talked with people and engaged with them. And I tend to hear two arguments. The first one is, if we don't get to fully conscious AI or general AI first, the Chinese beat us, it's all over as a country. I hear that a lot, national security. And the second thing I hear a lot is you can't be a capitalist unless you really are willing to accept that technology needs to be unregulated. Well, I think both those arguments are, you know, frankly, there's merit in them, but as is often the case, there's nuance, or maybe in some ways they're both bunk arguments, meaning that they're arguments that are easy to make, but I think in some ways they're hard to defend. So I'm going to use as an example of what I'm getting at two things that you may find are, maybe you'll be surprised by them. So the first one is nuclear weapons. Yeah, I did it. But listen, years ago in my misspent youth, I mean, other people smoked pot. I got into arms control. Shoot me now, I suppose. But I spent a lot of time working and studying arms control. And it's originally why I went over to Europe to study. And it was during the time where Ronald Reagan and Andropov, Premier Andropov, were really fighting about what was the future of Europe, and nuclear weapons were right in the middle of it. Well, nuclear weapons ended up getting regulated by international treaty, the Intermediate Missile Treaty. But then I thought back to Robert Oppenheimer and the Manhattan Project, and I thought about his tension with Edward Teller, who was in love with the hydrogen bomb and thermonuclear explosions, and how ultimately Teller got his way. And we have hydrogen bombs, which have destructive potential that, frankly, if you ever study the blast pattern of a hydronuclear bomb, it thermonuclear bomb, it will blow your mind. Forgive the pun. But somehow these things don't get used, right? I mean, they have been used. Somehow they're regulated. Why? Well, I think you know the answer why, because they could kill us all, but maybe it's bigger than that. Maybe it's a belief that they're not ethical. Maybe there's a belief that somehow they're anti-capitalist. I mean, what's more anti-capitalist than blowing up the world? Well, what about cloning? I don't know about you, but I would love it if there were three other Jonathans that could take care of all my chores so I could just relax all day and play the guitar and spend time with friends. So why don't we have widespread cloning? Well, I think you know why. Because it's not because the science is aggressive. It's because we place regulatory and ethical constraints on it, because cloning would be an existential threat. So if we look at these two existential threats, and in the case of nuclear weapons, we actually do have free market economy that uses many of the technologies that are used in nuclear deterrence in different ways, like the space program or Tang or aluminum foil. And if we don't have cloning necessarily, we do have a lot of genetic therapies and different things that have come out of the same approach to technology. Why is it that we're okay with those things and those things being regulated, but we're not okay with regulating AI? How is it different? I mean, is it really different? Well, why do we look at the Europeans and deride them for attempting to regulate AI? Why do we celebrate the unconstrained adoption of a technology that many scientists actually put in the same category of this existential threat as nuclear weapons or quantum technology or cloning? Why? Look. I am not going to tell you that the world is going to end tomorrow if we adopt unconstrained AI. I don't think that's the case. But I do think this. I think that this nation was founded on the principle of all
people are created equal. Everybody should have an opportunity to benefit from the society that they live within. I believe that if we don't ask ourselves how we can adopt AI in a way that allows for the continuation of the human in the value chain, if we don't allow for continuation of the human spirit, we may win the war. We may be safer because we have AI before the Chinese. We may end up with a system and a society that adopts AI broadly. But if we don't remember that human originality, that human specialness, that human empathy is ultimately what, frankly, it's what our country was based on. I mean, what is the most obvious example of the entrepreneurial spirit of this country than the fact that it exists? Yet, we're willing to walk away from all that because technology must carry the day. And I'm here to tell you, as a technologist, I don't agree with that any more than I agree that I would like my house to be under a nuclear weapon tomorrow morning.

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0: I'm here with Victor Hoskins. Victor is president and CEO of Fairfax County Economic Development. Victor, we are, as a region, have reached, an amazing and challenging crossroads. What's your assessment and diagnosis of this region right now?
1: Well, you know, there have been a lot of changes in the last, you know, a couple of years in the greater Washington region, but there are some very specific trends that really are opportunities. One is artificial intelligence. People don't know this, but on the East Coast, we have the greatest number of AI openings in the country on the East Coast, east of the Mississippi. West of the Mississippi, of course, is Silicon Valley. And right behind us is New York. So from artificial intelligence, and that's a $15 trillion market by 2030. That's what they're saying. Okay. So we are in that space. Our companies are adopting it. We have these three-letter, you know, agencies here that are using it. But as important, our consulting firms, the Booz Allens of the world, the PwCs, the, you know, they are in there also, you know, pushing forward. And all of that's raising productivity. And it's something that you cannot necessarily see until, you know, a couple of years down the road and you start seeing the revenues of these companies grow. You know, in terms of life sciences, there was a big announcement that AstraZeneca is going to build its state-of-the-art largest investment in Virginia. I mean, that was like, that's a shocker. I mean, because we have not been known for biotech, but that's something that has been quietly moving forward in our region, not just in, obviously, in Virginia. It's been primarily associated with suburban Maryland, but is now growing throughout the entire region. Quantum computing, actually quantum technology, period. Quantum materials, quantum science, quantum research, quantum communications. We've been working with IBM, Google, AWS on a quantum conference for the last 4 years. We're going to have the fourth one this year. There are over 1,000 people. I think there were 1,200 last year, 30 countries participating. It is something that we don't talk about enough. And it is like we have so much strength in this area. University of Maryland College Park had the first publicly traded quantum company come out of it, IonQ. And IonQ has really kind of been the bedrock of building that in our region. And then, of course, there's aerospace and space commercialization. We have Blue Origin here. We have Hawkeye 360. We have Trident. They're building satellites. They're launching satellites from Wallops on the Eastern Shore. People don't even know that the Eastern neck of Virginia has a launch pad. And then, of course, next generation computers, data centers. We have no match in the world. We're 5 times Silicon Valley. We're 3 times Singapore in terms of computing power, and we are growing. And so when you have these 5 solid pillars, I don't know how you can have an identity crisis.
0: Well, and yet I think you've identified to me one of the most interesting issues, you know, for example, turn into artificial intelligence. So much of the conversation around AI is being driven by, I would say, Silicon Valley and Silicon Valley's view towards AI. And my impression is that a lot of them look down their nose at our AI industry here or say that we're not innovative. How do you push back against that?
1: I believe that some of this is sort of like historic in terms of like the strength of this region. We've always kind of been underestimated in terms of our innovation and technology. Most people in the world do not know that the internet was created here. It was created here in the greater Washington region. People don't even know that. But everybody uses it and everybody knows what it's done, but they don't realize that geopositioning. Everybody uses Google Maps. Everybody uses Waze. They use it. All of that technology came from here, from this region, from our Army research, from our Navy research. The reality is that we are a bedrock of research and development, but the commercialization on the consumer side is what you see coming out of Silicon Valley a lot. What comes out of here is actually we have careers of purpose. We have people who are mission driven, and it just is not as cool and is not as, I don't know, attractive. It's not the shiny object. But the purpose in our work is so critical because it is defending the world. It is actually preserving our life. It is helping create the next generation of drug therapies and drug development, personalized medicine. So it really matters in that regard. That doesn't discount the value of what they do in Silicon Valley, because the consumer side is we all use. I mean, it's our Amazon, it's our, you know, it's our, you know, our Google Maps, it's our all the things that we use constantly. But the reality is that they both have a purpose, but ours is in a way sometimes underestimated because it's just not as public. It's just not as clear. I think that's the reality.
0: How much of this do you think is we're being affected by the politics of the moment with the attitude vis-a-vis government workers? And so the industry, us being a big government town, we're sort of getting thrown out with the baby's getting thrown out with the bathwater in some ways.
1: Well, I think that we are always affected by what goes on in our elected with our elected officials in Washington, D.C. because of our proximity. Sometimes that's positive, sometimes that's negative. If you look at the defense and defense contracting, it's been extraordinarily positive for our region. If you look at what's going on right now in terms of like the DOGE process and that whole process, that was very negative for our region. But the reality is, on par, we have extraordinarily well-educated people who I believe will retool, readjust, and move into the next opportunity. And that's really what we've been trying to do, provide them the tools, either at the universities or online or in person, or with connections, to get them to that next opportunity. But yes, surely it's true. We are being thrown out with the bathwater in some ways, but I believe in the long run, because that's the way I look at the world, we'll be fine.
0: You're one of the more enthusiastic boosters of this region. I've known you a long time, Victor, and you know, wherever you are in the region, and you've worked in all different parts of the region, you always bring enthusiasm and a sense of purpose. What's your call to action to the other leaders in this town right now?
1: Well, I believe that if we don't come together as a region, if we do not figure out a way to work more closely together, we will be globally non-competitive. And because my organization has offices in Seoul, Korea, Bangalore, Mumbai, in Berlin, Germany, in London, out in California. So we hear what's going on in other markets around the world, and we see our competitors. They are working together as regions, and we're not. We need to do that. So we need to figure out a way to come together more closely. And if we don't, I do believe that we will lose our global competitive position. We have come together around quantum, so we've done that. We have this Quantum World Congress. We go under one banner. We do that, in a very unified way. We also are working on a space conference that we're going to have in November. We do Select USA together as a group, but we need to be working more closely together and figure out how we can compete where we have to, and cooperate where we need to. Because the reality is, if we don't work as a region, all these assets become less valuable because they're competing against one another.
0: Last question. Give me the short brand identification for this region if you were king.
1: If I were king, we have the talent for the future, and we are creating the careers of the future. So those two things are really tied to our reality. It has to do with our educational attainment. It has to do with our ability to not only have research on the public side, but also on the private side.
0: I love it. Victor Hoskins, President and CEO of Fairfax County Economic Development, is now brand of the region. Let's get after it.
1: Thank you, Jonathan.

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8: 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We've all had the experience of being misunderstood by

0: region has a long history of putting together very interesting community efforts to accelerate innovation. 1776, the Fort, Mach 37, and others. And we have a new one here in town that I'm very, very bullish on. James Barlia. He is the executive director of Station DC. Hey, man, thanks for joining us.
1: Thank you for having me, Jonathan. I appreciate it.
0: I mean, what is Station DC going to do here in town that's going to make a difference to innovation in the region?
1: First and foremost, we want to be a lightning bolt, and we want to inspire people to think a little bit differently, want to make people feel comfortable and confident taking the risks that they're probably thinking about taking, and solving really big, important problems. So I think, the first thing is creating a little bit of a culture acceleration towards like embracing risk, thinking about the future, and embracing frontier innovation. You know, in addition to that, I think if we're successful, like I'm really looking forward to creating some more economic opportunity, new jobs, new tech jobs locally, hopefully replacing some of the 40,000, jobs that we're expected to lose over the next year or so. In addition to that, just general like economic resilience and diversification, as well as accelerating the pace at which the public sector and private sector work together. Hopefully we can be a unifier and help align problem solvers, bringing together technologists and futurists and investors and policymakers and military leaders and industry executives and academics and philanthropists and like all the wonderful resources and brilliant people that we have in Washington, D.C., bring them together under one roof, allow them to get to know each other, to understand each other, and then to ultimately partner and collaborate to solve problems that are really, really important for Washington, D.C., and for the DMV region locally, and also problems that I think we're uniquely positioned to solve, as well as problems that are important nationally and, you know, to the national interests.
0: I know that you have been around this for a while. You interned many years ago at 1776, and you stuck with innovation. You were with Steve Case, Rise of the Rest. How did all those threads tie together and cause you to want to be the executive director of a 13,000 square foot co-working innovation space in downtown D.C.?
1: First of all, I'm from D.C. I actually grew up in like Northwest D.C., so that was probably like the primary factor. I love it here. I care about it here. I want us to reach our full potential. Like, I want the city to prosper and to flourish, and I don't ever want anyone here to ever sell ourselves short. And so, like, I want to be here. That is what that is one of the things that drew me back to D.C. To D.C. and ultimately like to Station D.C. But I think there were three tailwinds that created the opportunity for Station DC, and then a little bit of like serendipity thrown in on top of that. The first being, so I was at Revolution for the past four and a half years, as you mentioned, with Steve and the rest of the amazing team there, helping build the Rise of the Rest fund strategy. So investing in early stage companies outside San Francisco, New York City, and Boston, and observed pretty quickly that the most forward-looking founders, even at the earliest stage of their company, like it could be an idea stage, we're thinking about Washington, D.C. as a way to create a competitive advantage for themselves. So it could be a trucking software company that's based in the middle of the country that is basically just a person and, an idea and a slide deck. And in our meeting was telling me that, you know, at some point they're going to have to build a presence in Washington, D.C., because D.C. is what really unlocks real scale and distribution for any company in a highly regulated industry. It also can be a barrier, but if done well, it can create a ton of enterprise value. So that's tailwind number one. The problem of that being it's very expensive to actually do that, especially if you're an early stage company. It takes, it could be a several hundred thousand dollar investment to do that well, because you have to hire people, you have to get a space, you have to invest time in building relationships, and it's really, really tricky. So founders need access to DC. Second, leg of the stool, second tailwind is I just felt like DC has, we have all these wonderful natural resources. We have a bunch of really ambitious, like, in my opinion, fundamentally optimistic people who are here. They're mission driven. They're thinking about, they want to create a better place, and think that they actually can help shape a future that is better or more positive than it is right now. And that's why they're here. But it felt like we weren't as connected as we needed to be. we weren't as unique.

0: united. We weren't as aligned, both in DC and regionally. You know, I think there's different messaging locally and regionally. We're just like fragmented and siloed, and there's no like physical nexus. There's no like real center of gravity, or front door for tech and innovation and entrepreneurship. So mm-hmm. I recognize that too. And I think a lot of that was actually like driven by frustration and being at Revolution and not investing in like really high quality companies in and around Washington DC. And so it was actually like almost self-interested, and that I started to pull on the thread of, well, you know, why is this happening? And then the third tailwind is really like, from a super macro level, you know, you think about great power competition with China and just the fact that we might be moving from a unipolar to a, you know, bipolar or multipolar world. And how is the federal government reacting to that? They're setting national priorities, identifying sectors or industries that are critically important for us over the next 5, 10, 15, 25 years. You know, and that manifests in things like the CHIPS Act, which unlock trillions of dollars of, you know, potential enterprise value. And where does that happen? Like, that all happens in Washington, D.C. So those are kind of three tailwinds that I was tracking, plus being from Washington, D.C., plus being in Washington, D.C. Honestly, I started to get frustrated and just talk about how I think we can solve it with this like weird incubator style thing. Some other folks actually, you know, ended up thinking about it at the same time as me as well. And serendipity happened and we got in touch, and Station D.C. was founded around last July.
1: We're here with James Barley. He's the executive director of Station DC. You know, James, it strikes me that this is a very interesting moment for DC, because this administration, the Trump administration, clearly is more tightly integrated with Silicon Valley entrepreneurs than any administration I'm aware of. But it's also, I think, very much influenced by Silicon Valley. And I think DC technology innovation needs to have a bigger voice in this administration. How do you feel about that?
0: You mean DC locally?
1: Yeah.
0: Should have more of a voice?
1: I think so. Yeah. I'd like to see this. I'd like to see them looking at this innovation community more as a source of innovation than just assuming that all the great innovation happens in the Valley, which I sadly have heard many times over the years as I've worked with the federal government.
0: It's certainly, I mean, it has been the case. And I think the thing is, though, like, innovation is not exclusive to Silicon Valley. Like, mm-hmm. it's widely distributed across the country. One of the things that we're doing at Station is we're kind of acting as like the nation's tech hub. So if you look around the country, there are like tech hubs that are specific to specific cities, which is one of the things that we're doing at Station. We're hopefully accelerating the pace at which founders locally can innovate and can solve problems and can scale and can acquire customers and fundraise, et cetera, and really get partnered with mentors, et cetera. And so we're kind of like this launch pad for new business. But at the same time, we're acting as like this landing pad for innovators that are coming to Washington, D.C. And hopefully we can help serve as this landing pad for like frontier innovators in D.C. And we're kind of just like the front door for them to those on the Hill, you know, in the administration, kind of like at the federal level, and do so in a way that's like super cost effective, that is super light operational lift, but feels like very high impact, high value.
1: So it feels to me that there is a big opportunity outside of, within national security, but it's also outside around AI transformation. I'm seeing a lot of that. How does Station DC play into trying to take advantage of the AI transformation that's going on in the federal government now?
0: You know, if we're talking AI transformation specifically within the federal government and just like general government modernization, you know, being in Washington, D.C., like information travels very, very fast. You know, something could be said, you know, in the halls of the, you know, the Rayburn building. And like by the end of the hallway, you know, something else gets said. And so just like physical proximity, I think, is a competitive advantage. And being around that hopefully allows those that are solving those problems to gather some unique insight, and then to be able to like operationalize that unique insight into a thing or into a product to solve a specific problem.
1: Interesting. So really what you're trying to do in a lot of ways is break down barriers that to this point really have made things that should have been easy for folks to understand, lessees understand, because just didn't have visibility in how government was functioning or what the government wanted in the way of innovation.
0: Yeah, I think that's definitely part of it. I think kind of like building this bridge between the Valley ideologically and the Hill.
1: So if I'm listening and I want to get involved in this community or benefit from it, what are some of the attachment points that you're going to be offering as you start to roll out this new approach?
0: Yeah, there's three things that we're really doing. At the core of everything is we're bringing together people to solve these really important problems. We make introductions that matter. We make high-value connections consistently, reliably, and repeatably. And we at Station DC, we're the side character. You know, the problem solvers and the decision makers are the main characters. We just want to bring people together and stay out of the way. But there's really three primary products and services. So there's our, you know, our physical space. There's events, and then there's education. So on the physical space side of things, we have a 13,000 square foot space in Union Market that we're building out right now. It'll open in August. It is not a traditional co-working space in that it is designed not to feel like a, you know, sterile co-working space, but much more of a lounge or speakeasy or kind of club. You know, we want both policymakers that are wearing, you know, pinstripe suits to feel comfortable meeting with founders that are wearing sweatpants and sweatshirts. So we won't have any dedicated or permanent desks for anyone in our space, but we have three bookable boardrooms. We have three small meeting rooms. We'll have some small call rooms, as well as a lot of general purpose space that is can be kind of configured however we'd like. The second thing that we do is we host events. So, you know, one way that we actually convene and or that we bring together all these people to solve these big problems is we host very purposeful, very intentional events. So that's everything from a 500 person quarterly summit to highlight tech in Washington, D.C., or highlight American innovation, or highlight, you know, what are the demand signals that the government is sending and should be sending to the private sector over the next, you know, 12, 24, 36 months, all the way down to 25-person dinners, and then everything in between, 50-person networking receptions, 100-person, call it like next-generation job fair events. So, you know, events is kind of the second leg of the stool. And then the third leg of the stool is education. And within education, there are a few different pieces to it. There's kind of like the classes and crash courses and content that we provide. So you can think about that as we have something called Founders Academy, which is if you're an aspiring, you know, founder, tech entrepreneur, and you want to learn about kind of the basics of, you know, what it might take to pull on the thread of your idea, that's for you. We have something called Angel Academy, which is almost like upskilling for, you know, folks that might be accredited investors and are thinking about getting involved in the tech ecosystem, but don't really know how. We have something called Defense Academy, which is providing early stage entrepreneurs the tool resources and tools that they need to make sure that they are well-equipped to sell into the DoD. So those are half-day or full-day or multi-day kind of crash courses. Second leg of the stool is mentorship. So we have a mentorship program that effectively has activated or is activating a deep bench of local talent and tech operators and exited founders and investors, think like folks who have done it before and you know, want to share some advice and guidance and share their hard-won lessons with earlier stage entrepreneurs and founders. And all of our mentors are making themselves available for at least 2 hours every month. And we've kind of productized a way to like matchmake. And then the third leg of the education stool is just general like information and intelligence. You know, we're developing a newsletter that'll go out every week that will have kind of like, here's what's happening in tech policy news. Here's why it matters. And here's what you can do with it. And our hope is by way of giving people the space, the engineered collisions, and, you know, the actual events and the, you know, the education and information and intelligence they need, they feel supported and confident and comfortable to go do the hard thing and solve the hard problem and do something that's good for the city, the region, the country, the world, and hopefully themselves.
1: Well, I must say, it's an ambitious plan. It's something that the region needs, James, and I very much am looking forward to watching you succeed. It was James Barla, the executive director of Station DC. You should go check him out on the web and follow him closely. James, thanks again for joining us today.
0: Thanks, Jonathan. I appreciate it.

What's Working in Washington is hosted by Jonathan Aberman, produced and edited by Tracy Madigan. Audio mixing, Adrian Wheatenshop. Online producer, Laura Latendresse. And the theme music is written and performed by Jonathan Aberman and Larry Aberman. Aberbros, they can be found on Spotify. What's Working in Washington? Original thought with a focus on artificial intelligence.

0: Well, another episode is in the books. I found this one to be particularly important to me. I hope you agree and you enjoyed it. This region needs to focus on the future. It needs a plan. I'm really glad to have an opportunity to talk with James Barla and Victor Hoskins about some of the ways we can make the local economy grow. Ed Finn, what a great guest. So insightful. I'm sure we'll have him on again. And now that we've gotten to the end, I hope you agree that comparing AI to nuclear weapons wasn't a forced comparison. And maybe we all should think a little bit more about what's working in Washington, but also how to work with AI in a way that'll make sense and will truly be American. See you next time.
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6: From ABC News, I'm Michelle Franzen. Strikes between the U.S. and Iran ramping up after Iran fired on ships in the Strait of Hormuz this week. The U.S. launching another round of retaliatory strikes. Iran claiming the U.S. hit two railway bridges. And Iran also targeting U.S. military sites in the region. The skirmishes come as Iran held funeral processions and prayers for the former supreme leader killed in the initial days of the war. Hundreds of thousands of mourners turning out with signs appearing to call for the death of President Trump. ABC News contributor and retired Army Lieutenant General Doug Lute says the latest conflict is a major setback for peace talks.
7: Of course, the U.S. killed Iran leader, right? So this is just the most strategic dimension of this tit-for-tat back and forth that basically leads us nowhere. It leads us into a continued stalemate and a continued closure of the Strait of Hormuz. So this is not good news. And in effect, we're back to where we were 3 weeks ago before the so-called ceasefire agreement.
6: Happening now in Utah, it's day four of a preliminary hearing for Tyler Robinson, the man charged in the murder of conservative influencer Charlie Kirk last September. After a debate yesterday in court over video that allegedly includes Tyler Robinson's former roommate and romantic partner Lance Twiggs talking about Robinson confessing to the fatal shooting, the judge ordered parts of the video be edited out. One portion played today in court showing Twiggs talking about the call with Robinson.
8: I don't remember exactly when, but he had said he was planning to go hunting with his family, and he asked me for if we had a Dremel. to, because he said he wanted to create messages on bullets.
6: Defense attorneys argued letting the public hear a so-called confession would influence a future jury pool and would violate Robinson's right to a fair trial. Former U.S. Olympian David Hearn appeared in court today pleading not guilty for allegedly damaging the Lincoln Memorial Reflecting Pool. You're listening to ABC News.
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6: Mortgage rates edging higher. Freddie Mac says a 30-year fixed rate rose to 6.49%. That's up from 6.43% last week. And the rise in borrowing costs and monthly payments could sideline potential home buyers. Rising home prices are also a concern. Sales of pre-owned homes down in most parts of the country last month.
11: The one bright spot for sellers was the Northeast, where existing home sales rose from May to June. Nationally, though, sales were down 2.4% month over month. Looking back to 2025, though, the National Association of Realtors says sales of pre-owned homes jumped 2.8% between June of last year and June of this.
6: ABC's Jim Ryan. In Maine, Graham Plattner says he's dropping out of the Senate race. He says due to funding issues, the Democratic nominee facing a string of allegations, including sexual misconduct and a new claim of sexual assault by a former girlfriend. Allegations Plattner denies. Here's ABC's Jay O'Brien.
12: After a standoff with state Democrats, Plattner taking parting shots at party leaders, who by Maine law now have just over 2 weeks to replace him on the ballot.
13: Party apparatchiks are not the ones to make these decisions. These decisions need to be made in the open by the people of this state, the people who got us here.
6: The Air Force has revoked promotions of 135 airmen, saying it discovered an isolated scoring error on a required promotion exam. The service called the incident isolated to security forces airmen. Michelle Franzen, ABC News.
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14: Today's federal newscast. A move towards skills-based federal hiring is getting another push from Congress. A new bipartisan bill would push agencies to ease college degree requirements for many federal jobs. Agencies would have to consider alternative job qualifications like military service, apprenticeships, and community college. The Secret Service is upgrading a system used to manage staffing and assignments.
15: The Secret Service is developing a new protective resource management application. That's according to the Secret Service's response to a recently released Department of Homeland Security Inspector General report. The IG found understaffing and poor planning have increased risks to the Secret Service's protective operations. The agency was understaffed by an average of 21.4% in fiscal 2023 and 2024. Last year, the Secret Service launched an ambitious hiring campaign to help fill those staffing gaps. Justin Doubleday, Federal News Network.
14: 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I'm Eric White.
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19: My guest today is Bernice Russell-Bond, the Chief Information Security Officer for North Carolina. Bernice, thank you so much for taking the time to join me today.
20: Hello, Jason. Good to be here. Thank you.
19: We're going to talk about a couple things today, and I love to dip into the state and local world because you guys have very similar challenges to the federal, maybe at a little bit of a smaller scale, but also at a much different scale for budget reasons, for a whole set of reasons. But we're going to talk a little cybersecurity, a little AI. We're going to kind of combine the two together. So let me start at the beginning. North Carolina's cybersecurity strategy, what's it look like today? How's it changed over the last few years?
20: I actually published a new cybersecurity strategy in October of last year, October 2025. And that's our five-year cybersecurity strategy. And it really hits upon, I think it's six goals that we're looking at. You know, your typical ones that where we want to make sure we are managing and looking at solutioning from a whole estate approach. And that's from, a threat management, that's from workforce development, governance, things of that nature, and making sure we have resiliency of our systems, right, to be able to serve the people of North Carolina. And again, because it's a whole estate approach, it's really bringing in and having conversations with not only our agencies, our state agencies, but we're looking at our local entities, collaborating with the municipalities, with county city representatives, as well as the educational focus, the educational arm, I'll say. And so our strategy is moving forward. You know, our first year is coming to a wrap June 30th. We definitely started hitting and moving on our roadmap for each pillar. And so we don't look to have too many changes, I would say. But again, I will add, though, with AI and any emerging technology kind of revving up, we are looking to say, okay, where may we need to pivot to allow flexibility for the state to use this emerging technology securely?
19: Things change so fast in cybersecurity. First of all, let me go back. You said six goals. You said looking from a whole state approach. Can you maybe just jump through the goals, very quickly?
20: Absolutely. So we have our threat landscape. And so making sure that we're being proactive as much as we can and not just reactive, right? And so it's making sure that we are consolidating, I'll use that word, our threat intelligence, and then we're sharing it, right? So everyone is not going through the same experience as they, come across a threat. The other big piece of that is ensuring, too, that we have some foundational things in place. So underneath that threat management, the way that we could be more proactive is making sure that we understand what are assets, right? What are our crown jewels? Understanding that we know our identity. Who are our people? What access should they have? So that's a big piece of it. Resiliency. We have to make sure that we know our systems and the order for recovery. It's not about when something or if something is going to happen, but more when. So we got to be able to ensure that we're recovering and keep the state running. Workforce development is one and education is another, but I could talk about those two together because it's all about making sure that the staff we have today continuously learns, right? Because as you said, technology is continuously changing, the threat landscapes change. So we have to keep our workforce educated and enable them to do their jobs effectively. But at the same time, we have to ensure we have that pipeline of cyber professionals coming into the state. So, and that's a big effort that we're doing here at the state, with ensuring that we're working with colleges throughout the state universities, whether it's community colleges or four-year colleges, with our cyber programs and having a pipeline for them, right? We want to make sure they get that real life experience and not everything is just book lot knowledge. And so we're doing a lot in that area. also. So I think, did I name six? I think there's about six of them, but those are the big ones. Oh, governance. So with that governance piece, I'll say that's really important to make sure that we're collaborating. We're collaborating with all levels of the entities within the state and understanding the policies that we're making, because we're trying to be very intentional with not saying how you have to do something, but what needs to be done to make sure that we're secure, you know, and making sure that we're delivering and implementing security by design and not an afterthought. So those are the pillars that we're really focusing on.
19: We'll delve into a bunch of these pillars during our conversation today, but I'm interested, how much did this change from the previous cybersecurity strategy? Are these six, four of the six are the same, five of the six are the same? Because what I noticed, and I think this is really interesting to me, is you didn't say something like move to zero trust, or you didn't say implement identity and access management across the entire state as a goal. Now, maybe it's under there somewhere, yes. but the from a broad umbrella perspective, these today are just as good as they were a year ago, 5 years ago.
20: To be completely transparent, our strategy was a little bit more limited. I'll use that previously. You know, it was, in my opinion, a little too specific, because it may have said something about, hey, implement this. That's not strategic. Okay, that's a project. That's a deliverable that should fall under an overall goal. Because regardless of it's year one or year two, we have to do threat management. Threat management is going to look different 2 years from now, because we're going to have different threats. And so I was very intentional to keep it at a high enough level that these are the pillars that we have to focus on. Zero trust is about how we get there, right? Zero trust architectural strategy is a strategy that's a best practice today, and a lot of folks are following. And so it's very important. That is a how and not a what. And so, again, how we accomplish these goals will hit upon identity access management, will hit upon having that zero trust architectural strategy, because and then you have your domains, which are assets, right? Digital assets, your devices, your data, you know, your applications, and your identity. So, again, that's more into the house that we're going to hit these goals, but I try to be very intentional about not being too detailed, because then you're actually changing your strategy annually, quite frankly.
19: I really appreciate that specificity, because to your point, the threats change so much, right? Mm-hmm. Today, you know, if today we're worried about certain AI-fueled threats. Tomorrow, it could be post-quantum-fueled threats of sorts. And if your strategy says implement XYZ tools to stop AI attacks next year, you're out of date, and you're like, okay, do we need to redo our strategy? So to your point, right, like threat management is a, and now how that changes, comes and goes. So let's talk a little bit about the way you're implementing it and looking at some of the initiatives. One of the things we've seen over the last decade or so is the move to the cloud, and how cybersecurity has really made it both easier and harder, right? So in some ways, the cloud provides a lot of tools. It gives you, but it also gives you a bigger threat space that you have to guard against. Maybe talk a little bit about where you guys today are at across North Carolina with using cloud services, and then how do you, from a cybersecurity perspective, look at it and say, okay, how do we make sure we're secure?
20: Every state is a hybrid model, right? You're going to have some things on-prem, you're going to have it in the cloud. And I smile when I say the cloud, because at the end of the day, the cloud is just somebody else's data center that's on-prem somewhere, right? And so it's all about third-party risk management. If you know, we'll put that bucket over here to the side and come back to that. But I think the key piece of it from a cyber perspective is ensuring that it's just not a shift. When people are moving from on-prem to the cloud, a lot of people think, well, it's the same security, and it's not. It is different. So understanding what you're implementing and how you need to be to secure it, there are some foundational pieces, you know, and I always like to kind of go back to a framework. My preference, I like NIST 853, okay? And so picking that framework, and, you know, then you can say whether it's you go back to NIST, and NIST has something for AI, and NIST has something about, you know, identity. So you can look and make those references, but it's really about foundationally understanding your access, understanding the type of cloud environment that you are supporting. So for our infrastructure of a service, it's really working with our partners, because at that platform level, we're going to have some ownership, but so is our partner, whether that's Amazon or whether that's Microsoft or Google, whomever we're using. It's making sure that those platform controls, we have visibility to them, and assurance that they're being maintained based on, you know, the control, the systems, I'll say, that they're supporting. The same thing at a platform level, or, you know, you look at their software as a service. We have to really be intentional at deciding what services we farm out, right, and what we're going to keep and maintain, and that we have that continuous monitoring of our environment to make sure our controls are working as intended. So I'll say two things to wrap that piece of it up, is that it's important that we understand the controls that are embedded into our cloud platforms, because everybody's going to say, hey, I have a security module for you here, and I have a security, but we don't want to look through, you know, each platform to see what's going on. The preference is to have a single pane of glass, right? So we can understand across the state's systems where we have opportunities to mature from a security data protection perspective. And so we try to have that in place, and we try to consistently make sure that we are modifying or maturing those controls based off the services that we're receiving from those platforms.
19: Where are you today with kind of getting to that single pane of glass? Is that one of the challenges I've heard over the years is you got to know what your inventory is. You got to know where your assets are, to your point, going back to your strategy. And then you have to know, okay, where are they in that process of are they in the cloud? Are they on-prem? And then if they're straddling it, to your point of a hybrid, how do we pull the data? How are you kind of trying to balance all those different needs and then still understand the health of your environment?
20: Take the crawl, walk, run, right? So we're standing, okay? We're standing, you know, we're I don't know if we're running per se. I don't know if anybody ever is running, to tell you the truth, with the rate that technology changes. But I think there's opportunities, right? We have some data that we're feeding into some centralized system to give us some visibility from a single pane, but we have opportunities to do more. Again, I'm really big into being proactive and being able to not only get information, but to make sure it's actionable, right? And so that's when you kind of get into the use of the opportunities with AI, agentic AI, and things of that nature. But we are looking, I'll back up and say we're constantly evaluating the tool sets we have to determine if they have the capabilities needed for where the state wants to go from a technology perspective, or if there are opportunities that we need to shift. You know, there's a lot of great platforms out there that have more, which is like your CNAPP, right, that will give more flexibility, that are cloud vendor agnostic. And so they can go across that whole inventory, I'll use that word, inventory of different vendors. We're looking to see if you know, there's opportunities to shift there. But in the interim, we are monitoring with the tool sets we have and, you know, consistently doing assessments to see if there's opportunity to do it differently that's more efficient and allow us to action more quickly.
19: All right, Bernice, there's a lot to dig out from that. But first, let's take a quick break. We come back, we'll continue our conversation. My guest today is Bernice Russell Bond, the Chief Information Security Officer for North Carolina. I'm Jason Miller on the discussion Ask the CIO, Securing the States, a CISO series sponsored by Wiz on Federal News Network.
0: The Billington Cyber and AI series focuses this month on securing AI as a national security imperative. 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
21: It turns out that depending on what your actual task is, there's a whole range of capabilities in AI. And I would say in security, for anything, simplicity is a virtue. Mm-hmm. It's not a detriment.
0: To hear the entire discussion, visit federalnewsnetwork.com and search Billington. 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
19: Welcome back to Ask the CIO, Securing the States, a CISO series sponsored by Wiz on Federal News Network. I'm your host, Jason Miller. My guest today is Bernice Russell Bond, the Chief Information Security Officer for North Carolina. Bernice, in the last segment, we talked a little bit about the idea of this single pane of glass, and you brought up this idea of understanding the different tool sets you have, how to determine the capabilities needed for the state and where maybe shifts need to happen. This gets to a bigger discussion about optimization, rationalization of tools. The more CIOs, CISOs I talk to, federal level, state level, everyone seems to be saying, hey, we got a lot of tools. We've bought a lot of tools over the last decade, and now we have to figure out which ones are best, which ones we need to use more of. What are you looking at from an optimization, rationalization perspective?
20: Probably on an annual basis, and this is a practice I've done for years that I brought to the state, is really looking at our tool inventory, right? And to do that from a kind of like a cyber or a security architectural perspective, right? If you're looking at your protect, detect, you know, and so forth, that cyber framework, what are the tools we're using for each of those? What are the tools we're using for on-prem? What are the tools we're using for cloud, so forth, so on, from a physical perspective to see what we have and what was the purpose of it. And then really looking at what are those capabilities of those tools, because vendors are including more all the time, more capabilities. And so it's important, I challenge my team and peers to say, okay, what is the problem we're trying to solve? What are we trying to solution, you know, short term and long term, because that can impact the product you go with. I would say that a number of times people look at, okay, I need to fix something. And so they buy one tool to fix something. But if you look at solutioning a process or a problem, you may go to a different solution. So we're doing that. We're saying, okay, what tool has these particular capabilities? What capabilities aren't we using that we should be? What capabilities do we not need anymore? And I'll stop there to say that I truly believe that if you're secure, you will be compliant. Compliancy does not mean security. So there are some tools out there that were acquired to be compliant. And I'm like, well, do we really need it? You know, so it's looking to say, what don't we need? What is causing friction in our environment? And making those choices, whether we want to continue with those or not. And so, again, I'm a firm believer that should be an annual process to look to see, Are we mitigating risk? Are we improving the user experience with the way a tool works? And based off those answers, we'll help you narrow down the tools that are making an impact and reducing the risk unauthorized access, the risk of, you know, just having data loss and so forth. So it's really looking at those, holding some accountability with our vendors, because I firmly also believe there's a difference between a vendor and a partner. Those partners we need to talk about, we need to understand what's coming with new additions to their product and say, hey, does that work for us? Does that help us to reduce our footprint somewhere else? And so those are the exercises we go through.
19: I always love asking this question. Have you found anything that you didn't realize you had, and then you were like, oh my, we're still using that tool from 1998? I'll pick a good year for me. Or have you found anything where you're like, hey, this tool is great, but we're only using 10% of the capabilities. Let's turn that up to 80% or 100%.
20: Absolutely. So both scenarios, I would say yes. There are some things I'm like, why do we still have that? Well, we're doing it because we always have. I'm like, well, what risk is being mitigated? Well, you know, not really. Okay, well, I don't think we need that anymore, right? And then you're 100% too, because as we start saying, what are all the capabilities? Because, again, folks will say, hey, we need this. All right, well, what do we have so far? Does it have those capabilities? And then when you start looking like, oh, wow, they actually have this over here. So we don't need to purchase a net new. It's just, and in some scenarios, it's something we're paying for already. We just haven't enabled, right? And so it's finding those little jewels. I'll call them jewels. You love those opportunities where you can incorporate something that you have currently. And then you start talking about your true gaps, right? And because we're all trying to be fiscally responsible, and we want to make sure when we're spending funds that that's really needed and it's not something we have in the back of our closet and forgot about, or you never opened a box, right? And so both of those scenarios have happened, and that's why we're being very, I'll say, intentional with our partners to say what capabilities you have, show us which ones we're using today. Show us which ones we're paying for but aren't using, and then also those that are we haven't purchased but you do have. So we can make really intentional decisions about our footprint with different products.
19: You brought up the funding issue. I think that's the other side of this. There's this push to invest in tools, but all those tools have licenses or costs of somehow, or to your point, if there's software as a service. Yeah. And you have to say, okay, can we afford all these things? And do we have too many? Because that also adds complexity to the entire effort. And I've never met someone in government, federal or state and local, who said, I have plenty of money. I can just make it rain on cyber tools. So I appreciate the fact you brought that piece up, because that sometimes also gets lost in this conversation. Bernice, one of the things you're really getting to is governance, and you mentioned that as one of your strategic priorities, one of your goals. How does this fall into the bigger discussion around governance of saying, what tools do we have, what tools do we need, what problem are we trying to solve? I'd even ask you, maybe even take a bigger step back, what does the governance process look like in North Carolina around IT, cybersecurity?
20: It starts with our policies and having that framework that we can reference that people are aware of from a security perspective. And then I'll go quickly and come back to the, it also comes to about awareness, right? Awareness and communication, because people have to know what we're trying to do, where we're trying to go, so that it's measurable. So, and the reason why I pick up measurable is because a number of times we may have goals, but we don't know whether we're being successful or not, or do we need to pivot? So I really think it's important with any governance framework or any type of initiative, you have to say, what is the intention? So either what are we able to do to support the business to do better, or what risk are we preventing, or what threat are we preventing? And so the governance is trying to explain, trying to give guardrails that we should be working in collectively to enable North Carolina to do something from a technological perspective to help our citizens do it securely, and ensuring that there's trust. I think it's really big to use that word, and that we are working together and not against each other, right? So again, that governance is about transparency, of being on the same page, and what we're really trying to do from a state perspective to protect our systems and our data. The other piece of it is also, you know, I'll make a little touchy topic to say what is optional and what isn't. You know, a lot of times folks say, well, that doesn't apply to me, or this doesn't apply to me. And that governance is trying to make it really clear what is applicable from a statewide perspective, what our expectations are. Again, how you may get there, there's the flexibility, but from a governance, this is what's being communicated, expected from our state CIO, who I report to, right? And then as a state CISO, how I think we can get there at the end of the day to support, you know, our governor's goals from a protection, data protection and cyber perspective.
19: You brought up the governor, and one of the things that I've noticed over the last 4, 5, 6 years is governors are much more focused on IT and cybersecurity than they maybe were 10 or so years ago. Do you ever get to hear from the governor and ask about a cyber attack or a cyber threat, or how often do you get that call?
20: I'll just say it's important to keep all stakeholders informed. Okay, so I'll answer it that way. I think it's important to understand what our risks are and how we're mitigating it. And I think it's very important to enable those risk owners to make the best decisions about how the state mitigates those risks.
19: That was politically very well done, by the way, Bernice. I want to go back to one thing you mentioned about when we talked a little bit of governance. We're pushing up against break, so I wanted to talk a little bit about that trust piece, because if you as a CISO puts together something that's overly burdensome, complex, we know the old rule, people will find a way around it. So where's the user play a role in that governance? You have the CIO, the CISO, you have some of the leadership of the agencies, the mission areas. Do you also make sure the users are a part of this discussion so you're not putting roadblocks in front of them or even citizens?
20: Absolutely. One of the big pushes, I'll say, is to make sure we are always thinking about the user experience, the end user experience. So often you have IT professionals that do things that make sense to them in a way that is convenient for them. But you have to stop and say, what about the user experience? What are users trying to do? And what is the best way for them to do that? So if you think about that user experience, that helps with the trust and the governance, right? Because then you're making decisions where it may take you 30 more days to implement a technological solution. But those 30 more days, that's to say there are 100 more hours of our time, that will avoid 1 million citizens from doing something for 10 minutes every time they're trying to get into a system, right? That makes sense to do, because now we want our citizens to use the technology to be more convenient, that they don't always have to walk out of their doors to get a service, right? They could do as much as they can to get information online, to accomplish tasks online, and they have to trust that they're doing it securely, that their data is protected. So we're always going to think about that end user experience, and we do want to have some input about what we hear users say they need. Where is their friction, and how do we reduce that? So that's critical for the adoption of any type of solution.
19: It's so interesting to me to see how much that end user experience has grown over the last, again, 3, 4, 5 years and folks like yourself, who at one point was like, no, we need to shut it down, or we need to protect it, or we need to secure it. Now has a much different perspective of how security needs to be applied. And we can talk more about how security will be applied in the next segment. But first, Bernice, we're going to take a quick break. My guest today is Bernice Russell Bond, the Chief Information Security Officer for North Carolina. I'm Jason Miller on the discussion Ask the CIO, Securing the States, a CISO series sponsored by Wiz on Federal News Network.
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19: Welcome back to Ask the CIO, Securing the States, a CISO series sponsored by Wiz on Federal News Network. I'm your host, Jason Miller. My guest today is Bernice Russell Bond, the Chief Information Security Officer for North Carolina. Bernice, over the last couple segments, we've talked a lot about your strategy. We talked a lot about this idea of tool rationalization, governance. And one of the things when we talk about governance, we have to get into, unfortunately, artificial intelligence. The AI is all the rage. To your point, I think you mentioned earlier in our conversation, when those emerging technologies come up, you want to make sure your cyber strategy is ready and able to help offer access to those tools without kind of putting up roadblocks. So talk a little bit about where governance, where AI fits into North Carolina and how you are kind of, I'll use the term, striking the right balance between the use of AI and the security that you need to put around AI.
20: Emerging technology is continuous, right? And so from a security perspective, it's really all about the data, because I'm the first one to admit, I'm using AI, right? I'm using AI from a cyber perspective and looking to use it more. But it's about understanding your data. And so if folks understand that the data that's in scope, it makes the decisions of how to secure it a lot easier. The challenges that you have is that if you're not understanding the sensitivity of your data, that increases the risk that there may be unauthorized access to that information, because now you're including data within a platform that may not have the appropriate controls. So I think it's an important question for folks to ask, not so much about, hey, how can this AI can give me this outcome, but what is it that the AI should not do? And to include, ensure you're including in your testing that it's not doing something unexpected with your data. You have to know the end-to-end process to know where to incorporate your AI, and not just to say, hey, AI can do this. Does it matter? Is it improving something? Is it solutioning? You know, is it solving a problem? But again, I think the important thing is you want to have security by design to make sure you're not exposing information that should not be exposed to folks.
19: How have you put some wrappers around your data? How have you taken the time over the last few years to say, this is our crown jewels, as you kind of go out the old Tootsie Pop, right? The soft, chewy middle to the hard outer shell. How do you kind of put those roles, responsibilities, that security around the data?
20: Yeah, I think it's continuous, right? It's continuous. It's having processes to make sure that when new data comes into your environment, you're tagging it with the appropriate attributes to understand its sensitivity level, the type of data it is. And then, you know, you can make this automate decisioning of the, on that data based on those attributes. So it's very important that you do that. And I think that's continuous, right? Because, you know, people always talk about technical debt. I like to say the thing too, that there's data debt. That data debt is because you have data that could be years old, right? And you have to get to that too to understand what data that is and have those same attributes. And there's always going to be continuous work to make sure that those legacy systems have the attributes that you're bringing in for new data. And, you know, and I think there's always an opportunity to make sure that we're not retaining more than we should retain, right? And so those are the few things that, you know, we try to focus.

0: constant conversations, having tools available for other agency CISOs or security liaisons, we call them here in North Carolina, to say, hey, how do you assess this AI tool you want to develop? Understanding the risk posture, because then that risk posture, which takes into consideration the data, takes into consideration the audience, your end user, takes into consideration a number of things. And then you can start saying, what type of security should it have? I think the other important piece is, though, to be very intentional about having, again, I think I said it earlier about security by design. And that is saying this is where we should have control points in this process. And that's making sure that our developers understand that. They understand that you have to build a system, an application with security in it, not try to fit it in afterwards, because that's when you have your gaps. So it's educating those process owners, is ensuring that my team is there to provide help, guidance, consultation, that governance. You know, again, here's some toolkits. Here's baseline requirements that we're expecting. Here's the continuous monitoring that we're expecting. And again, you look to see how those things are working. And if you have to pivot and go back and update, that's what we try to do. But it's educating those process owners.
1: With all the excitement on AI, I think making sure folks understand that, hey, yeah, we want you to use that tools. We want you to take advantage of it to help improve mission outcomes, the old effectiveness and efficiency, but you got to do it in a secure way. And to your point, you have to kind of have those conversations is step one. The other side of this discussion is AI for cybersecurity. Have you started to apply some AI tools into your cybersecurity, your security operations center, your network operations center? What does that look like, you know, today and going forward?
0: There's two lanes there. One is that a number of our partners for tools we currently have in our environment, they have incorporated this technology in some of their platforms. So, you know, we are looking to ensure that those modules or that functionality is working as designed and seeing where we get benefits from it. So we have that, again, working with our partners. But then there's also the piece of it where we're working, discussing with some of those frontier models about how additional functionality can be used to, you know, help us identify vulnerabilities, look to see our end-to-end processes where we can automate responses, or where things have to go up and have make sure you have that human, right, that human in the loop, human in the middle. And so it's a continuous process as this technology gets smarter and smarter. But I think from my perspective, it's important that the better we know our end-to-end process, the more impactful, the more intentional we are with where we place this AI in our process to bring the biggest benefits back to the security program. And so excited about that. And again, working with numerous partners as we build governance around that, pull in some of the peers from the agencies and local to talk about what they're doing and how we're doing it, and then being able to share that with others throughout the state to take advantage of some lessons learned, right, and the proactiveness that we're seeing we could put in place with using AI.
1: Generally speaking, where are you at with the cyber AI toolset journey? Is it kind of still in the beginning phases, or do you have a lot of automation and then that's getting fed into maybe some of the AI tools? How would you kind of say, hey, this is where we're at in this journey? Recognizing, of course, Bernice, there's no beginning, mm-hmm. there's no end, there's just mm-hmm. lots of middle.
0: I think we're early in the journey. I would say we're early in that journey. We're early and moving fast. I say that the reason why I think we are where we are, because I thought there was some foundational things that had to be in place. And we try to make sure those foundational things are in place and understanding of where in our processes that we're using AI to make the biggest impact. I'll say quickly that one of the pitfalls I see sometimes with the implementation of AI is that people aren't understanding the ROI. What is your return on investment? Some things are not worth the additional lift because the return is not that great. You know, I go back to trying to be financially responsible. We can't do everything everywhere. So we're trying to make sure that we are doing automation and using emerging technology where it will give us the biggest impact for the state. So that takes a little time. And so we're not always going to be the quickest, but we're trying to be the most impactful.
1: That ROI piece, I think, is sometimes getting lost.

0: in that discussion of AI. People get so excited for it and just want to lather it on like ketchup on a hot dog. I'll use that since we just got through. We're in the middle of the summer here. Bernice, we're going to take a quick break. We come back, we'll continue our conversation. My guest today is Bernice Russell-Bond, the Chief Information Security Officer for North Carolina. I'm Jason Miller on the discussion Ask the CIO, Securing the States, a CISO series sponsored by Wiz on Federal News Network.
1: Jason Miller's Reporter's Notebook is the insider's guide to the federal community. 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
0: Welcome back to Ask the CIO, Securing the States, a CISO series sponsored by Wiz on Federal News Network. I'm your host, Jason Miller. Bernice, one of the things we've talked about throughout is throughout our conversation today is governance. We've talked a lot about tool rationalization, but I want to take a bigger step back because you said this at the very beginning of our conversation. You want to take more of a whole of state approach to cybersecurity. One big piece of this is the culture, changing that and building that culture of whole of state cybersecurity. What does that look like today for you? And how are you going forward to say, hey, you person who delivers services to people who need food assistance, or hey, deliver services to people who need environmental services. Hey, cyber matters to you as much as it matters to me as the CISO.
7: I think a big piece of it is, number one, understanding that we're all connected. All of these systems are connected, so we have to protect together. Over the past year, I've talked to a number of local entity security liaisons, CISOs, understanding what their challenges are and trying to solution holistically. That does a couple of things. One, it increases our security posture, of course, from a whole of state perspective. But by having threat intel, it really helps us shift from being reactive and trying to be more proactive, because now we are reducing the probability of the same incident happening at multiple entities, you know. But it really, you know, goes back to trust and being transparent with folks, understanding that we are really trying to do the best for the state. You know, my data is in our systems too. So I want to protect my data and my family's information. But it's really listening. You know, that's a key part of communication, what their challenges are, and trying to incorporate an impact at every level when we come forward with those solutions. And so that's a big piece of it. We're getting momentum here in the state with that whole of state approach. Folks are seeing impact from it, how we're trying to deploy tools across the state, trying to have efficiencies in different processes. And so it's looking pretty good, and we want to continue that.
0: Do you get a sense, given what we've seen over the last decade with the number of data breaches, we've all lost data, we've gotten that letter that says, hey, sorry, we now you get data protection, that people are much more knowledgeable about cybersecurity, why it's important, why you have to have it, versus maybe 10, 12, 15 years ago, cyber was your problem, Bernice, not mine?
7: I don't know. Some days I say yes, and other days I'm like, okay, what happened here, right? I think people want things fast. Let me say that. And so wanting to be fast and multitask, I'll use that, always multitasking increases our risk posture. You know, we're on our phones while we're walking in the grocery store. You know, we're trying to check emails from wherever we are. And those adversaries realize that. They realize we're going to not look as closely, you know, on our phone as we do on our desktops. And so you'll see those phishing get more sophisticated because they're using AI too. You know, it's a billion-dollar industry for our adversaries to find out or try to figure out ways to cause havoc. So we have to be on our P's and Q's at all times. And I think, you know, as humans, sometimes we let our guard down. And that's why that continuous education is important. And to just be very intentional with saying, hey, trust but verify, whether it's that person calling, you know, because again, this technology is getting very sophisticated and they're targeting different age groups with different mechanisms where they're trying to feed on emotions. And so we have to be aware of that and just stay diligent. The same way we stay diligent and make sure we're not going to open our front door to anyone, we can't open our technology front door to anyone either.
0: Bernice, you just brought up this really important piece of it. You mentioned earlier workforce, both training and development, but also education. In the last, you know, 5 or so minutes we have together, let's talk a little bit about that piece because that creates this culture, the whole of state approach. Mm-hmm. What are some of the initiatives you have around education, development, training for cybersecurity? I know they're two different things, but they're definitely related.
7: Yeah, I would say the first one as far as training with our staff is really saying, hey, you know, making sure we understand the roles and responsibilities, that primary and secondary function that team members are supporting, and making sure that continuous training is there. So it's being intentional to say, hey, we need to make sure that you stay educated on this new technology. We make sure you stay educated on these new tools to help mitigate risk. And I would say, too, it's very important that people understand risk management. That's more important now than anything else because, again, we can't do everything, so we have to make sure we're focusing on the right things. From a workforce perspective, book knowledge is great, but you need the hands-on experience, right? And so, it's very important to the state that we're making that space at all levels for our students to come in and experience real life cyber support. That's very beneficial from us. We've been doing it for a year, working with various groups and institutions, and we're keeping these students for a year, rotating them through different aspects of cyber, and that we're bringing value. It brings value from both perspectives. Now they're ready to go to the workforce and add value, hoping that it stays with the state, but if they don't, they're going somewhere to add value, right? Whether it's back in their communities and so forth. But it's also given us a chance to incorporate what their new learnings are into our processes because you do things differently, right? So it's getting that aspect of it also. But again, that's building the trust factor because now we are making space for our students to contribute immediately to protecting our systems and our data.
0: We are out of time for today, and I've really enjoyed our conversation. So let me thank my guest. Bernice Russell Bond is the Chief Information Security Officer for North Carolina. Bernice, thank you so much for taking the time today.
7: Thank you. I enjoyed it.
0: I'm Jason Miller on the discussion Ask the CIO, Securing the States, a CISO series sponsored by Wiz on Federal News Network.
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16: From ABC News, I'm Michelle Franzen. The U.S. confirming it's carrying out new strikes in Iran. It's been carrying out military strikes after Iran fired at vessels in the Strait of Hormuz. Iran also targeting U.S. military installations in the region, prompting the U.S. Embassy in Jordan to issue warnings. Here's ABC's Britt Clinton.
17: Multiple sources.
18: For Jordanians, though, it's a reminder that hosting U.S. forces, it brings both protection but also exposure. And for U.S. officials, it's about getting ahead of this risk, you know, tightening security now rather than waiting for something to happen.
16: There are security questions about the new Air Force One plane. President Trump telling reporters that he was flying back from NATO on the old plane, so U.S. troops in the U.K. could see the new one.
17: Multiple sources say the Secret Service urged the president not to fly on the new plane out of Turkey due to differences in the security capabilities from the older version of Air Force One. More than a dozen Senate Democrats sent a letter earlier this week to the Secretary of the Air Force and the government contractor that converted the Qatari jet, pointing to reports that taxpayers might have spent $1 billion to outfit it for the president's use. The senators voiced the concern that certain upgrades might have been skipped to rush the plane into service.
16: ABC's Stephen Portnoy. In Utah, a pre-trial hearing continuing this week for Tyler Robinson, charged in the murder of conservative influencer Charlie Kirk. Prosecutors played a portion of an interview with Robinson's roommate and reported romantic partner Lance Twiggs. ABC's Alex Stone has more.
19: Still, there was so much in it, and all of those text messages going back and forth. I mean, saying where Lance Twiggs said to him, "You're the one who did it, right?" And Tyler Robinson saying, "I am, I'm sorry." And text messages going on talking about the rifle and that they were worried about if the rifle was going to be found by police, and saying that he had decided to do it only a couple of days beforehand.
16: Twiggs told interviewers the two never discussed politics or Kirk at length. You're listening to ABC News.
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4: In Mississippi, the family of Nolan Wells, who died while celebrating the July 4th holiday on Horn Island with friends, are searching for answers about his death. State authorities suspect the 18-year-old may have drowned, but are still investigating. Now, family attorney Ben Crump says they're conducting their own independent investigation and autopsy.
21: We're trying to be very transparent because the family has some concerns about the state of Mississippi doing an investigation of the death of a young black man, where young white students may be looked at as having some culpability. So the family is concerned about that.
4: Family says they also plan to have private investigators speak with witnesses. A terrifying moment on the Brooklyn Bridge yesterday. A man seen scaling the bridge's cables, triggering a police response. ABC's Sophie Flay has more.
22: The person was walking across the steel cables from a pillar on the bridge, forcing police to restrict traffic and launch a rescue mission. They later took the climber into custody. Police responded to a similar incident on the bridge 4 years ago.
4: The incident remains under investigation. In the southeast, dangerous heat and humidity keeping its grip, with temperatures in the triple digits or the heat index making it feel even hotter. The most dangerous part of the heat wave today through Saturday, due to the compounding effect of several hot days and nights in a row with no break. Michelle Franzen, ABC News.
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23: Today's federal newscast. A move towards skills-based federal hiring is getting another push from Congress. A new bipartisan bill would push agencies to ease college degree requirements for many federal jobs. Agencies would have to consider alternative job qualifications like military service, apprenticeships, and community college. If enacted, the bill would also create a separate USA Jobs portal for positions not requiring a 4-year college degree. The General Services Administration crosses a new milestone in its goal to shrink the federal government's real estate footprint. Federal News Network's Jory Heckman has more.
24: GSA has now sold a dozen high-value federal properties that a congressionally created board recommended be put on the market 7 years ago. The Federal Buildings Reform Board advises GSA on which properties it should offload from the federal real estate portfolio. GSA's last sale from the board's list was the former Chet Holifield Federal Building, a step pyramid building that sits on nearly 98 acres in Orange County, California. Sales from these properties have generated more than $533 million that will go toward further consolidation activities. Jory Heckman, Federal News Network.
23: And GSA is adding an 8th airline to the City Pairs program for fiscal 2027. For the first time, GSA awarded a spot on the government-wide contract for airline travel to a small business, Key Lime Air. The small firm, doing business as Denver Air Connection, joined 7 other large carriers, including United and Breeze Airways, on the vehicle. Find these stories and more at federalnewsnetwork.com. I'm Eric White.
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26: Welcome to the Federal Drive on Federal News Network. It's Thursday, July 9th. I'm your host, Terry Gerton, and I'm glad you're here. Coming up on this hour of the Federal Drive, a 2-part conversation with John Bartram, who stepped down this week as the VA's Undersecretary for Health, on how VA is modernizing its healthcare systems and practices. And we'll look at the new acquisition scorecard issued by the Professional Services Council. Those stories and much more ahead during this hour of the Federal Drive. We begin with this. A new Defense Department Inspector General report finds that the military services have policies for reviewing allegations of abuse at on-base child development centers, but they don't always carry them out the same way. Investigators found inconsistent communication between family advocacy programs and child care officials, leaving some installations without timely information needed to make staffing decisions or update parents. The watchdog warns those gaps can keep classrooms understaffed, reduce child care capacity, and ultimately affect military readiness. Joining Eric White now to break down the report and what it means for military families is Federal News Network's Rachel Cohen.
0: So, Rachel, starting from the top, what did the Inspector General find and what were some of the top-level main discoveries from this report?
1: So the biggest takeaway is that the IG did not find any sort of widespread failures to investigate abuse claims. Instead, it found that the services do have the policies that they need in place, but what they don't do is administer that review process consistently. It creates a communication and governance problem. So CDC officials, you know, child development center officials who staff the classrooms, talk to parents, that sort of thing, they are often left out of that review process, or they're not told when the decisions are made that affect their staff. So the IG says, you know, those communication issues have a ripple effect. It affects parents' confidence in the CDC's ability to take care of their kids, and ultimately it does affect military readiness.
0: Yeah, it seems that communication between different committees and different officials is lacking a little bit. For instance, the child and youth program officials aren't included in incident determination committee meetings. Why would that matter? And I can understand why it would matter, but why does it matter?
1: When somebody makes an allegation of child abuse at a child development center, the employee is removed from working with kids, which, you know, makes sense, while the case goes through the IDC, or the Incident Determination Committee. But the people who actually manage that daycare often don't know when the review ends or what the decision that came out of it was. So that means, in turn, they can't decide whether the employee who's being investigated can come back to work, whether they should be moved elsewhere or, you know, fired entirely, whether they should be replaced with somebody else. Military CDCs have kind of strict ratios of teachers to kids. And so that means even one employee down reduces capacity, right? So that can mean that they have to close classrooms, waiting lists that are already really long for families get even longer.
0: We're speaking with Federal News Network DOD reporter Rachel Cohen. When it comes to parents, what did the report speak about their experience? Obviously, you can't have enough transparency and communication when it comes to stuff like this. Is enough of that happening, or are there improvements that can be made to ensure that they are aware of the review of every step of the process?
1: I think parents anywhere would say that more communication is always better, right? So this report says parents are usually notified when an allegation is first reported. But after that, you know, things get a lot less clear. So CDC staff often can't answer questions, you know, if a parent comes in for pickup or drop off or something like that, and asks about it, you know, the staff don't get updates themselves, right? So that trickles down to parents. And the kind of family advocates don't have consistent requirements for, you know, when to talk to parents, how to talk to parents, that sort of thing. So the IG wants the services to create a standardized guide for parents that walks them through kind of every step of this review process. You know, so not just having kind of a line that says, you know, we take these things seriously, you know, should really show from the initial allegation through, you know, the various points in the review process, and giving people contact information too, so they know who to reach out to, they know what to expect. And DOD agreed with that recommendation and is looking to implement it by March of 27.
0: When it comes to recommendations, what were some of the others, and were there any disagreements from any of the Defense Department entities?
1: The other kind of main one was about written notification letters after it's determined that there was an incident of child abuse. So the Air Force stopped requiring those letters after they had an internal review that concluded they were sometimes being used for things other than what their intended purpose was, being used in family court proceedings, you know, things like that. And so they decided that, you know, just having a verbal notification, not necessarily in writing, was enough. So the IG disagrees with that and says, you know, current DOD policy still requires written notifications, and the Air Force, neither the Air Force nor the Pentagon had produced any documentation to show that they could do away with that policy or they could deviate from that policy. So, you know, IG says that recommendation still unresolved. The Air Force has been asked to come up with a plan to come into compliance or come up with, you know, another alternative that works. You know, the Air Force says, hey, we're waiting on further guidance from OSD. So there's a few organizations that have to take another few steps for IG to feel like the Air Force is in compliance with that.
26: That's Federal News Network's Rachel Cohen speaking with Eric White. You can find Rachel's full story at federalnewsnetwork.com. Up next, the Veterans Health Administration is modernizing everything from clinical systems to care coordination. But the real test is whether veterans and providers actually experience a better healthcare system. This is the Federal Drive with Terry Girton on Federal News Network.
23: Today's Federal Newscast, a Defense Department task force has written a handbook to teach other federal agencies, private companies, and academia how to protect themselves from small drones. Based on lessons learned from the Middle East and Europe, the guide walks through how adversaries can use drones to spy on or attack U.S. interests and explains what goes into a successful anti-drone system. The SBA is changing the name of its government contracting office. Federal News Network's Jason Miller has those details.
2: SBA's Office of Government Contracting and Business Development will become the Office of Industrial-Based Resilience and Contracting under the agency's planned reorganization. Ryan Lambert, the associate administrator of the office, speaking at the ACT IAC event yesterday, says the name change is part of a broader effort.
5: As far as what we can do at SBA and focus on the entire pool of small businesses, including those certified and not certified in any one of our programs, that's really the focus that we're trying to shift.
2: SBA announced plans for its reorganization in June. Jason Miller, Federal News Network.
23: And sailors who receive grooming waivers because of a medical condition that makes it painful to shave their facial hair are now racing the clock to treat their ailment or face getting kicked out of the Navy. The service will allow sailors with razor bumps and similar conditions to continue sporting a beard for a year before they're considered for separation. Find these stories and more at federalnewsnetwork.com. I'm Eric White.
6: Wisdom served daily. 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
26: Welcome back to the Federal Drive with Terry Girton on Federal News Network. For years, VA modernization conversations have focused on systems and software. John Bartram says the more important question is what veterans and clinicians experience when those systems either help care flow or get in the way. I spoke with the VA's departing Undersecretary for Health about where technology can improve care delivery across the nation's largest healthcare system. Undersecretary Bartram, it's so great to have you. Thanks for joining me today.
12: Oh, Terry, it's wonderful to be here. Thank you.
26: VHA is one of the largest medical systems, really, in the world. But we want to talk today specifically about health IT modernization there. So when you think about all the IT systems that are part of it, what does better look like? How do you define better?
12: For me, better means delivering the best healthcare possible to our veterans, because we serve them. So over the past few decades, veterans, veteran advocacy groups, Congress, the Government Accountability Office, the Office of Inspector General, independent commissions, and our employees have risen a number of flags. And the primarily one was, if VHA does not restructure, we'll fall behind and veterans will pay the price. So the President, Secretary Collins, and I do not plan to let that happen. And so we are fixing that. And we're fixing parts of the system that are broken. And VHA's restructure for impact of sustainable effort, ARISE, aims to address the challenges that face the VHA healthcare system. And so ARISE is focused on enhancing veteran care, improving our quality, safety, continuity of care through seamless coordination between direct care and community care service, enhancing operational consistency, which is reducing conflicting policy and care delivering guidelines through standard implementation of clinical and business operations across our entire VHA system. Enhancing market level agility, which is supporting adapting to emerging healthcare trends so that our system is at the forefront of all systems and technologies. And focusing, obviously, on care delivery, redirecting resources to the front line of care. And so we're doing that in a number of different ways. On redirecting resources, we've got this year we're spending $4.8 billion on restructuring and modernizing our facilities. So we have 170 hospitals and we have about 1,300 sites of care. And so spending $4.8 billion on those. But that allows us to spend about $1 billion to enable us to roll out the electronic health record. And so recently I was up in Dayton as we rolled out the next wave of electronic healthcare go lives. We had just prior to that rolled out electronic health record in Michigan, and we have sites rolling out here in the near future in Indiana and other parts of the Midwest.
26: You just rolled a whole lot of information into that first question. And so I want to try to pick it apart a little bit and go into more depth. You talked about providers and veterans and trying to reduce friction there. Where do you see the biggest friction points in terms of how both providers and veterans engage with VHA through its IT systems?
12: Well, so there's an old saying that if you've seen one VA, you've seen one VA. And we frequently hear this from veterans, from veteran advocacy, oversight committees, and also our own providers. And so what we're working to do is to eliminate those inconsistencies. And part of our reorganization and restructure gets to that. So the current structure that we have is riddled with redundancies that slow decision making, sow confusion, and create competing priorities. under this reorganization of VHA, policymakers will set policy, regional leaders will focus on implementing those policies, and clinical leaders will focus on what they do best, taking care of veterans.
26: So that consistency of care is a big theme for you. You also mentioned community care. So how are you balancing inside the systems the kinds of care and the experience of the user across community care and VA site care?
12: So Veterans Healthcare System is the largest integrated healthcare system in our country, as you pointed out. But let's paint a picture of that. As I mentioned earlier, we operate nearly 1,400 sites of care across the nation. The comprehensive integrated system is 170 VA medical centers. In addition to that, you had mentioned community care. We have our community care providers, which are contractors that provide care for us and prepare for our veterans outside the system. So we have VA direct care and we have VA community care. By the end of 2026, we estimate that there will be approximately 14.3 million veterans who are eligible to enroll in VA healthcare. As of March, there were 9.2 million veterans enrolled in the VA healthcare system. And we're working diligently to reach out to the approximately 5 million veterans who are eligible but not currently enrolled. And veterans will choose to enroll in us or not enroll with us if they're eligible because they might have other health insurance. They might be a retiree. They might have DOD TRICARE as a retiree. So they have that choice to where they want to get care. But when they're in our system, they also have choice depending on what criteria they meet and what the wait times are as to whether they use our direct care system or whether they use our community care. But with that said, everything we do is about enhancing veteran care. We're here to serve veterans, and we're listening to their common concerns. With the reorganization, we'll be better positioned to focus on care delivery, not bureaucracy. The result will be more defined roles and responsibilities for our veterans to understand who does what and how they get things done. So our reorganization was first announced publicly in December, and we set out goals of improving healthcare for veterans, empowering local hospital directors, and eliminating duplicate layers of bureaucracy and ensuring consistency across the system. But it didn't start in December. We actually began the process in March of 2025. And it wasn't developed by the politicals who came in with the new administration. This was developed by VHA leaders, our Veterans Health Administration leaders. They started doing visioning sessions. They did sessions with thousands of veterans employees and veterans providers across the country to look at how should we have our healthcare system look into the future. We studied successful models from public and private healthcare. So we looked at the HCA healthcare system. We looked at Kaiser. We looked at Common Spirit, Trinity Health, the Defense Health Agency, DOW generally, and Indian Health Service. In addition, we evaluated three of the most recent VHA failed restructuring attempts to look at what we could learn from those past challenges. We looked at multiple GAO and OIG and congressional reports, but most importantly, we listened to our veterans and our VSOs and our employees. So that's how we're getting after better to make sure that we're taking care of our veterans and putting them first.
26: So let's follow on from that reorganization description and come back to community care for a minute, because one of the other things you've been pushing is this whole health approach to care for veterans. And when veterans are receiving care across multiple systems, I'm curious as to what you find as the biggest challenges there. Is it collecting data? Is it sharing data? What makes gathering whole health information on veterans especially challenging?
12: There are challenges with data systems and how data systems interact and data systems that our healthcare providers in the outside have. So we're in the process right now of recompeting our community care contract. As part of that community care contract recompete, which is in the RFP, will be enhanced ways for that data to be shared back to us so that we get the data faster. In addition to that, there are other efforts going on their way especially with our rolling out of our electronic health record, which will enhance the ability for us to collect that data as we'll become more interoperable with the healthcare system at large. So sharing data, getting data from the community is very important. But when you look at the delivery of care, the majority of our veterans who are eligible for community care choose to also drive and use our care at their local VA facility. Because I think what veterans realize is that our providers and our healthcare system understand veterans and the unique nature of what veterans have gone through and the experience of veterans better than most community care providers. And so while they may go out and do a colonoscopy, for example, at a local provider or maybe get an eye procedure done, they tend to come back more often than not and have a higher reliance on our healthcare system than they do the private sector. So having that coordination and having that information flow back and forth is critical.
26: A lot of times that specialty care they're getting on the community is also related to social and mental health, behavioral health. So as you're putting together a whole health picture of the veteran, how important is it to make sure that you get all of those pieces back into this new, now electronic health record?
12: No, it's really important, but I appreciate that question because most Americans, I don't think, realize the wide range of healthcare systems and services that we provide in for our veterans. Obviously, primary care and mental health care, a lot of people understand and know that we do. PTSD, those are types of things that we work with all the time, and I think we have the best programs in the country on those. But in addition, we do services that other healthcare systems don't do, like homelessness. And we have programs where we work with HUD, and we have a HUD VASH, a VA voucher for assistant and supportive housing program, which will pair permanent housing rental vouchers with the VA to help veterans and their families to find and sustain housing. And those programs come with wraparound services to where we help the veteran with job skills, with mental health, with substance abuse if they need it, or with geriatric care. And so we do a lot of different programs that are tied around that social service for our veterans. And our various services require a lot of coordination, and that's why we continue to adapt new ideas and innovation. And you mentioned the Federal Electronic Health Record. That helps and allows us to seamlessly manage the data exchange between VA, the Department of War, and improve the customer service and connectedness of and convenience for veterans. And so in the VA right now, we're working with DOW to try and make sure that we're getting electronic records from veterans from day zero, from the day that they start their military service. And I think, as you know, Terry, you've been around a while, that's been a long time effort, but we and Deputy Secretary has been focused on that and working with Department of War on that effort.
26: Hear more of my conversation with John Bartram, who stepped down this week as VA's Undersecretary for Health, coming up next. We'll post the full interview at federalnewsnetwork.com/Federal Drive. 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
23: On today's Federal Newscast, a move toward skills-based federal hiring is getting another push from Congress. A new bipartisan bill would push agencies to ease college degree requirements for many federal jobs. Agencies would have to consider alternative job qualifications like military service, apprenticeships, and community college. If enacted, the bill would also create a separate USA Jobs portal for positions not requiring a four-year college degree. The Secret Service is upgrading a system used to manage staffing and assignments.
13: The Secret Service is developing a new protective resource management application to maximize the efficient use of personnel. That's according to the Secret Service's response to a recently released Department of Homeland Security Inspector General report. The IG found understaffing and poor planning have increased risks to the Secret Service's protective operations. The agency was understaffed by an average of 21.4% in fiscal 2023 and 2024. Last year, the Secret Service launched an ambitious hiring campaign to help fill those staffing gaps. Justin Doubleday, Federal News Network.
23: And GSA is adding an eighth airline to the City Pairs program for fiscal 2027. For the first time, GSA awarded a spot on the government-wide contract for airline travel to a small business, Key Lime Air. The small firm, doing business as Denver Air Connection, joined 7 other large carriers, including United and Breeze Airways, on the vehicle. Find these stories and more at federalnewsnetwork.com. I'm Eric White.
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0: Welcome back to the Federal Drive with Terry Girton on Federal News Network. VA has resumed rollout of its new electronic health record after addressing years of performance and usability concerns. John Bartram says the real measure of success will not be the number of facilities that go live, but whether clinicians, managers, and veterans actually notice a difference in how care gets delivered. We talked about implementation, data, and what successful modernization looks like at scale. I was focused on asking about how you're sharing health information with community care partners and those sorts of things. But when you bring up the social services, the homelessness pieces, those come from inside VA, from VBA. And so are you finding that it is challenging even within the Veterans Administration to share information across those two silos within the department?
1: No, I think we do a pretty good job of sharing information inside. It's the matter of getting the information into us, so that we have the information. And then as we work on the information on the healthcare side, it's sharing the information as we go with our community. And so as we roll out our next community care contracts, and as we roll out the electronic health record, I think we will enhance our ability to share our information with our community partners and getting that information back more quickly from our community care partners.
0: Let's dig a little more deeply into the EHR. I don't necessarily want to visit the history of it. It's long and perhaps complicated, but let's talk about where you are right now. What are you doing differently as you roll out EHR now that you think increases its probability of success?
1: Well, one, electronic health records, when it was first rolling out more than a decade ago, were not as common throughout the system. But nowadays, there's basically two players out there, the company we're using and another company. And so when you go around to most of our doctors, think about our VHA doctors. A large percentage of our doctors don't work for us full time. They will work part-time at a local university or a local academic center, and a lot of them will be half-time or three-quarter-time providers. And so what that means is they're already using this system or its competitor system. And so EHRMs have become much more mainstay throughout the entire healthcare system. So I think that that helps tremendously with ensuring that the adoptions and the acceptance rate among staff. But we're also using super users. And so we're working with throughout the country with our users who've been on the system for more than a decade to bring that information forward and for training and enhancing the training, and then also making sure that we have standardized workflows. I think the advantage of these EHRs is to standardize the workflow so that it's consistent across the country. And so I think large scale systems have to have standardized workflow as they roll these out, and that increases the likelihood of success.
0: The flip side of standardized processes has got to be standardized data. When you think about having EHR maybe in its fully deployed state, you're going to know a lot more and have access to a lot more information about your veteran clients. How do you think that data will change the practices, the focuses, the content of VA medical care?
1: I think we're looking forward to getting more of that data, not just from an actuarial standpoint, to understand how veterans are using our system, where veterans are moving, the types of care that they're migrating into and out of, but also from a research standpoint. As you know, Terry, I was associate director at NIH years ago, and we used a lot of big data on research, and that data was able to allow researchers across the country to look at a lot of health service trends. And I think that as we get to a more robust data set with the full rollout of the electronic health record, that I believe that our researchers will be asking, how do we get access to that, to mine that data? Obviously, where it doesn't have identifiable information for our veterans, but just to understand the data and to see what the data tells us as far as where healthcare trends are moving and how our trends might be different or similar to the healthcare system in the country at large.
0: I know the EHR is the biggest rock in your rucksack, but what other sorts of IT systems or modernization are you looking at or have in process that are going to improve both the user experience and the provider experience?
1: So one of the systems that we have recently adapted throughout the VHA system is what's called AI Scribe. And so Ambient Scribe runs in the background of primary care in a lot of hospital systems and a lot of doctors' offices around the country. And prior to last year, VHA had license for it, but really hadn't rolled it out well. So what we've done over the past year is we refocused on that effort, and we're rolling that out across the country. And so right now we've rolled out license to all of our primary care providers. Obviously, we need consent from our veterans. If they don't want to have AI Scribe run in the background, we don't. But if they do, it increases their provider's ability to, one, more quickly turn around their notes, and two, to have more complete notes of what was discussed in the effort. The provider still has to review the notes. The provider still has to sign off on the notes. It just saves them from all the time of typing it, which reduces the burden on the provider, but also, I believe, gives our veterans a more accurate view and more robust information than they've had in the past. And so we're looking at how do we roll that out to other parts of VHA. So part of that gets into structured versus non-structured data and where there are templates. And so we're looking at some of the psychology or some of the mental health, some of the internal medicine, some of the ones that have more of an easier structured type of data system as the next round. In addition to that, we just awarded a pilot for Polypharma. And so Polypharma is when a veteran, when an individual takes more than five medications at a time. So we've done this in the past for years where we would have groups of pharmacists come in and look at records and make sure that we don't have drug-to-drug interactions. We can't expect every doctor to know exactly what's in every single medication all the time as much as we want to rely on them to do so. So this can look at those drug-to-drug interactions. So we're doing a pilot, and it's going to be running in the background. And if this pilot goes as successful as we hope, it will be an opportunity that we can roll it out

0: number of years, veterans, including myself, have said, why can't I schedule my community care? And why do I have to have somebody call me and help me schedule it? Because if I'm in Blue Cross Blue Shield or Aetna or GI or any of the other systems out there and I need a referral, I'm just given a list of phone numbers and saying, you know, go find one. Now, we treat our veterans better than that. We actually help them find those, and we call out around for them to take that burden off of them. But to some of our veterans, they would rather do it themselves. So we're working right now on what we call external provider system, EPS. And in EPS, it is going to allow our veterans to go out and self-schedule in the community care and in the direct care system. So we're working on the pilot right now. We're testing it out. I can tell you that in the demos that I've seen, it's been very promising. And I won't say it's done yet, but I will say that we have commercial partners that we're partnering with. And if you can, you know, vision with me for a second, is that one day, if you're eligible for community care, for primary care, you'd be able to see your primary care options and your VA. And there's a reason that I think it's really critical as to why this is important. A lot of times VA gets criticized because we have these standards of you have to have care within 20 days or 28 days, which are not the standard in the healthcare system at large. You know, in most healthcare systems across the country, you're some specialty care you're not going to get in 28 days. And so if you can't get it in 28 days, then you'll be eligible for community care. And what some of our veterans give feedback to me about is, well, yeah, but I went there and I couldn't get care for 6 months in the community. I had to wait 6 months. Well, the market is what the market is. If that's how many of those specialists that you have in your community, then you have to wait with what the community has. But I want veterans to know that they might not have been able to get it in 28 days, but they might have been able to get it in 30 at the VA and or 7 months in the community. And now they can pick. And what works for them. And that's what choice is. That's why, you know, as a veteran of 42 years myself, I can tell you that, you know, that all of the veterans out there, I have a lot of respect for. They're my brothers and sisters. That's who I care about. That's the reason I'm in this job, is how can we support them? And I believe that this scheduling system and self-scheduling is moving to where they want the ball to go. And we're working hard to get there quickly.
1: 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Coming up next, federal agencies are being asked to move faster. But speed starts with something even more basic, a good business forecast. 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
2: Today's federal newscast. The Cybersecurity and Infrastructure Security Agency has reshuffled some senior leaders. Chris Breyer is now acting Executive Assistant Director for CISA's Infrastructure Security Division. Breyer most recently served as the Associate Director of Security Programs at CISA. He replaces Stephen Casapulla, who recently joined the White House Office of the National Cyber Director. Federal wildland firefighters could soon earn higher pay rates for more of their duties. Federal News Network's Drew Friedman has more.
3: A new bipartisan bill would provide hazard pay to firefighters and smoke jumpers when they work on prescribed burns and training jumps. Lawmakers say their bill would correct an unfair pay gap. Firefighters currently receive hazard pay when responding to active wildfires, but they don't get the same for prescribed burns despite facing similar risks. The new legislation mirrors a recent proposal from the Office of Personnel Management that also seeks to expand hazard pay for wildland firefighters. Drew Friedman, Federal News Network.
2: And Veterans Affairs is partnering with a fast food chain as part of a business program for veterans. Under a deal with the VA, Steak and Shake will waive fees for veterans to own and operate their own franchises and will prioritize the hiring of veterans and VA beneficiaries for leadership positions across the country. Its restaurants will put up signs promoting VA healthcare and benefits programs. The chain recently revamped its ingredients and cooking methods as part of a deal with HHS Secretary Robert Kennedy Jr. Find these stories and more at federalnewsnetwork.com. I'm Eric White.
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0: Welcome back to the Federal Drive with Terry Girton on Federal News Network. When agencies define requirements clearly, industry can respond with better solutions and fewer surprises. When they don't, costs rise and timelines slip. The Professional Services Council has been measuring those trends and recently issued their new acquisition scorecard. PSC's CEO Jim Carroll joins me now with more details. Jim, it's great to have you. Thanks for joining me this morning.
1: Thank you, Terry. It's good to be on.
0: You guys are just coming off a big event. Before the 4th of July holiday, PSC held their annual federal acquisition conference. What were the big themes in the room this year?
1: Yeah, it was a great conference. It was the best attended conference we've ever had. And I think that's a reflection of really what's happening in the acquisition space. The upheaval, I would say, of the first year and a half or so is beginning to calm down. The administration is falling into a groove of understanding that smooth acquisition is necessary. And while there are still bubbles of working with the government officials to actually get contracts awarded, there's clearly an understanding of the need to move faster in terms of making decisions and leveling the playing field, I would say. There's still work to do. There's always work to do. That's why PSC exists, to educate not only our members, but government officials. But this acquisition conference was really interesting. We did release our federal business forecast scorecard at the acquisition conference. And, you know, that's our annual review of what government agencies are performing the best in this space. And so we had good examples, I would say, of government agencies that really stood out and are doing a great job. And we just need the rest of the government to emulate them.
0: Well, tell us a little bit more about the scorecard. What are you looking at? What indicates good performance?
1: Yeah, it's a lot of work that goes into it. We assess 15 key attributes in terms of how easy it is to even search for bids, acquisition information, updated modification dates, simple things such as contract vehicles, contact information, and even timelines of when they expect to make awards. Pretty simple categories, but not all government agencies do it as well as the two that we identified as particularly good examples.
0: And who are those exemplars?
1: Boy, I feel like we're opening the envelope for the Oscar awards. There are two that we congratulate. One is CMS. They really have a great forecast. I call it a spreadsheet that really can deliver value to companies that are interested in bidding on contracts. The other one, and maybe this doesn't come as a surprise when you've seen such a successful Artemis II launch, and the excitement about Artemis III is NASA. NASA really was recognized for agency-wide forecasting, letting companies drill down into some of these contract availabilities, but really being forward-leaning into working with companies to make these awards, these contract awards. And so we were very happy to recognize CMS and NASA for their work, and we have close relationships with those two agencies. And so it was really, in some ways, it was really fun to give a special shout out to those agencies and those government officials.
0: And Jim, what separates NASA and CMS from other agencies? What do they do differently to create these forecasts so that companies can have a better idea of what's going to come down the pipe?
1: Yeah, I think it all comes down to communication, a willingness to talk, to explain what they want. And what CMS and NASA are really doing is, instead of saying, we need this particular service, they're doing a very good job of saying, here is the problem. What services and solutions do you have to help us with this problem? It's an open-minded discussion of how can we as an agency deliver better value to the taxpayer. And that allows the PSC companies, the government contractors, to interact directly with the decision makers to give them exactly what they want, what they feel like they need to deliver success. At NASA, we had so many government contractors sitting seat next to seat for Artemis II, for what's going on at CMS. We have companies that are providing answering services for the public when they call and need help with medical issues. And so Medicare, Medicaid, not direct health issues, but it's really a customer service mindset for the taxpayer that spills back to working with the government contractor. And so it's been great. It's aligns closely with something OMB released about 2 years ago, the strengthening federal procurement forecast. It's what we have highlighted to our members, and it's part of the services and value that we provide to our members and to the government from these interactions. And so maybe it's no surprise, but we're very happy that it was the largest attended acquisition conference. Hundreds of government employees, government decision makers, high-ranking government speakers, and just great participation from companies, from the C-suite to the contract officials.
0: Jim Carroll is the CEO of the Professional Services Council. Well, Jim, with all of that conversation on the table and the business forecast scorecard coming out, what do you see as we look forward here, the messages from the administration to industry about how these processes are going to play out in the coming months?
1: Boy, the coming months. It's hard to imagine, Terry. We're a little over 80 days left of working days for Congress, and the target end date of December the 18th means there's a lot of work to do in Congress. They need to pass the NDAA. That is one of the ways that government contractors provide services. We've seen some really good meetings lately, especially at DOW. We had member companies meeting with Secretary Hegseth last week. Those meetings, I guess about 10 days ago now, those meetings went very well, directing the cutting edge companies to be able to provide the best services, both in magazine depth, as well as the latest services to help the Department of War. And when the NDAA is not passed, if there's a government shutdown, God forbid, what happens is these contractors that are providing integral services, they are not getting reimbursed for the work that they are doing. And these companies, especially the small ones, are really, I don't want to say scraping by, but they're really having to rely on extraordinary financial measures to be able to continue to turn the lights on. And the make payroll, they're doing everything possible when these things happen. And so we're looking forward to working with Congress on this issue and getting the NDAA passed. There's work to do. There's clarity on some things that need to be addressed. We're working with the industry. We're going to Capitol Hill, it seems, every day to talk about some of the provisions. And so we're definitely busy. It's not much of a July recess at all, and I don't know that August is going to be any better.
0: Jim Carroll is CEO of the Professional Services Council. Jim, as you say, lots of important conversations yet to happen over the summer.
1: It's going to be a busy summer, Terry.
0: Thanks for joining me. 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Our web editor is Stephanie Wright. With the latest updates,
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11: From ABC News, I'm Michelle Franzen. The U.S. struck Iranian military sites last night in response to Iran firing at ships in the Strait of Hormuz this week. The break in the ceasefire deal leading to fewer ships passing through the critical waterway. ABC's Rebecca Jarvis says that could drive oil and gas prices up again.
12: In the last 24 hours, Kepler tells ABC News it has seen 25 ships cross. Now, that is lower than what we've seen in previous days, which were more like about 40. Even a limited disruption here in the Strait can have an outsized impact on the pricing, on freight costs, and on the market price for oil.
11: David Hearn, the Olympian accused of vandalizing the pool lining of the Lincoln Memorial reflecting pool, back in court today and pleaded not guilty to a felony charge. U.S. attorneys allege park workers saw Hearn ripping up the lining. After court, Hearn's attorney, Norm Eisen, says his client is a scapegoat for the failures of the renovation.
13: The evidence will establish, as we have stated today, Mr. Hearn is innocent.
11: In Utah, the preliminary hearing continuing for Tyler Robinson. He's charged in the murder of conservative influencer Charlie Kirk. After yesterday's debate over video that including Robinson's former roommate and romantic partner Lance Twiggs talking about Robinson confessing, the judge ordered parts of the video be edited out and allowed some of that video be played today. Here's ABC's Alex Stone.
14: This is, you know, based on everything that they have been fighting over for the last 24 hours or so, of the defense wanting more blacked out, Erica Kirk's attorney saying, put it all out there, let the public see it, let the world know how Charlie died, and prosecutors trying to get it out there, that this was a lot that the judge cleared to be broadcast publicly and for everybody to hear.
11: Word today, 80s music icon Bonnie Tyler has died. She's best known for her hit Total Eclipse of the Heart. Bonnie Tyler was battling an illness. She was 75. You're listening to ABC News.
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11: Protests continuing in Houston along with a memorial after a Mexican national and father of three was shot and killed by ICE agents. Homeland Security says that the man was trying to ram agents with his car and that officers shot in self-defense. The family of Lorenzo Salgado Arujo say he lived in the U.S. for more than 3 decades, killed while on his way to work. More from ABC's John Quinones.
17: Growing outrage in Houston after a man was shot and killed by ICE agents earlier this week. New video appears to show the moment an ICE agent cuts off a white van. Later, also seen in disturbing new video from a passing car, Lorenzo Salgado Araujo lying bleeding on the street, surrounded by agents.
11: The family calling for an independent investigation. In Maine, Graham Plattner says he's dropping out of the Senate race. He says due to funding issues, the Democratic nominee facing a string of allegations, including sexual misconduct and a new claim of sexual assault by a recent girlfriend. Plattner Plattner denies the allegations. Here's ABC's Jay O'Brien.
18: After a standoff with state Democrats, Plattner taking parting shots at party leaders, who by Maine law now have just over 2 weeks to replace him on the ballot.
19: Party apparatchiks are not the ones to make these decisions. These decisions need to be made in the open by the people of this state, the people who got us here.
11: I'm Michelle Franzen, ABC News.
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20: Today's federal newscast. A move toward skills-based federal hiring is getting another push from Congress. A new bipartisan bill would push agencies to ease college degree requirements for many federal jobs. Agencies would have to consider alternative job qualifications like military service, apprenticeships, and community college. If enacted, the bill would also create a separate USA Jobs portal for positions not requiring a 4-year college degree. The General Services Administration crosses a new milestone in its goal to shrink the federal government's real estate footprint. Federal News Network's Jory Heckman has more.
21: GSA has now sold a dozen high-value federal properties that a congressionally created board recommended be put on the market 7 years ago. The Federal Buildings Reform Board advises GSA on which properties it should offload from the federal real estate portfolio. GSA's last sale from the board's list was the former Chet Holifield Federal Building, a step pyramid building that sits on nearly 98 acres in Orange County, California. Sales from these properties have generated more than $533 million that will go toward further consolidation activities. Jory Heckman, Federal News Network.
20: And GSA is adding an 8th airline to the City Pairs program for fiscal 2027. For the first time, GSA awarded a spot on the government-wide contract for airline travel to a small business, Key Lime Air. The small firm, doing business as Denver Air Connection, joined 7 other large carriers, including United and Breeze Airways, on the vehicle. Find these stories and more at federalnewsnetwork.com. I'm Eric White.
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0: Welcome to the Federal Drive on Federal News Network. It's Thursday, July 9th. I'm your host, Terry Gerton, and I'm glad you're here. Coming up on this hour of the Federal Drive, a 2-part conversation with John Bartram, who stepped down this week as the VA's Undersecretary for Health, on how VA is modernizing its healthcare systems and practices. And we'll look at the new acquisition scorecard issued by the Professional Services Council. Those stories and much more ahead during this hour of the Federal Drive. We begin with this. An overhaul to the Federal Workforce's Performance Management System is now set in stone. A final rule from the Office of Personnel Management removes a previous ban on using force distribution systems. It also prohibits employees from challenging the ratings they receive. OPM's new rule marks the first major update to performance management in decades. Here with more is Federal News Network's Drew Friedman. Drew, thanks for joining me.
23: Thanks for having me, Terry.
0: This rule is now final. What really changes here?
23: A lot of things are going to change under this final rule, and a lot of this was expected from OPM's proposed regulations earlier this year. One of the biggest changes is removing that ban on a force distribution system. So what that's going to do going forward is require agencies to limit how many employees can receive a 4 or 5 on the 5-point rating scale. There will be no limits on how many employees can receive lower level ratings, however. There's also some other changes to eliminate level 2 of that 5-point scale, which is one of the 2 unsatisfactory levels. OPM just says that it's removing it because it believes it's redundant. There's also removing the ability for employees to contest their performance ratings through grievance and arbitration proceedings, which are typically done through a federal union representative. A couple other things is that OPM is going to have to review agencies' performance rating systems and how well they're implementing these changes every other year. And then supervisors are going to see some changes as well to their own performance reviews. They'll have to complete additional training. So the list is pretty long here, but it's really just a full overhaul of the performance management system in government.
0: What was OPM's justification for a really comprehensive overhaul here?
23: It definitely comes back to some common talking points that we hear from the Trump administration about federal workforce policy. For example, they're talking a lot about driving what they call a culture of accountability and just trying to hold federal employees to higher performance standards. They also have talked about what they say is persistent rating inflation of federal employees' performance. Over time, they've pointed to some older reports from the Government Accountability Office and the Merit Systems Protection Board that show there's a large majority of federal employees who receive high ratings on their performance reviews and relatively few who receive lower or unsatisfactory ratings. And their argument using that evidence says that employee performance ratings, therefore, don't really reflect the true breakdown of federal workforce performance, and there needs to be a more rigorous system for making clearer distinctions between levels of performance between employees.
0: Walk us through the steps of getting to this final rule.
23: Well, we did have the proposed regulations earlier this year, as I mentioned, and there were relatively limited changes between the proposed and final regulations, but we've also seen more broadly some changes to performance management systems. For example, a separate final rule for the senior executive service and making some similar changes there. And then also this is really just building on initial guidance in 2025 from the Trump administration, which had initially told agencies to begin limiting top performance ratings and also implementing a system of faster discipline for employees who are deemed poor performers. It's a part of a larger effort towards just making stricter performance ratings and changing the system overall here.
0: And as this process has moved forward, what has been the reaction from the federal community?
23: We've heard a lot of concerns from public commenters on the proposed regulations who worry about a lot of negative consequences of these changes. They talk, for instance, about issues coming down on morale, coming down on productivity, teamwork between employees, and just having a real negative impact on the workplace culture. There's also concerns about the forced distribution system and requiring certain numbers or amounts of employees at the top levels could lead to unfair comparisons between employees, could lead to some subjectivity or bias, even some politically motivated types of reviews for people. And then also concerns of a loss of due process. So by removing the arbitration and grievance proceedings, some of the unions were arguing that that would essentially remove what employees have a right to do, which is to be able to challenge a performance review that they believe is unfair or not accurately reflective of their work. And then also that there may be some legal concerns that this violates the Civil Service Reform Act as well.
0: Well, it's hard to believe we're already in the fourth quarter of this fiscal year, but that means that the rating cycle will be coming up pretty quickly. Is this all in place now for that rating cycle, and what comes next?
23: One of the changes that OPM made for the final rule is to actually delay the implementation timeline slightly. So instead of the fiscal year in September of this year, we're actually going to see these deadline for these changes to take effect in January 1st, 2027. So agencies have a couple extra months to make these changes. I think it was just a concern over, you know, these are pretty significant and a pretty significant overhaul of the system. So it's just going to take some more time to make those changes. But once agencies are in compliance, these changes apply to the vast majority of the federal workforce. So we're going to see a pretty significant shift here by early 2027, for sure.
0: That's Federal News Network's Drew Friedman. Drew, thanks for this update.
23: Thank you, Terry.
0: You can find her full story at federalnewsnetwork.com. Up next, the Veterans Health Administration is modernizing everything from clinical systems to care coordination. But the real test is whether veterans and providers actually experience a better healthcare system. This is The Federal Drive with Terry Girton on Federal News Network.
20: Today's Federal Newscast, a Defense Department task force has written a handbook to teach other federal agencies, private companies, and academia how to protect themselves from small drones. Based on lessons learned from the Middle East and Europe, the guide walks through how adversaries can use drones to spy on or attack U.S. interests and explains what goes into a successful anti-drone system. The SBA is changing the name of its government contracting office. Federal News Network's Jason Miller has those details.
1: SBA's Office of Government Contracting and Business Development will become the Office of Industrial-Based Resilience and Contracting under the agency's planned reorganization. Ryan Lambert, the associate administrator of the office, speaking at the ACT IAC event yesterday, says the name change is part of a broader effort.
2: As far as what we can do at SBA and focus on the entire pool of small businesses, including those certified and not certified in any one of our programs, that's really the focus that we're trying to shift.
1: SBA announced plans for its reorganization in June. Jason Miller, Federal News Network.
20: And sailors who receive grooming waivers because of a medical condition that makes it painful to shave their facial hair are now racing the clock to treat their ailment or face getting kicked out of the Navy. The service will allow sailors with razor bumps and similar conditions to continue sporting a beard for a year before they're considered for separation. Find these stories and more at federalnewsnetwork.com. I'm Eric White.
3: Wisdom served daily. 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
5: 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Why does so much of it go unmanaged, quietly draining trust and performance? And how can a leader turn difference into what may be the single greatest source of untapped value they have? 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
0: Welcome back to the Federal Drive with Terry Girton on Federal News Network. For years, VA modernization conversations have focused on systems and software. John Bartram says the more important question is what veterans and clinicians experience when those systems either help care flow or get in the way. I spoke with the VA's departing Undersecretary for Health about where technology can improve care delivery across the nation's largest healthcare system. Undersecretary Bartram, it's so great to have you. Thanks for joining me today.
29: Oh, Terry, it's wonderful to be here. Thank you.
0: VHA is one of the largest medical systems, really, in the world. But we want to talk today specifically about health IT modernization there. So when you think about all the IT systems that are part of it, what does better look like? How do you define better?
29: For me, better means delivering the best healthcare possible to our veterans because we serve them. So over the past few decades, veterans, veteran advocacy groups, Congress, the Government Accountability Office, the Office of Inspector General, independent commissions, and our employees have risen a number of flags. And the primarily one was, if VHA does not restructure, we'll fall behind and veterans will pay the price. So the President, Secretary Collins, and I do not plan to let that happen. And so we are fixing that, and we're fixing parts of the system that are broken. And VHA's Restructure for Impact of Sustainable Effort, or RISE, aims to address the challenges that face the VHA healthcare system. And so RISE is focused on enhancing veteran care, improving our quality, safety, continuity of care through seamless coordination between direct care and community care service, enhancing operational consistency, which is reducing conflicting policy and care delivering guidelines through standard implementation of clinical and business operations across our entire VHA system, enhancing market level agility, which is supporting adapting to emerging healthcare trends so that our system is at the forefront of all systems and technologies, and focusing obviously on care delivery, redirecting resources to the front line of care. And so we're doing that in a number of different ways. On redirecting resources, we've got this year we're spending $4.8 billion on restructuring and modernizing our facilities. So we have 170 hospitals and we have about 1,300 sites of care. And so spending $4.8 billion on those. But that allows us to spend about $1 billion to enable us to roll out the electronic health record. And so recently I was up in Dayton as we rolled out the next wave of electronic healthcare go lives. We had just prior to that rolled out electronic health record in Michigan, and we have sites rolling out here in the near future in Indiana and other parts of the Midwest.
0: You just rolled a whole lot of information into that first question. And so I want to try to pick it apart a little bit and go into more depth. You talked about providers and veterans and trying to reduce friction there. Where do you see the biggest friction points in terms of how both providers and veterans engage with VHA through its IT systems?
29: Well, so there's an old saying that if you've seen one VA, you've seen one VA. And we frequently hear this from veterans, from veteran advocacy, oversight committees, and also our own providers. And so what we're working to do is to eliminate those inconsistencies. And part of our reorganization and restructure gets to that. So the current structure that we have is riddled with redundancies that slow decision making, sow confusion, and create competing priorities. Under this reorganization of VHA, policymakers will set policy, regional leaders will focus on implementing those policies, and clinical leaders will focus on what they do best, taking care of veterans.
0: So that consistency of care is a big theme for you. You also mentioned community care. So how are you balancing inside the systems the kinds of care and the experience of the user across community care and VA site care?
29: So Veterans Healthcare System is the largest integrated healthcare system in our country, as you pointed out. But let's paint a picture of that. As I mentioned earlier, we operate nearly 1,400 sites of care across the nation. The comprehensive integrated system is 170 VA medical centers. In addition to that, you had mentioned community care. We have our community care providers, which are contractors that provide care for us and care for our veterans outside the system. So we have VA direct care and we have VA community care. By the end of 2026, we estimate that there will be approximately 14.3 million veterans who are eligible to enroll in VA healthcare. As of March, there were 9.2 million veterans enrolled in the VA healthcare system. And we're working diligently to reach out to the approximately 5 million veterans who are eligible but not currently enrolled. And veterans will choose to enroll in us or not enroll with us if they're eligible, because they might have other health insurance. They might be a retiree. They might have DOD, TRICARE as a retiree. So they have that choice to where they want to get care. But when they're in our system, they also have choice, depending on what criteria they meet and what the wait times are, as to whether they use our direct care system or whether they use our community care. But with that said, everything we do is about enhancing veteran care. We're here to serve veterans, and we're listening to their common concerns. With the reorganization, we'll be better positioned to focus on care delivery, not bureaucracy. The result will be more defined roles and responsibilities for our veterans to understand who does what and how they get things done. So our reorganization was first announced publicly in December, and we set out goals of improving healthcare for veterans, empowering local hospital directors, and eliminating duplicate layers of bureaucracy and ensuring consistency across the system. But it didn't start in December. We actually began the process in March of 2025. And it wasn't developed by the politicals who came in with the new administration. This was developed by VHA leaders, our Veterans Health Administration leaders. They started doing visioning sessions. They did sessions with thousands of veterans employees and veterans providers across the country to look at how should we have our healthcare system look into the future. We studied successful models from public and private healthcare. So we looked at the HCA healthcare system. We looked at Kaiser. We looked at Common Spirit, Trinity Health, the Defense Health Agency, DOW generally, and Indian Health Service. In addition, we evaluated three of the most recent VHA failed restructuring attempts to look at what we could learn from those past challenges. We looked at multiple GAO and OIG and congressional reports, but most importantly, we listened to our veterans and our VSOs and our employees. So that's how we're getting after better to make sure that we're taking care of our veterans and putting them first.
23: So let's follow on from that reorganization description and come back to community care for a minute, because one of the other things you've been pushing is this whole health approach to care for veterans. And when veterans are receiving care across multiple systems, I'm curious as to what you find as the biggest challenges there. Is it collecting data? Is it sharing data? What makes gathering whole health information on veterans especially challenging?
29: There are challenges with data systems and how data systems interact and data systems that our healthcare providers in the outside have. So we're in the process right now of recompeting our community care contract. As part of that community care contract recompete, which is in the RFP, will be enhanced ways for that data to be shared back to us so that we get the data faster. In addition to that, there are other efforts going on their way, especially with our rolling out of our electronic health record, which will enhance the ability for us to collect that data as we'll become more interoperable with the healthcare system at large. So sharing data, getting data from the community is very important. But when you look at the delivery of care, the majority of our veterans who are eligible for community care choose to also drive and use our care at their local VA facility. Because I think what veterans realize is that our providers and our healthcare system understand veterans and the unique nature of what veterans have gone through and the experience of veterans better than most community care providers. And so while they may go out and do a colonoscopy, for example, at a local provider or maybe get an eye procedure done, they tend to come back more often than not and have a higher reliance on our healthcare system than they do the private sector. So having that coordination and having that information flow back and forth is critical.
23: A lot of times that specialty care they're getting on the community is also related to social and mental health, behavioral health. So as you're putting together a whole health picture of the veteran, how important is it to make sure that you get all of those pieces back into this new, now electronic health record?
29: No, it's really important, but I appreciate that question because most Americans, I don't think, realize the wide range of healthcare systems and services that we provide for our veterans. Obviously, primary care and mental health care, a lot of people understand and know that we do. PTSD, those are types of things that we we work with all the time, and I think we have the best programs in the country on those. But in addition, we do services that other healthcare systems don't do, like homelessness. And we have programs where we work with HUD, and we have a HUD VASH, a VA voucher for assistant and supportive housing program, which will pair permanent housing rental vouchers with the VA to help veterans and their families to find and sustain housing. And those programs come with wraparound services to where we help the veteran with job skills, with mental health, with substance abuse if they need it, or with, geriatric care. And so we do a lot of different programs that are tied around that social service for our veterans. And our various services require a lot of coordination, and that's why we continue to adapt new ideas and innovation. And you mentioned the Federal Electronic Health Record. That helps and allows us to seamlessly manage the data exchange between VA, the Department of War, and improve the customer service and connectiveness of and convenience for veterans. And so in the VA right now, we're working with DOW to try and make sure that we're getting electronic records from veterans from day zero, from the day that they start their military service. And I think, as you know, Terry, you've been around a while, that's been a long time effort. But we and Deputy Secretary has been focused on that and working with Department of War on that effort.
0: Hear more of my conversation with John Bartram, who stepped down this week as VA's Undersecretary for Health, coming up next. We'll post the full interview at federalnewsnetwork.com/Federal Drive. 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
20: On today's Federal Newscast, a move towards skills-based federal hiring is getting another push from Congress. A new bipartisan bill would push agencies to ease college degree requirements for many federal jobs. Agencies would have to consider alternative job qualifications like military service, apprenticeships, and community college. If enacted, the bill would also create a separate USA Jobs portal for positions not requiring a four-year college degree. The Secret Service is upgrading a system used to manage staffing and assignments.
4: The Secret Service is developing a new protective resource management application to maximize the efficient use of personnel. That's according to the Secret Service's response to a recently released Department of Homeland Security Inspector General report. The IG found understaffing and poor planning have increased risks to the Secret Service's protective operations. The agency was understaffed by an average of 21.4% in fiscal 2023 and 2024. Last year, the Secret Service launched an ambitious hiring campaign to help fill those staffing gaps. Justin Doubleday, Federal News Network.
20: And GSA is adding an eighth airline to the City Pairs program for fiscal 2027. For the first time, GSA awarded a spot on the government-wide contract for airline travel to a small business, Key Lime Air. The small firm, doing business as Denver Air Connection, joined seven other large carriers, including United and Breeze Airways, on the vehicle. Find these stories and more at federalnewsnetwork.com. I'm Eric White.
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0: Welcome back to The Federal Drive with Terry Girton on Federal News Network. VA has resumed rollout of its new electronic health record after addressing years of performance and usability concerns. John Bartram says the real measure of success will not be the number of facilities that go live, but whether clinicians, managers, and veterans actually notice a difference in how care gets delivered. We talked about implementation, data, and what successful modernization looks like at scale. I was focused on asking about how you're sharing health information with community care partners and those sorts of things. But when you bring up the social services, the homelessness pieces, those come from inside VA, from VBA. And so are you finding that it is challenging even within the Veterans Administration to share information across those two silos within the department?
29: No, I think we do a pretty good job of sharing information inside. It's the matter of getting the information into us, so that we have the information. And then as we work on the information on the healthcare side, it's sharing the information as we go with our community. And so as we roll out our next community care contracts, and as we roll out the electronic health record, I think we will enhance our ability to share our information with our community partners and getting that information back more quickly from our community care partners.
0: Let's dig a little more deeply into the EHR. I don't necessarily want to visit the history of it. It's long and perhaps complicated, but let's talk about where you are right now. What are you doing differently as you roll out EHR now that you think increases its probability of success?
29: Well, one, electronic health records, when it was first rolling out more than a decade ago, were not as common throughout the system. But nowadays, there's basically two players out there, the company we're using and another company. And so when you go around to most of our doctors, think about our VHA doctors. A large percentage of our doctors don't work for us full time. They will work part time at a local university or a local academic center, and a lot of them will be half time or three quarter time providers. And so what that means is they're already using this system or its competitor system. And so EHRMs have become much more mainstay throughout the entire healthcare system. So I think that that helps tremendously with ensuring that the adoptions and the acceptance rate among staff. But we're also using super users. And so we're working with throughout the country with our users who've been on the system for more than a decade to bring that information forward and for training and enhancing the training, and then also making sure that we have standardized workflows. I think the advantage of these EHRs is to standardize the workflow so that it's consistent across the country. And so I think large scale systems have to have standardized workflow as they roll these out, and that increases the likelihood of success.
0: The flip side of standardized processes has got to be standardized data. When you think about having EHR maybe in its fully deployed state, you're going to know a lot more and have access to a lot more information about your veteran clients How do you think that data will change the practices, the focuses, the content of VA medical care?
29: I think we're looking forward to getting more of that data, not just from an actuarial standpoint, to understand how veterans are using our system, where veterans are moving, the types of care that they're migrating into and out of, but also from a research standpoint. As you know, Terry, I was associate director at NIH years ago, and we used a lot of big data on research, and that data was able to allow researchers across the country to look at a lot of health service trends. And I think that as we get to a more robust data set with the full rollout of the electronic health record, that I believe that our researchers will be asking, how do we get access to that, to mine that data? Obviously, where it doesn't have identifiable information for our veterans, but just to understand the data and to see what the data tells us as far as where healthcare trends are moving and how our trends might be different or similar to the healthcare system in the country at large.
0: I know the EHR is the biggest rock in your rucksack, but what other sorts of IT systems or modernization are you looking at or have in process that are going to improve both the user experience and the provider experience?
29: So one of the systems that we have recently adapted throughout the VHA system is what's called AI Scribe. And so Ambient Scribe runs in the background of primary care in a lot of hospital systems and a lot of doctor's offices around the country. And prior to last year, VHA had had license for it, but really hadn't rolled it out well. So what we've done over the past year is we refocused on that effort, and we're rolling that out across the country. And so right now we've rolled out license to all of our primary care providers. Obviously, we need consent from our veterans. If they don't want to have AI Scribe run in the background, we don't. But if they do, it increases their provider's ability to, one, more quickly turn around their notes, and two, to have more complete notes of what was discussed in the effort. The provider still has to review the notes. The provider still has to sign off on the notes. It just saves them from all the time of typing it, which reduces the burden on the provider, but also, I believe, gives our veterans a more accurate view and more robust information than they've had in the past. And so we're looking at how do we roll that out to other parts of VHA. So part of that gets into structured versus non-structured data and where there are templates. And so we're looking at some of the psychology or some of the mental health, some of the internal medicine, some of the ones that have more of an easier structured type of data system as the next round. In addition to that, we just awarded a pilot for Polypharma. And so polypharma is when a veteran when an individual takes more than five medications at a time. So we've done this in the past for years where we would have groups of pharmacists come in and look at records and make sure that we don't have drug-to-drug interactions. We can't expect every doctor to know exactly what's in every single medication all the time, as much as we want to rely on them to do so. So this can look at those drug-to-drug interactions. So we're doing a pilot, and it's going to be running in the background. And if this pilot goes as successful as we hope, it will be an opportunity that we can roll it out nationwide across the entire system. So we're looking forward to that. And it's used in the healthcare system, but not in large-scale hospital systems like ours to date.
0: One of the biggest challenges that veterans have asserted in the past is scheduling. How are you rolling out new improvements to making an appointment?
29: Sure. So we're doing that. As you may know as a veteran yourself, Terry, I don't know if you use our system, but you may or may not. But if you did, you can schedule certain systems right now on va.gov for our direct care. And for a number of years, veterans, including myself, have said, why can't I schedule my community care? And why do I have to have somebody call me and help me schedule it? Because if I'm in Blue Cross Blue Shield or Aetna or GI or any of the other systems out there and I need a referral, I'm just given a list of phone numbers and saying, go find one. Now, we treat our veterans

0: I will say that we have commercial partners that we're partnering with. And if you can, you know, vision with me for a second, is that one day, if you're eligible for community care, for primary care, you'd be able to see your primary care options and your VA. And there's a reason that I think it's really critical as to why this is important. A lot of times VA gets criticized because we have these standards of you have to have care within 20 days or 28 days, which are not the standard in the healthcare system at large. You know, in most healthcare systems across the country, you're some specialty care you're not going to get in 28 days. And so if you can't get it in 28 days, then you'll be eligible for community care. And what some of our veterans give feedback to me about is, well, yeah, but I went there and I couldn't get care for 6 months in the community. I had to wait 6 months. Well, the market is what the market is. If that's how many of those specialists that you have in your community, then you have to wait with what the community has. But I want veterans to know that they might not have been able to get it in 28 days, but they might have been able to get it in 30 at the VA and or 7 months in the community. And now they can pick. And what works for them. And that's what choice is. That's why, you know, as a veteran of 42 years myself, I can tell you that, you know, that all of the veterans out there, I have a lot of respect for. They're my brothers and sisters. That's who I care about. That's the reason I'm in this job, is how can we support them? And I believe that this scheduling system and self-scheduling is moving to where they want the ball to go. And we're working hard to get there quickly.
1: 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Coming up next, federal agencies are being asked to move faster. But speed starts with something even more basic, a good business forecast. 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
2: Today's federal newscast. The Cybersecurity and Infrastructure Security Agency has reshuffled some senior leaders. Chris Breyer is now acting Executive Assistant Director for CISA's Infrastructure Security Division. Breyer most recently served as the Associate Director of Security Programs at CISA. He replaces Stephen Casapulla, who recently joined the White House Office of the National Cyber Director. Federal wildland firefighters could soon earn higher pay rates for more of their duties. Federal News Network's Drew Friedman has more.
3: A new bipartisan bill would provide hazard pay to firefighters and smoke jumpers when they work on prescribed burns and training jumps. Lawmakers say their bill would correct an unfair pay gap. Firefighters currently receive hazard pay when responding to active wildfires, but they don't get the same for prescribed burns despite facing similar risks. The new legislation mirrors a recent proposal from the Office of Personnel Management that also seeks to expand hazard pay for wildland firefighters. Drew Friedman, Federal News Network.
2: And Veterans Affairs is partnering with a fast food chain as part of a business program for veterans. Under a deal with the VA, Steak and Shake will waive fees for veterans to own and operate their own franchises and will prioritize the hiring of veterans and VA beneficiaries for leadership positions across the country. Its restaurants will put up signs promoting VA healthcare and benefits programs. The chain recently revamped its ingredients and cooking methods as part of a deal with HHS Secretary Robert Kennedy Jr. Find these stories and more at federalnewsnetwork.com. I'm Eric White.
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0: Welcome back to the Federal Drive with Terry Girton on Federal News Network. When agencies define requirements clearly, industry can respond with better solutions and fewer surprises. When they don't, costs rise and timelines slip. The Professional Services Council has been measuring those trends and recently issued their new acquisition scorecard. PSC's CEO Jim Carroll joins me now with more details. Jim, it's great to have you. Thanks for joining me this morning.
1: Thank you, Terry. It's good to be on.
0: You guys are just coming off a big event before the 4th of July holiday. PSC held their annual Federal Acquisition Conference. What were the big themes in the room this year?
1: Yeah, it was a great conference. It was the best attended conference we've ever had. And I think that's a reflection of really what's happening in the acquisition space. The upheaval, I would say, of the first year and a half or so is beginning to calm down. The administration is falling into a groove of understanding that smooth acquisition is necessary. And while there are still bubbles of working with the government officials to actually get contracts awarded, there's clearly an understanding of the need to move faster in terms of making decisions and leveling the playing field, I would say. There's still work to do. There's always work to do. That's why PSC exists, to educate not only our members, but government officials. But this acquisition conference was really interesting. We did release our federal business forecast scorecard at the acquisition conference. And, you know, that's our annual review of what government agencies are performing the best in this space. And so we had good examples, I would say, of government agencies that really stood out and are doing a great job. And we just need the rest of the government to emulate them.
0: Well, tell us a little bit more about the scorecard. What are you looking at? What indicates good performance?
1: Yeah, it's a lot of work that goes into it. We assess 15 key attributes in terms of how easy it is to even search for bids, acquisition information, updated modification dates, simple things such as contract vehicles, contact information, and even timelines of when they expect to make awards. Pretty simple categories, but not all government agencies do it as well as the two that we identified as particularly good examples.
0: And who are those exemplars?
1: Boy, I feel like we're opening the envelope for the Oscar Awards. There are two that we congratulate. One is CMS. They really have a great forecast. I call it a spreadsheet that really can deliver value to companies that are interested in bidding on contracts. The other one, and maybe this doesn't come as a surprise when you've seen such a successful Artemis II launch, and the excitement about Artemis III is NASA. NASA really was recognized for agency-wide forecasting, letting companies drill down into some of these contract availabilities, but really being forward-leaning into working with companies to make these awards, these contract awards. And so we were very happy to recognize CMS and NASA for their work, and we have close relationships with those two agencies. And so it was really, in some ways, it was really fun to give a special shout out to those agencies and those government officials.
0: And Jim, what separates NASA and CMS from other agencies? What do they do differently to create these forecasts so that companies can have a better idea of what's going to come down the pipe?
1: Yeah, I think it all comes down to communication, a willingness to talk, to explain what they want. And what CMS and NASA are really doing is, instead of saying, we need this particular service, they're doing a very good job of saying, here is the problem. What services and solutions do you have to help us with this problem? It's an open-minded discussion of how can we as an agency deliver better value to the taxpayer. And that allows the PSC companies, the government contractors, to interact directly with the decision makers to give them exactly what they want, what they feel like they need to deliver success. At NASA, we had so many government contractors sitting seat next to seat for Artemis II, for what's going on at CMS. We have companies that are providing answering services for the public when they call and need help with medical issues. And so Medicare, Medicaid, not direct health issues, but it's really a customer service mindset for the taxpayer that spills back to working with the government contractor. And so it's been great. It's aligns closely with something OMB released about 2 years ago, the strengthening federal procurement forecast. It's what we have highlighted to our members, and it's part of the services and value that we provide to our members and to the government from these interactions. And so maybe it's no surprise, but we're very happy that it was the largest attended acquisition conference. Hundreds of government employees, government decision makers, high-ranking government speakers, and just great participation from companies, from the C-suite to the contract officials.
0: Jim Carroll is the CEO of the Professional Services Council. Well, Jim, with all of that conversation on the table and the business forecast scorecard coming out, what do you see as we look forward here, the messages from the administration to industry about how these processes are going to play out in the coming months?
1: Boy, the coming months. It's hard to imagine, Terry. We're a little over 80 days left of working days for Congress, and the target end date of December the 18th means there's a lot of work to do in Congress. They need to pass the NDAA. That is one of the ways that government contractors provide services. We've seen some really good meetings lately, especially at DOW. We had member companies meeting with Secretary Hegseth last week. Those meetings, I guess about 10 days ago now, those meetings went very well, directing the cutting edge companies to be able to provide the best services, both in magazine depth, as well as the latest services to help the Department of War. And when the NDAA is not passed, if there's a government shutdown, God forbid, what happens is these contractors that are providing integral services, they are not getting reimbursed for the work that they are doing. And these companies, especially the small ones, are really, I don't want to say scraping by, but they're really having to rely on extraordinary financial measures to be able to continue to turn the lights on. And the make payroll, they're doing everything possible when these things happen. And so we're looking forward to working with Congress on this issue and getting the NDAA passed. There's work to do. There's clarity on some things that need to be addressed. We're working with the industry. We're going to Capitol Hill, it seems, every day to talk about some of the provisions. And so we're definitely busy. It's not much of a July recess at all. And I don't know that August is going to be any better.
0: Jim Carroll is CEO of the Professional Services Council. Jim, as you say, lots of important conversations yet to happen over the summer.
1: It's going to be a busy summer, Terry.
0: Thanks for joining me. 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Our web editor is Stephanie Wright. 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Up next, the top national headlines from ABC News and the Federal Newscast. I'm Terry Gerton. 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
10: From ABC News, Davis, anchor of Prime streaming weeknights on ABC News Live. The U.S. and Iran have renewed strikes, the U.S. targeting Iran's military sites after Iran fired on ships in the Strait of Hormuz, and Iran targeting U.S. military installations in the region. ABC's Martha Raddatz has the latest.
11: What is clear is that this war that the president said would last 4 weeks is now in its fifth month, with strikes resuming, the ceasefire declared dead, no deal on eliminating Iran's nuclear program, and Iran continuing its threats, saying America still hasn't learned that bullying and breaking promises are no longer cost-free.
10: The conflict has led to fewer ships moving through the strait, a disruption that could impact oil and gas prices. In Utah, a pretrial hearing continues for Tyler Robinson, the man charged in the murder of conservative influencer Charlie Kirk. Yesterday, there was a debate over video that allegedly includes Tyler Robinson's former roommate and romantic partner Lance Twiggs. A judge ordered parts of the video be edited out and other portions were played in court today. Here's ABC's Alex Stone.
12: This is, you know, based on everything that they have been fighting over for the last 24 hours or so, of the defense wanting more blacked out. Erica Kirk's attorney saying, put it all out there. Let the public see it. Let the world know how Charlie died. And prosecutors trying to get it out there that this was a lot that the judge cleared to be broadcast publicly and for everybody to hear.
10: Defense attorneys argued allowing the video of a so-called confession would influence a future jury pool. U.S. Olympian David Hearn appeared in court today pleading not guilty to a felony count for allegedly vandalizing the pool lining of the Lincoln Memorial reflecting pool. Fans are remembering Bonnie Tyler. She died in Portugal after being hospitalized with an illness. The singer is best known for her 80s hit, Total Eclipse of the Heart. Bonnie Tyler was 75. You're listening to ABC News.
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15: A dangerous heat wave smothering millions in the southeast, with real and feel-like temperatures expected to climb through Saturday from Virginia to Florida, and a heat dome also developing in the southwest and western states. ABC News meteorologist Melissa Griffin says strong storms also in the forecast.
16: It's not just the heat, it's also the storms and flooding. When you have that heat, you have the humidity, and you have a lot of water in the atmosphere. We have flood watches from Missouri all the way back through New Jersey, Philadelphia, Baltimore, D.C. You're included in there. Could see some strong storms through this evening with the potential for flash flooding.
15: In Maine, Democratic Senate candidate Graham Plattner released a video saying he is dropping out of the Senate race. Plattner has been facing multiple allegations, the latest a claim of sexual assault by a former girlfriend. Plattner denies those allegations. State Democrats now scrambling to replace him on the ballot. More from ABC political director Avery Harper.
17: Troy Jackson, who was a progressive gubernatorial candidate, he is somebody who was a logger. He was endorsed by Bernie Sanders in that gubernatorial primary that he did not win. He is running. We know that CDC alum and public health official in Maine, Nirav Shah, he is also among the names of folks who are throwing their hat in the ring to become the next nominee in this race.
15: I'm Michelle Franz in ABC News.
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4: Today's federal newscast. A move towards skills-based federal hiring is getting another push from Congress. A new bipartisan bill would push agencies to ease college degree requirements for many federal jobs. Agencies would have to consider alternative job qualifications like military service, apprenticeships, and community college. If enacted, the bill would also create a separate USA Jobs portal for positions not requiring a four-year college degree. The General Services Administration crosses a new milestone in its goal to shrink the federal government's real estate footprint. Federal News Network's Jory Heckman has more.
18: GSA has now sold a dozen high-value federal properties that a congressionally created board recommended be put on the market 7 years ago. The Federal Buildings Reform Board advises GSA on which properties it should offload from the federal real estate portfolio. GSA's last sale from the board's list was the former Chet Holifield Federal Building, a step pyramid building that sits on nearly 90 acres in Orange County, California. Sales from these properties have generated more than $533 million that will go toward further consolidation activities. Jory Heckman, Federal News Network.
4: And GSA is adding an eighth airline to the City Pairs program for fiscal 2027. For the first time, GSA awarded a spot on the government-wide contract for airline travel to a small business, Key Lime Air. The small firm, doing business as Denver Air Connection, joined seven other large carriers, including United and Breeze Airways, on the vehicle. Find these stories and more at federalnewsnetwork.com. I'm Eric White.
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0: Welcome to the Federal Drive on Federal News Network. It's Thursday, July 9th. I'm your host, Terry Gerton, and I'm glad you're here. Coming up on this hour of the Federal Drive, a two-part conversation with John Bartram, who stepped down this week as the VA's Undersecretary for Health, on how VA is modernizing its healthcare systems and practices. And we'll look at the new acquisition scorecard issued by the Professional Services Council. Those stories and much more ahead during this hour of the Federal Drive. We begin with this. A new Defense Department Inspector General report finds that the military services have policies for reviewing allegations of abuse at on-base child development centers, but they don't always carry them out the same way. Investigators found inconsistent communication between family advocacy programs and child care officials, leaving some installations without timely information needed to make staffing decisions or update parents. The watchdog warns those gaps can keep classrooms understaffed, reduce child care capacity, and ultimately affect military readiness. Joining Eric White now to break down the report and what it means for military families is Federal News Network's Rachel Cohen.
4: So, Rachel, starting from the top, what did the Inspector General find and what were some of the top-level main discoveries from this report?
20: So the biggest takeaway is that the IG did not find any sort of widespread failures to investigate abuse claims. Instead, it found that the services do have the policies that they need in place, but what they don't do is administer that review process consistently. It creates a communication and governance problem. So CDC officials, you know, child development center officials who staff the classrooms, talk to parents, that sort of thing, they are often left out of that review process, or they're not told when the decisions are made that affect their staff. So the IG says, you know, those communication issues have a ripple effect. It affects parents' confidence in the CDC's ability to take care of their kids, and ultimately, it does affect military readiness.
1: Yeah, and it seems that communication between different committees and different officials is lacking a little bit. For instance, the child and youth program officials aren't included in incident determination committee meetings. Why would that matter? And I can understand why it would matter, but why does it matter?
20: When somebody makes an allegation of child abuse at a child development center, the employee is removed from working with kids, which, you know, makes sense, while the case goes through the IDC, or the Incident Determination Committee. But the people who actually manage that daycare often don't know when the review ends or what the decision that came out of it was. So that means, in turn, they can't decide whether the employee who's being investigated can come back to work. Whether they should be moved elsewhere or, you know, fired entirely, whether they should be replaced with somebody else. Military CDCs have kind of strict ratios of teachers to kids. And so that means even one employee down reduces capacity, right? So that can mean that they have to close classrooms, waiting lists that are already really long for families get even longer.
1: We're speaking with Federal News Network DOD reporter Rachel Cohen. When it comes to parents, what did the report speak about their experience? Obviously, you can't have enough transparency and communication when it comes to stuff like this. Is enough of that happening, or are there improvements that can be made to ensure that they are aware of the review of every step of the process?
20: I think parents anywhere would say that more communication is always better, right? So this report says parents are usually notified when an allegation is first reported. But after that, you know, things get a lot less clear. So CDC staff often can't answer questions, you know, if a parent comes in for pickup or drop off or something like that, and asks about it. You know, the staff don't get updates themselves, right? So that trickles down to parents. And the kind of family advocates don't have consistent requirements for, you know, when to talk to parents, how to talk to parents, that sort of thing. So the IG wants the services to create a standardized guide for parents that walks them through kind of every step of this review process. You know, so not just having kind of a line that says, you know, we take these things seriously, you know, should really show from the initial allegation through, you know, the various points in the review process, and giving people contact information too, so they know who to reach out to, they know what to expect. And DOD agreed with that recommendation and is looking to implement it by March of 27.
1: When it comes to recommendations, what were some of the others, and were there any disagreements from any of the Defense Department entities?
20: The other kind of main one was about written notification letters after it's determined that there was an incident of child abuse. So the Air Force stopped requiring those letters after they had an internal review that concluded they were sometimes being used for things other than what their intended purpose was, being used in family court proceedings, you know, things like that. And so they decided that, you know, just having a verbal notification, not necessarily in writing, was enough. So the IG disagrees with that and says, you know, current DOD policy still requires written notifications, and the Air Force, neither the Air Force nor the Pentagon had produced any documentation to show that they could do away with that policy or they could deviate from that policy. So, you know, IG says that recommendation still unresolved. The Air Force has been asked to come up with a plan to come into compliance or come up with, you know, another alternative that works. You know, the Air Force says, hey, we're waiting on further guidance from OSD. So there's a few organizations that have to take another few steps for IG to feel like the Air Force is in compliance with that.
0: That's Federal News Network's Rachel Cohen speaking with Eric White. You can find Rachel's full story at federalnewsnetwork.com. Up next, the Veterans Health Administration is modernizing everything from clinical systems to care coordination. But the real test is whether veterans and providers actually experience a better healthcare system. This is The Federal Drive with Terry Girton on Federal News Network.
1: today's federal newscast, a Defense Department task force has written a handbook to teach other federal agencies, private companies, and academia how to protect themselves from small drones. Based on lessons learned from the Middle East and Europe, the guide walks through how adversaries can use drones to spy on or attack U.S. interests and explains what goes into a successful anti-drone system. The SBA is changing the name of its government contracting office. Federal News Network's Jason Miller has those details.
3: SBA's Office of Government Contracting and Business Development will become the Office of Industrial-Based Resilience and Contracting under the agency's planned reorganization. Ryan Lambert, the associate administrator of the office, speaking at the ACT IAC event yesterday, says the name change is part of a broader effort.
21: As far as what we can do at SBA and focus on the entire pool of small businesses, including those certified and not certified in any one of our programs. That's really the focus that we're trying to shift.
3: SBA announced plans for its reorganization in June. Jason Miller, Federal News Network.
1: And sailors who receive grooming waivers because of a medical condition that makes it painful to shave their facial hair are now racing the clock to treat their ailment or face getting kicked out of the Navy. The service will allow sailors with razor bumps and similar conditions to continue sporting a beard for a year before they're considered for separation. Find these stories and more at federalnewsnetwork.com. I'm Eric White.
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0: Welcome back to the Federal Drive with Terry Girton on Federal News Network. For years, VA modernization conversations have focused on systems and software. John Bartram says the more important question is what veterans and clinicians experience when those systems either help care flow or get in the way. I spoke with the VA's departing Undersecretary for Health about where technology can improve care delivery across the nation's largest healthcare system. Undersecretary Bartram, it's so great to have you. Thanks for joining me today.
2: Oh, Terry, it's wonderful to be here. Thank you.
0: VHA is one of the largest medical systems really in the world. But we want to talk today specifically about health IT modernization there. So when you think about all the IT systems that are part of it, what does better look like? How do you define better?
2: For me, better means delivering the best healthcare possible to our veterans because we serve them. So over the past few decades, veterans, veteran advocacy groups, Congress, the Government Accountability Office, the Office of Inspector General, independent commissions, and our employees have risen a number of flags. And the primarily one was if VHA does not restructure, we'll fall behind and veterans will pay the price. So the President, Secretary Collins, and I do not plan to let that happen. And so we are fixing that, and we're fixing parts of the system that are broken. And VHA's restructure for impact of sustainable effort, or RISE, aims to address the challenges that face the VHA healthcare system. And so RISE is focused on enhancing veteran care, improving our quality, safety, continuity of care through seamless coordination between direct care and community care service. Enhancing operational consistency, which is reducing conflicting policy and care delivering guidelines through standard implementation of clinical and business operations across our entire VHA system. Enhancing market level agility, which is supporting adapting to emerging healthcare trends so that our system is at the forefront of all systems and technologies. And focusing, obviously, on care delivery, redirecting resources to the front line of care. And so we're doing that in a number of different ways. On redirecting resources, we've got this year we're spending $4.8 billion on restructuring and modernizing our facilities. So we have 170 hospitals and we have about 1,300 sites of care. And so spending $4.8 billion on those. But that allows us to spend about $1 billion to enable us to roll out the electronic health record. And so recently I was up in Dayton as we rolled out the next wave of electronic healthcare go lives. We had just prior to that rolled out electronic health record in Michigan, and we have sites rolling out here in the near future in Indiana and other parts of the Midwest.
0: You just rolled a whole lot of information into that first question. And so I want to try to pick it apart a little bit and go into more depth. You talked about providers and veterans and trying to reduce friction there. Where do you see the biggest friction points in terms of how both providers and veterans engage with VHA through its IT systems?
2: Well, so there's an old saying that if you've seen one VA, you've seen one VA. And we frequently hear this from veterans, from veteran advocacy, oversight committees, and also our own providers. And so what we're working to do is to eliminate those inconsistencies. And part of our reorganization and restructure gets to that. So the current structure that we have is riddled with redundancies that slow decision making, sow confusion, and create competing priorities. Under this reorganization of VHA, policymakers will set policy, regional leaders will focus on implementing those policies, and clinical leaders will focus on what they do best, taking care of veterans.
0: So that consistency of care is a big theme for you. You also mentioned community care. So how are you balancing inside the systems the kinds of care and the experience of the user across community care and VA site care?
2: So Veterans Healthcare System is the largest integrated healthcare system in our country, as you pointed out. But let's paint a picture of that. As I mentioned earlier, we operate nearly 1,400 sites of care across the nation. The comprehensive integrated system is 170 VA medical centers. In addition to that, you had mentioned community care. We have our community care providers, which are contractors that provide care for us and prepare for our veterans outside the system. So we have VA direct care and we have VA community care. By the end of 2026, we estimate that there will be approximately 14.3 million veterans who are eligible to enroll in VA healthcare. As of March, there were 9.2 million veterans enrolled in the VA healthcare system. And we're working diligently to reach out to the approximately 5 million veterans who are eligible but not currently enrolled. And veterans will choose to enroll in us or not enroll with us if they're eligible, because they might have other health insurance. They might be a retiree. They might have DOD, TRICARE as a retiree. So they have that choice to where they want to get care. But when they're in our system, they also have choice, depending on what criteria they meet and what the wait times are as to whether they use our direct care system or whether they use our community care. But with that said, everything we do is about enhancing veteran care. We're here to serve veterans, and we're listening to their common concerns. With the reorganization, we'll be better positioned to focus on care delivery, not bureaucracy. The result will be more defined roles and responsibilities for our veterans to understand who does what and how they get things done. So our reorganization was first announced publicly in December, and we set out goals of improving healthcare for veterans, empowering local hospital directors, and eliminating duplicate layers of bureaucracy and ensuring consistency across the system. But it didn't start in December. We actually began the process in March of 2025. And it wasn't developed by the politicals who came in with the new administration. This was developed by VHA leaders, our Veterans Health Administration leaders. They started doing visioning sessions. They did sessions with thousands of veterans employees and veterans providers across the country to look at how should we have our healthcare system look into the future. We studied successful models from public and private healthcare. So we looked at the HCA healthcare system. We looked at Kaiser. We looked at Common Spirit, Trinity Health, the Defense Health Agency, DOW generally, and Indian Health Service. In addition, we evaluated three of the most recent VHA failed restructuring attempts to look at what we could learn from those past challenges. We looked at multiple GAO and OIG and congressional reports, but most importantly, we listened to our veterans and our VSOs and our employees. So that's how we're getting after better to make sure that we're taking care of our veterans and putting them first.
0: So let's follow on from that reorganization description and come back to community care for a minute, because one of the other things you've been pushing is this whole health approach to care for veterans. And when veterans are receiving care across multiple systems, I'm curious as to what you find as the biggest challenges there. Is it collecting data? Is it sharing data? What makes gathering whole health information on veterans especially challenging?
2: There are challenges with data systems and how data systems interact and data systems that our healthcare providers in the outside have. So we're in the process right now of recompeting our community care contract. As part of that community care contract recompete, which is in the RFP, will be enhanced ways for that data to be shared back to us so that we get the data faster. In addition to that, there are other efforts going on their way, especially with our rolling out of our electronic health record, which will enhance the ability for us to collect that data as we'll become more interoperable with the healthcare system at large. So sharing data, getting data from the community is very important. But when you look at the delivery of care, the majority of our veterans who are eligible for community care choose to also drive and use our care at their local VA facility. Because I think what veterans realize is that our providers and our healthcare system understand veterans and the unique nature of what veterans have gone through and the experience of veterans better than most community care providers. And so while they may go out and do a colonoscopy, for example, at a local provider or maybe get an eye procedure done, they tend to come back more often than not and have a higher reliance on our healthcare system than they do the private sector. So having that coordination and having that information flow back and forth is critical.
0: A lot of times that specialty care they're getting on the community is also related to social and mental health, behavioral health. So as you're putting together a whole health picture of the veteran, how important is it to make sure that you get all of those pieces back into this new, now electronic health record?
2: No, it's really important, but I appreciate that question because most Americans, I don't think, realize the wide range of healthcare systems and services that we provide for our veterans. obviously primary care and mental health care, a lot of people understand and know that we do. PTSD, those are types of things that we work with all the time, and I think we have the best programs in the country on those. But in addition, we do services that other healthcare systems don't do, like homelessness. And we have programs where we work with HUD, and we have a HUD VASH, a VA voucher for assistant and supportive housing program, which will pair permanent housing rental vouchers with the VA to help veterans and their families to find and sustain housing. And those programs come with wraparound services to where we help the veteran with job skills, with mental health, with substance abuse if they need it, or with geriatric care. And so we do a lot of different programs that are tied around that social service for our veterans. And our various services require a lot of coordination, and that's why we continue to adapt new ideas and innovation. And you mentioned the Federal Electronic Health Record. That helps and allows us to seamlessly manage the data exchange between VA, the Department of War, and improve the customer service and connectiveness of and convenience for veterans. And so in the VA right now, we're working with DOW to try and make sure that we're getting electronic records from veterans from day zero, from the day that they start their military service. And I think, as you know, Terry, you've been around a while, that's been a long time effort, but we and Deputy Secretary has been focused on that and working with Department of War on that effort.
0: Hear more of my conversation with John Bartram, who stepped down this week as VA's Undersecretary for Health, coming up next. We'll post the full interview at federalnewsnetwork.com/Federal Drive. 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
1: On today's Federal Newscast, a move towards skills-based federal hiring is getting another push from Congress. A new bipartisan bill would push agencies to ease college degree requirements for many federal jobs. Agencies would have to consider alternative job qualifications like military service, apprenticeships, and community college. If enacted, the bill would also create a separate USA Jobs portal for positions not requiring a 4-year college degree. The Secret Service is upgrading a system used to manage staffing and assignments.
5: The Secret Service is developing a new protective resource management application to maximize the efficient use of personnel. That's according to the Secret Service's response to a recently released Department of Homeland Security Inspector General report. The IG found understaffing and poor planning have increased risks to the Secret Service's protective operations. The agency was understaffed by an average of 21.4% in fiscal 2023 and 2024. Last year, the Secret Service launched an ambitious hiring campaign to help fill those staffing gaps. Justin Doubleday, Federal News Network.
1: And GSA is adding an 8th airline to the City Pairs program for fiscal 2027. For the first time, GSA awarded a spot on the government-wide contract for airline travel to a small business, Key Lime Air. The small firm, doing business as Denver Air Connection, joined 7 other large carriers, including United and Breeze Airways, on the vehicle. Find these stories and more at federalnewsnetwork.com. I'm Eric White.
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0: Welcome back to the Federal Drive with Terry Gerton on Federal News Network. VA has resumed rollout of its new electronic health record after addressing years of performance and usability concerns. John Bartram says the real measure of success will not be the number of facilities that go live, but whether clinicians, managers, and veterans actually notice a difference in how care gets delivered. We talked about implementation, data, and what successful modernization looks like at scale. I was focused on asking about how you're sharing health information with community care partners and those sorts of things. But when you bring up the social services, the homelessness pieces, those come from inside VA, from VBA. And so are you finding that it is challenging even within the Veterans Administration to share information across those two silos within the department?
2: No, I think we do a pretty good job of sharing information inside. It's the matter of getting the information into us, so that we have the information. And then as we work on the information on the healthcare side, it's sharing the information as we go with our community. And so as we roll out our next community care contracts, and as we roll out the electronic health record, I think we will enhance our ability to share our information with our community partners and getting that information back more quickly from our community care partners.
0: Let's dig a little more deeply into the EHR. I don't necessarily want to visit the history of it. It's long and perhaps complicated, but let's talk about where you are right now. What are you doing differently as you roll out EHR now that you think increases its probability of success?
2: Well, one, electronic health records, when it was first rolling out more than a decade ago, were not as common throughout the system. But nowadays, there's basically two players out there, the company we're using and another company. And so when you go around to most of our doctors, think about our VHA doctors. A large percentage of our doctors don't work for us full time. They will work part time at a local university or a local academic center, and a lot of them will be half time or three quarter time providers. And so what that means is they're already using this system or its competitor system. And so EHRMs have become much more mainstay throughout the entire healthcare system. So I think that that helps tremendously with ensuring that the adoptions and the acceptance rate among staff. But we're also using super users. And so we're working with throughout the country with our users who've been on the system for more than a decade to bring that information forward and for training and enhancing the training and then also making sure that we have standardized workflows. I think the advantage of these EHRs is to standardize the workflow so that it's consistent across the country. And so I think large scale systems have to have standardized workflow as they roll these out, and that increases the likelihood of success.
0: The flip side of standardized processes has got to be standardized data. When you think about having EHR maybe in its fully deployed state, you're going to know a lot more and have access to a lot more information about your veteran clients. How do you think that data will change the practices, the focuses, the content of VA medical care?
2: I think we're looking forward to getting more of that data, not just from an actuarial standpoint, to understand how veterans are using our system, where veterans are moving, the types of care that they're migrating into and out of, but also from a research standpoint. As you know, Terry, I was associate director at NIH years ago, and we used a lot of big data on research, and that data was able to allow researchers across the country to look at a lot of health service trends. And I think that as we get to a more robust data set with the full rollout of the electronic health record, that I believe that our researchers will be asking, how do we get access to that, to mine that data? Obviously, where it doesn't have identifiable information for our veterans, but just to understand the data and to see what the data tells us as far as where healthcare trends are moving and how our trends might be different or similar to the healthcare system in the country at large.
0: I know the EHR is the biggest rock in your rucksack, but what other sorts of IT systems or modernization are you looking at or have in process that are going to improve both the user experience and the provider experience?
2: So one of the systems that we have recently adapted throughout the VHA system is what's called AI Scribe. And so Ambient Scribe runs in the background of primary care in a lot of hospital systems and a lot of doctors' offices around the country. And prior to last year, VHA had had license for it, but really hadn't rolled it out well. So what we've done over the past year is we refocused on that effort, and we're rolling that out across the country. And so right now we've rolled out license to all of our primary care providers. Obviously, we need consent from our veterans. If they don't want to have AI Scribe run in the background, we don't. But if they do, it increases their provider's ability to, one, more quickly turn around their notes, and two, to have more complete notes of what was discussed in the effort. The provider still has to review the notes. The provider still has to sign off on the notes. It just saves them from all the time of typing it, which reduces the burden on the provider, but also, I believe, gives our veterans a more accurate view and more robust information than they've had in the past. And so we're looking at how do we roll that out to other parts of VHA. So part of that gets into structured versus non-structured data and where there are templates. And so we're looking at some of the psychology or some of the mental health, some of the internal medicine, some of the ones that have more of an easier structured type of data system as the next round. In addition to that, we just awarded a pilot for Polypharma. And so Polypharma is when a veteran when an individual takes more than five medications at a time. So we've done this in the past for years where we would have groups of pharmacists come in and look at records and make sure that we don't have drug-to-drug interactions. We can't expect every doctor to know exactly what's in every single medication all the time as much as we want to rely on them to do so. So this can look at those drug-to-drug interactions. So we're doing a pilot, and it's going to be running in the background. And if this pilot goes as successful as we hope, it will be an opportunity that we can roll it out nationwide across the entire system. So we're looking forward to that. And it's used in the healthcare system, but not in large-scale hospital systems like ours to date.
0: One of the biggest challenges that veterans have asserted in the past is scheduling. How are you rolling out new improvements to making an appointment?
2: Sure. So we're doing that. As you may know as a veteran yourself, Terry, I don't know if you use our system, but you may or may not. But if you did, you can schedule certain systems right now on va.gov for our direct care. And for a number of years, veterans, including myself, have said, why can't I schedule my community care? And why do I have to have somebody call me and help me schedule it? Because if I'm in Blue Cross Blue Shield or Aetna or GI or any of the other systems out there and I need a referral, I'm just given a list of phone numbers and saying, you know, go find one. Now, we treat our veterans better than that. We actually help them find those, and we call out around for them to take that burden off of them. But to some of our veterans, they would rather do it themselves. So we're working right now on what we call external provider system, EPS. And in EPS, it is going to allow our veterans to go out and self-schedule in the community care and in the direct care system. So we're working on the pilot right now. We're testing it out. I can tell you that in the demos that I've seen, it's been very promising. And I won't

0: days. And so if you can't get it in 28 days, then you'll be eligible for community care. And what some of our veterans give feedback to me about is, well, yeah, but I went there and I couldn't get care for 6 months in the community. I had to wait 6 months. Well, the market is what the market is. If that's how many of those specialists that you have in your community, then you have to wait with what the community has. But I want veterans to know that they might not have been able to get it in 28 days, but they might have been able to get it in 30 at the VA and or 7 months in the community. And now they can pick. And what works for them. And that's what choice is. That's why, you know, as a veteran of 42 years myself, I can tell you that, you know, that all of the veterans out there, I have a lot of respect for. They're my brothers and sisters. That's who I care about. That's the reason I'm in this job, is how can we support them? And I believe that this scheduling system and self-scheduling is moving to where they want the ball to go. And we're working hard to get there quickly.
1: 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Coming up next, federal agencies are being asked to move faster. But speed starts with something even more basic, a good business forecast. 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
2: Today's federal newscast. The Cybersecurity and Infrastructure Security Agency has reshuffled some senior leaders. Chris Breyer is now acting Executive Assistant Director for CISA's Infrastructure Security Division. Breyer most recently served as the Associate Director of Security Programs at CISA. He replaces Stephen Casapola, who recently joined the White House Office of the National Cyber Director. Federal wildland firefighters could soon earn higher pay rates for more of their duties. Federal News Network's Drew Friedman has more.
3: A new bipartisan bill would provide hazard pay to firefighters and smoke jumpers when they work on prescribed burns and training jumps. Lawmakers say their bill would correct an unfair pay gap. Firefighters currently receive hazard pay when responding to active wildfires, but they don't get the same for prescribed burns despite facing similar risks. The new legislation mirrors a recent proposal from the Office of Personnel Management that also seeks to expand hazard pay for wildland firefighters. Drew Friedman, Federal News Network.
2: And Veterans Affairs is partnering with a fast food chain as part of a business program for veterans. Under a deal with the VA, Steak and Shake will waive fees for veterans to own and operate their own franchises and will prioritize the hiring of veterans and VA beneficiaries for leadership positions across the country. Its restaurants will put up signs promoting VA healthcare and benefits programs. The chain recently revamped its ingredients and cooking methods as part of a deal with HHS Secretary Robert Kennedy Jr. Find these stories and more at federalnewsnetwork.com. I'm Eric White.
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0: Drive with Terry Girton on Federal News Network. When agencies define requirements clearly, industry can respond with better solutions and fewer surprises. When they don't, costs rise and timelines slip. The Professional Services Council has been measuring those trends and recently issued their new acquisition scorecard. PSC's CEO Jim Carroll joins me now with more details. Jim, it's great to have you. Thanks for joining me this morning.
1: Thank you, Terry. It's good to be on.
0: You guys are just coming off a big event before the 4th of July holiday. PSC held their annual federal acquisition conference. What were the big themes in the room this year?
1: Yeah, it was a great conference. It was the best attended conference we've ever had. And I think that's a reflection of really what's happening in the acquisition space. The upheaval, I would say, of the first year and a half or so is beginning to calm down. The administration is falling into a groove of understanding that smooth acquisition is necessary. And while there are still bubbles of working with the government officials to actually get contracts awarded, there's clearly an understanding of the need to move faster in terms of making decisions and leveling the playing field, I would say. There's still work to do. There's always work to do. That's why PSC exists, to educate not only our members, but government officials. But this acquisition conference was really interesting. We did release our federal business forecast scorecard at the acquisition conference. And, you know, that's our annual review of what government agencies are performing the best in this space. And so we had good examples, I would say, of government agencies that really stood out and are doing a great job. And we just need the rest of the government to emulate them.
0: Well, tell us a little bit more about the scorecard. What are you looking at? What indicates good performance?
1: Yeah, it's a lot of work that goes into it. We assess 15 key attributes in terms of how easy it is to even search for bids, acquisition information, updated modification dates, simple things such as contract vehicles, contact information, and even timelines of when they expect to make awards. Pretty simple categories, but not all government agencies do it as well as the two that we identified as particularly good examples.
0: And who are those exemplars?
1: Boy, I feel like we're opening the envelope for the Oscar awards. There are two that we congratulate. One is CMS. They really have a great forecast. I call it a spreadsheet that really can deliver value to companies that are interested in bidding on contracts. The other one, and maybe this doesn't come as a surprise when you've seen such a successful Artemis II launch, and the excitement about Artemis III is NASA. NASA really was recognized for agency-wide forecasting, letting companies drill down in to some of these contract availabilities, but really being forward-leaning into working with companies to make these awards, these contract awards. And so we were very happy to recognize CMS and NASA for their work. And we have close relationships with those two agencies. And so it was really, in some ways, it was really fun to give a special shout out to those agencies and those government officials.
0: And Jim, what separates NASA and CMS from other agencies? What do they do differently to create these forecasts so that companies can have a better idea of what's going to come down the pipe?
1: Yeah, I think it all comes down to communication, a willingness to talk, to explain what they want. And what CMS and NASA are really doing is, instead of saying, we need this particular service, they're doing a very good job of saying, here is the problem. What services and solutions do you have to help us with this problem? It's an open-minded discussion of how can we as an agency deliver better value to the taxpayer. And that allows the PSC companies, the government contractors, to interact directly with the decision makers to give them exactly what they want, what they feel like they need to deliver success. At NASA, we had so many government contractors sitting seat next to seat for Artemis II, for what's going on at CMS. We have companies that are providing answering services for the public when they call and need help with medical issues. And so Medicare, Medicaid, not direct health issues, but it's really a customer service mindset for the taxpayer that spills back to working with the government contractor. And so it's been great. It's aligns closely with something OMB released about 2 years ago, the strengthening federal procurement forecast. It's what we have highlighted to our members, and it's part of the services and value that we provide to our members and to the government from these interactions. And so maybe it's no surprise, but we're very happy that it was the largest attended acquisition conference. Hundreds of government employees, government decision makers, high-ranking government speakers, and just great participation from companies, from the C-suite to the contract officials.
0: Jim Carroll is the CEO of the Professional Services Council. Well, Jim, with all of that conversation on the table and the business forecast scorecard coming out, what do you see as we look forward here, the messages from the administration to industry about how these processes are going to play out in the coming months?
1: Boy, the coming months. It's hard to imagine, Terry. We're a little over 80 days left of working days for Congress, and the target end date of December the 18th means there's a lot of work to do in Congress. They need to pass the NDAA. That is one of the ways that government contractors provide services. We've seen some really good meetings lately, especially at DOW. We had member companies meeting with Secretary Hegseth last week. Those meetings, I guess about 10 days ago now, those meetings went very well, directing the cutting edge companies to be able to provide the best services, both in magazine depth as well as the latest services to help the Department of War. And when the NDAA is not passed, if there's a government shutdown, God forbid, what happens is these contractors that are providing integral services, they are not getting reimbursed for the work that they are doing. And these companies, especially the small ones, are really, I don't want to say scraping by, but they're really having to rely on extraordinary financial measures to be able to continue to turn the lights on and the make payroll. They're doing everything possible when these things happen. And so we're looking forward to working with Congress on this issue and getting the NDAA passed. There's work to do. There's clarity on some things that need to be addressed. We're working with the industry. We're going to Capitol Hill, it seems, every day to talk about some of the provisions. And so we're definitely busy. It's not much of a July recess at all. And I don't know that August is going to be any better.
0: Jim Carroll is CEO of the Professional Services Council. Jim, as you say, lots of important conversations yet to happen over the summer.
1: It's going to be a busy summer, Terry.
0: Thanks for joining me. 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Up next, the top national headlines from ABC News and the Federal Newscast. I'm Terry Girton. 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
8: From ABC News, I'm Michelle Franzen. Tensions between the U.S. and Iran escalating again, with the U.S. carrying out strikes after Iran fired at ships in the Strait of Hormuz. Iran also launching attacks on U.S. bases in the region. It's prompting the U.S. embassy in Jordan to issue warnings. Here's ABC's Britt Clinic.
9: For Jordanians, though, it's a reminder that hosting U.S. forces, it brings both protection but also exposure. And for U.S. officials, it's about getting ahead of this risk, you know, tightening security now rather than waiting for something to happen.
8: The renewed fighting impacting ship traffic through the strait, and that could cause oil and gas prices to go up once again. The White House touting the first so-called Freedom Fuel Network stations opening in the Philadelphia area, offering discounted gas. The Trump administration says it's not subsidized and is a private company not affiliated with the government. ABC's Stephen Portnoy has details.
10: It appears to be something of a promotion. The president announced this online last week, saying that someone whom he called a very smart retailer located throughout the Northeast would be stepping up and lowering gas prices at 25 stations. These 25 stations are clustered in and around Philadelphia.
8: The company's LLC does not list who is behind the stations. In Mississippi, the family of Nolan Wells, who died while celebrating the July 4th holiday on Horn Island with friends, now searching for answers. State authorities suspect the 18-year-old may have drowned, but are still investigating. Family attorney Ben Crump says they're conducting an independent investigation and autopsy.
11: We're trying to be very transparent, because the family has some concerns about the state of Mississippi doing an investigation of the death of a young black man, where young white students may be looked at as having some culpability. So the family is concerned about that.
8: On Wall Street today, stocks ended up. 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
8: Mortgage rates ticking up again. Freddie Mac says a 30-year fixed rate rose to 6.49%. That's up from 6.43 last week. The rise in borrowing costs could sideline potential home buyers. Rising home prices, also a concern. Sales of pre-owned houses down in most parts of the country last month.
14: The one bright spot for sellers was the Northeast, where existing home sales rose from May to June. Nationally, though, sales were down 2.4% month over month. Looking back to 2025, though, The National Association of Realtors says sales of pre-owned homes jumped 2.8% between June of last year and June of this.
8: ABC's Jim Ryan. Protests in Houston continue after a father of three was shot and killed by ICE agents. Family members say Lorenzo Salgado Arujo was killed while on his way to work. Homeland Security officials allege Arujo tried to ram agents with his car and officers acted in self-defense. ABC's John Quinones is on scene.
15: I'm standing on the corner of Canal Street here on the east side of Houston, where there was a big protest here last night, hundreds of people. And then now there's a growing, it's the site of a growing memorial for the victim of the shooting, the father of three, immigrant from Mexico who's been here with his three sons, three American-born sons, college students, college graduates, in fact, for more than almost 35 years.
8: I'm Michelle Franzen, ABC News.
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16: Today's federal newscast. A move toward skills-based federal hiring is getting another push from Congress. A new bipartisan bill would push agencies to ease college degree requirements for many federal jobs. Agencies would have to consider alternative job qualifications like military service, apprenticeships, and community college. If enacted, the bill would also create a separate USA Jobs portal for positions not requiring a 4-year college degree. The General Services Administration crosses a new milestone in its goal to shrink the federal government's real estate footprint. Federal News Network's Jory Heckman has more.
17: GSA has now sold a dozen high-value federal properties that a congressionally created board recommended be put on the market 7 years ago. The Federal Buildings Reform Board advises GSA on which properties it should offload from the federal real estate portfolio. GSA's last sale from the board's list was the former Chet Holifield Federal Building, a step pyramid building that sits on nearly 98 acres in Orange County, California. Sales from these properties have generated more than $533 million that will go toward further consolidation activities. Jory Heckman, Federal News Network.
16: And GSA is adding an 8th airline to the City Pairs program for fiscal 2027. For the first time, GSA awarded a spot on the government-wide contract for airline travel to a small business, Key Lime Air. The small firm, doing business as Denver Air Connection, joined 7 other large carriers, including United and Breeze Airways, on the vehicle. Find these stories and more at federalnewsnetwork.com. I'm Eric White.
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0: Welcome to the Federal Drive on Federal News Network. It's Thursday, July 9th. I'm your host, Terry Gerton, and I'm glad you're here. Coming up on this hour of the Federal Drive, a 2-part conversation with John Bartram, who stepped down this week as the VA's Undersecretary for Health, on how VA is modernizing its healthcare systems and practices. And we'll look at the new acquisition scorecard issued by the Professional Services Council. Those stories and much more ahead during this hour of the Federal Drive. We begin with this. An overhaul to the Federal Workforce's Performance Management System is now set in stone. A final rule from the Office of Personnel Management removes a previous ban on using force distribution systems. It also prohibits employees from challenging the ratings they receive. OPM's new rule marks the first major update to performance management in decades. Here with more is Federal News Network's Drew Friedman. Drew, thanks for joining me.
19: Thanks for having me, Terry.
0: This rule is now final. What really changes here?
19: A lot of things are going to change under this final rule, and a lot of this was expected from OPM's proposed regulations earlier this year. One of the biggest changes is removing that ban on a force distribution system. So what that's going to do going forward is require agencies to limit how many employees can receive a 4 or 5 on the 5-point rating scale. There will be no limits on how many employees can receive lower level ratings, however. There's also some other changes to eliminate level 2 of that 5-point scale, which is one of the 2 unsatisfactory levels. OPM just says that it's removing it because it believes it's redundant. There's also removing the ability for employees to contest their performance ratings through grievance and arbitration proceedings, which are typically done through a federal union representative. A couple other things is that OPM is going to have to review agencies' performance rating systems and how well they're implementing these changes every other year. And then supervisors are going to see some changes as well to their own performance reviews. They'll have to complete additional training. So the list is pretty long here, but it's really just a full overhaul of the performance management system in government.
0: What was OPM's justification for a really comprehensive overhaul here?
19: It definitely comes back to some common talking points that we hear from the Trump administration about federal workforce policy. For example, they're talking a lot about driving what they call a culture of accountability and just trying to hold federal employees to higher performance standards. They also have talked about what they say is persistent rating inflation of federal employees' performance. Over time, they've pointed to some older reports from the Government Accountability Office and the Merit Systems Protection Board that show there's a large majority of federal employees who receive high ratings on their performance reviews and relatively few who receive lower or unsatisfactory ratings. And their argument using that evidence says that employee performance ratings, therefore, don't really reflect the true breakdown of federal workforce performance, and there needs to be a more rigorous system for making clearer distinctions between levels of performance between employees.
0: Walk us through the steps of getting to this final rule.
19: Well, we did have the proposed regulations earlier this year, as I mentioned, and there were relatively limited changes between the proposed and final regulations, but we've also seen more broadly some changes to performance management systems. For example, a separate final rule for the senior executive service and making some similar changes there. And then also this is really just building on initial guidance in 2025 from the Trump administration, which had initially told agencies to begin limiting top performance ratings and also implementing a system of faster discipline for employees who are deemed poor performers. It's a part of a larger effort towards just making stricter performance ratings and changing the system overall here.
0: And as this process has moved forward, what has been the reaction from the federal community?
19: We've heard a lot of concerns from public commenters on the proposed regulations who worry about a lot of negative consequences of these changes. They talk, for instance, about issues coming down on morale, coming down on productivity, teamwork between employees, and just having a real negative impact on the workplace culture. There's also concerns about the forced distribution system and requiring certain numbers or amounts of employees at the top levels could lead to unfair comparisons between employees, could lead to some subjectivity or bias, even some politically motivated types of reviews for people. And then also concerns of a loss of due process. So by removing the arbitration and grievance proceedings, some of the unions were arguing that that would essentially remove what employees have a right to do, which is to be able to challenge a performance review that they believe is unfair or not accurately reflective of their work. And then also that there may be some legal concerns that this violates the Civil Service Reform Act as well.
0: Well, it's hard to believe we're already in the fourth quarter of this fiscal year, but that means that the rating cycle will be coming up pretty quickly. Is this all in place now for that rating cycle, and what comes next?
19: One of the changes that OPM made for the final rule is to actually delay the implementation timeline slightly. So instead of the fiscal year in September of this year, we're actually going to see these deadline for these changes to take effect in January 1st, 2027. So agencies have a couple extra months to make these changes. I think it was just a concern over, you know, these are pretty significant and a pretty significant overhaul of the system. So it's just going to take some more time to make those changes. But once agencies are in compliance, these changes apply to the vast majority of the federal workforce. So we're going to see a pretty significant shift here by early 2027, for sure.
0: That's Federal News Network's Drew Friedman. Drew, thanks for this update.
19: Thank you, Terry.
0: You can find her full story at federalnewsnetwork.com. Up next, the Veterans Health Administration is modernizing everything from clinical systems to care coordination. But the real test is whether veterans and providers actually experience a better healthcare system. This is the Federal Drive with Terry Girton on Federal News Network.
16: Today's Federal Newscast, a Defense Department task force has written a handbook to teach other federal agencies, private companies, and academia how to protect themselves from small drones. Based on lessons learned from the Middle East and Europe, the guide walks through how adversaries can use drones to spy on or attack U.S. interests and explains what goes into a successful anti-drone system. The SBA is changing the name of its government contracting office. Federal News Network's Jason Miller has those details.
20: SBA's Office of Government Contracting and Business Development will become the Office of Industrial-Based Resilience and Contracting under the agency's planned reorganization. Ryan Lambert, the associate administrator of the office, speaking at the ACT IAC event yesterday, says the name change is part of a broader effort.
21: As far as what we can do at SBA and focus on the entire pool of small businesses, including those certified and not certified in any one of our programs. That's really the focus that we're trying to shift to.
20: SBA announced plans for its reorganization in June. Jason Miller, Federal News Network.
16: And sailors who receive grooming waivers because of a medical condition that makes it painful to shave their facial hair are now racing the clock to treat their ailment or face getting kicked out of the Navy. The service will allow sailors with razor bumps and similar conditions to continue sporting a beard for a year before they're considered for separation. Find these stories and more at federalnewsnetwork.com. I'm Eric White.
22: Wisdom served daily. 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
0: Welcome back to the Federal Drive with Terry Girton on Federal News Network. For years, VA modernization conversations have focused on systems and software. John Bartram says the more important question is what veterans and clinicians experience when those systems either help care flow or get in the way. I spoke with the VA's departing Undersecretary for Health about where technology can improve care delivery across the nation's largest healthcare system. Undersecretary Bartram, it's so great to have you. Thanks for joining me today.
1: Terry, it's wonderful to be here. Thank you.
0: VHA is one of the largest medical systems really in the world. But we want to talk today specifically about health IT modernization there. So when you think about all the IT systems that are part of it, what does better look like? How do you define better?
1: For me, better means delivering the best healthcare possible to our veterans because we serve them. So over the past few decades, veterans, veteran advocacy groups, Congress, the Government Accountability Office, the Office of Inspector General, independent commissions, and our employees have risen a number of flags. And the primarily one was if VHA does not restructure, we'll fall behind and veterans will pay the price. So the President, Secretary Collins, and I do not plan to let that happen. And so we are fixing that, and we're fixing parts of the system that are broken. And VHA's restructure for impact of sustainable effort, or RISE, aims to address the challenges that face the VHA healthcare system. And so RISE is focused on enhancing veteran care, improving our quality, safety, continuity of care through seamless coordination between direct care and community care service, enhancing operational consistency, which is reducing conflicting policy and care delivering guidelines through standard implementation of clinical and business operations across our entire VHA system, enhancing market level agility, which is supporting adapting to emerging healthcare trends so that our system is at the forefront of all systems and technologies, and focusing obviously on care delivery, redirecting resources to the front line of care. And so we're doing that in a number of different ways. On redirecting resources, we've got this year we're spending $4.8 billion on restructuring and modernizing our facilities. So we have 170 hospitals and we have about 1,300 sites of care. And so spending $4.8 billion on those. But that allows us to spend about $1 billion to enable us to roll out the electronic health record. And so recently I was up in Dayton as we rolled out the next wave of electronic healthcare go lives. We had just prior to that rolled out electronic health record in Michigan, and we have sites rolling out here in the near future in Indiana and other parts of the Midwest.
0: You just rolled a whole lot of information into that first question. And so I want to try to pick it apart a little bit and go into more depth. You talked about providers and veterans and trying to reduce friction there. Where do you see the biggest friction points in terms of how both providers and veterans engage with VHA through its IT systems?
1: Well, so there's an old saying that if you've seen one VA, you've seen one VA. And we frequently hear this from veterans, from veteran advocacy, oversight committees, and also our own providers. And so what we're working to do is to eliminate those inconsistencies. And part of our reorganization and restructure gets to that. So the current structure that we have is riddled with redundancies that slow decision making, sow confusion, and create competing priorities. Under this reorganization of VHA, policymakers will set policy, regional leaders will focus on implementing those policies, and clinical leaders will focus on what they do best, taking care of veterans.
0: So that consistency of care is a big theme for you. You also mentioned community care. So how are you balancing inside the systems the kinds of care and the experience of the user across community care and VA site care?
1: So Veterans Healthcare System is the largest integrated healthcare system in our country, as you pointed out. But let's paint a picture of that. As I mentioned earlier, we operate nearly 1,400 sites of care across the nation. The comprehensive integrated system is 170 VA medical centers. In addition to that, you had mentioned community care. We have our community care providers, which are contractors that provide care for us and care for our veterans outside the system. So we have VA direct care and we have VA community care. By the end of 2026, we estimate that there will be approximately 14.3 million veterans who are eligible to enroll in VA healthcare. As of March, there were 9.2 million veterans enrolled in the VA healthcare system. And we're working diligently to reach out to the approximately 5 million veterans who are eligible but not currently enrolled. And veterans will choose to enroll in us or not enroll with us if they're eligible, because they might have other health insurance. They might be a retiree. They might have DOD, TRICARE as a retiree. So they have that choice to where they want to get care. But when they're in our system, they also have choice, depending on what criteria they meet and what the wait times are as to whether they use our direct care system or whether they use our community care. But with that said, everything we do is about enhancing veteran care. We're here to serve veterans, and we're listening to their common concerns. With the reorganization, we'll be better positioned to focus on care delivery, not bureaucracy. The result will be more defined roles and responsibilities for our veterans to understand who does what and how they get things done. So our reorganization was first announced publicly in December, and we set out goals of improving healthcare for veterans, empowering local hospital directors, and eliminating duplicate layers of bureaucracy and ensuring consistency across the system. But it didn't start in December. We actually began the process in March of 2025, and it wasn't developed by the politicals who came in with the new administration. This was developed by VHA leaders, our Veterans Health Administration leaders. They started doing visioning sessions. They did sessions with thousands of veterans employees and veterans providers across the country to look at how should we have our healthcare system look into the future. We studied successful models from public and private healthcare. So we looked at the HCA healthcare system. We looked at Kaiser. We looked at Common Spirit, Trinity Health, the Defense Health Agency, DOW generally, and Indian Health Service. In addition, we evaluated three of the most recent VHA failed restructuring attempts to look at what we could learn from those past challenges. We looked at multiple GAO and OIG and congressional reports, but most importantly, we listened to our veterans and our VSOs and our employees. So that's how we're getting after better to make sure that we're taking care of our veterans and putting them first.
0: So let's follow on from that reorganization description and come back to community care for a minute, because one of the other things you've been pushing is this whole health approach to care for veterans. And when veterans are receiving care across multiple systems, I'm curious as to what you find as the biggest challenges there. Is it collecting data? Is it sharing data? What makes gathering whole health information on veterans especially challenging?
1: There are challenges with data systems and how data systems interact and data systems that our healthcare providers in the outside have. So we're in the process right now of recompeting our community care contract. As part of that community care contract recompete, which is in the RFP, will be enhanced ways for that data to be shared back to us so that we get the data faster. In addition to that, there are other efforts going on their way, especially with our rolling out of our electronic health record, which will enhance the ability for us to collect that data as we'll become more interoperable with the healthcare system at large. So sharing data, getting data from the community is very important. But when you look at the delivery of care, the majority of our veterans who are eligible for community care choose to also drive and use our care at their local VA facility. Because I think what veterans realize is that our providers in our healthcare system understand veterans and the unique nature of what veterans have gone through and the experience of veterans better than most community care providers. And so while they may go out and do a colonoscopy, for example, at a local provider or maybe get an eye procedure done, they tend to come back more often than not and have a higher reliance on our healthcare system than they do the private sector. So having that coordination and having that information flow back and forth is critical.
0: A lot of times that specialty care they're getting on the community is also related to social and mental health, behavioral health. So as you're putting together a whole health picture of the veteran, how important is it to make sure that you get all of those pieces back into this new, now electronic health record?
1: No, it's really important, but I appreciate that question because most Americans, I don't think, realize the wide range of healthcare systems and services that we provide for our veterans. obviously primary care and mental health care, a lot of people understand and know that we do. PTSD, those are types of things that we work with all the time, and I think we have the best programs in the country on those. But in addition, we do services that other healthcare systems don't do, like homelessness. And we have programs where we work with HUD, and we have a HUD VASH, a VA voucher for assistant and supportive housing program, which will pair permanent housing rental vouchers with the VA to help veterans and their families to find and sustain housing. And those programs come with wraparound services to where we help the veteran with job skills, with mental health, with substance abuse if they need it, or with geriatric care. And so we do a lot of different programs that are tied around that social service for our veterans. And our various services require a lot of coordination, and that's why we continue to adapt new ideas and innovation. And you mentioned the Federal Electronic Health Record. That helps and allows us to seamlessly manage the data exchange between VA, the Department of War, and improve the customer service and connectiveness of and convenience for veterans. And so in the VA right now, we're working with DOW to try and make sure that we're getting electronic records from veterans from day zero, from the day that they start their military service. And I think, as you know, Terry, you've been around a while, that's been a long time effort, but we and Deputy Secretary has been focused on that and working with Department of War on that effort.
0: Hear more of my conversation with John Bartram, who stepped down this week as VA's Undersecretary for Health, coming up next. We'll post the full interview at federalnewsnetwork.com/Federal Drive. 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
16: On today's Federal Newscast, a move towards skills-based federal hiring is getting another push from Congress. A new bipartisan bill would push agencies to ease college degree requirements for many federal jobs. Agencies would have to consider alternative job qualifications like military service, apprenticeships, and community college. If enacted, the bill would also create a separate USA Jobs portal for positions not requiring a four-year college degree. The Secret Service is upgrading a system used to manage staffing and assignments.
2: The Secret Service is developing a new protective resource management application to maximize the efficient use of personnel. That's according to the Secret Service's response to a recently released Department of Homeland Security Inspector General report. The IG found understaffing and poor planning have increased risks to the Secret Service's protective operations. The agency was understaffed by an average of 21.4% in fiscal 2023 and 2024. Last year, the Secret Service launched an ambitious hiring campaign to help fill those staffing gaps. Justin Doubleday, Federal News Network.
16: And GSA is adding an eighth airline to the City Pairs program for fiscal 2027. For the first time, GSA awarded a spot on the government-wide contract for airline travel to a small business, Key Lime Air. The small firm, doing business as Denver Air Connection, joined seven other large carriers, including United and Breeze Airways, on the vehicle. Find these stories and more at federalnewsnetwork.com. I'm Eric White.
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0: Welcome back to the Federal Drive with Terry Girton on Federal News Network. VA has resumed rollout of its new electronic health record after addressing years of performance and usability concerns. John Bartram says the real measure of success will not be the number of facilities that go live, but whether clinicians, managers, and veterans actually notice a difference in how care gets delivered. We talked about implementation, data, and what successful modernization looks like at scale. I was focused on asking about how you're sharing health information with community care partners and those sorts of things. But when you bring up the social services, the homelessness pieces, those come from inside VA, from VBA. And so are you finding that it is challenging even within the Veterans Administration to share information across those two silos within the department?
1: No, I think we do a pretty good job of sharing information inside. It's the matter of getting the information into us, so that we have the information. And then as we work on the information on the healthcare side, it's sharing the information as we go with our community. And so as we roll out our next community care contracts, and as we roll out the electronic health record, I think we will enhance our ability to share our information with our community partners and getting that information back more quickly from our community care partners.
0: Let's dig a little more deeply into the EHR. I don't necessarily want to visit the history of it. It's long and perhaps complicated, but let's talk about where you are right now. What are you doing differently as you roll out EHR now that you think increases its probability of success?
1: Well, one, electronic health records, when it was first rolling out more than a decade ago, were not as common throughout the system. But nowadays, there's basically two players out there, the company we're using and another company. And so when you go around to most of our doctors, think about our VHA doctors. A large percentage of our doctors don't work for us full time. They will work part time at a local university or a local academic center, and a lot of them will be half time or three quarter time providers. And so what that means is they're already using this system or its competitor system. And so EHRMs have become much more mainstay throughout the entire healthcare system. So I think that that helps tremendously with ensuring that the adoptions and the acceptance rate among staff. But we're also using super users. And so we're working with throughout the country with our users who've been on the system for more than a decade to bring that information forward and for training and enhancing the training, and then also making sure that we have standardized workflows. I think the advantage of these EHRs is to standardize the workflow so that it's consistent across the country. And so I think large scale systems have to have standardized workflow as they roll these out, and that increases the likelihood of success.
0: The flip side of standardized processes has got to be standardized data. When you think about having EHR maybe in its fully deployed state, you're going to know a lot more and have access to a lot more information about your veteran clients. How do you think that data will change the practices, the focuses, the content of VA medical care?
1: I think we're looking forward to getting more of that data, not just from an actuarial standpoint, to understand how veterans are using our system, where veterans are moving, the types of care that they're migrating into and out of, but also from a research standpoint. As you know, Terry, I was associate director at NIH years ago, and we used a lot of big data on research, and that data was able to allow researchers across the country to look at a lot of health service trends. And I think that as we get to a more robust data set with the full rollout of the electronic health record, that I believe that our researchers will be asking, how do we get access to that, to mine that data? Obviously, where it doesn't have identifiable information for our veterans, but just to understand the data and to see what the data tells us as far as where healthcare trends are moving and how our trends might be different or similar to the healthcare system in the country at large.
0: I know the EHR is the biggest rock in your rucksack, but what other sorts of IT systems or modernization are you looking at or have in process that are going to improve both the user experience and the provider experience?
1: So one of the systems that we have recently adapted throughout the VHA system is what's called AI Scribe. And so Ambient Scribe runs in the background of primary care in a lot of hospital systems and a lot of doctor's offices around the country. And prior to last year, VHA had had license for it, but really hadn't rolled it out well. So what we've done over the past year is we refocused on that effort, and we're rolling that out across the country. And so right now we've rolled out license to all of our primary care providers. Obviously, we need consent from our veterans. If they don't want to have AI Scribe run in the background, we don't. But if they do, it increases their provider's ability to, one, more quickly turn around their notes, and two, to have more complete notes of what was discussed in the effort. The provider still has to review the notes. The provider still has to sign off on the notes. It just saves them from all the time of typing it, which reduces the burden on the provider, but also, I believe, gives our veterans a more accurate view and more robust information than they've had in the past. And so we're looking at how do we roll that out to other parts of VHA. So part of that gets into structured versus non-structured data and where there are templates. And so we're looking at some of the psychology or some of the mental health, some of the internal medicine, some of the ones that have more of an easier structured type of data system as the next round. In addition to that, we just awarded a pilot for Polypharma. And so Polypharma is when a veteran when an individual takes more than five medications at a time. So we've done this in the past for years where we would have groups of pharmacists come in and look at records and make sure that we don't have drug-to-drug interactions. We can't expect every doctor to know exactly what's in every single medication all the time, as much as we want to rely on them to do so. So this can look at those drug-to-drug interactions. So we're doing a pilot, and it's going to be running in the background. And if this pilot goes as successful as we hope, it will be an opportunity that we can roll it out nationwide across the entire system. So we're looking forward to that. And it's used in the healthcare system, but not in large-scale hospital systems like ours to date.
0: One of the biggest challenges that veterans have asserted in the past is scheduling. How are you rolling out new improvements to making an appointment?
1: Sure. So we're doing that. As you may know as a veteran yourself, Terry, I don't know if you use our system, but you may or may not. But if you did, you can schedule certain systems right now on va.gov for our direct care. And for a number of years, veterans, including myself, have said, why can't I schedule my community care? And why do I have to have somebody call me and help me schedule it? Because if I'm in Blue Cross Blue Shield or Aetna or GIA or any of the other systems out there and I need a referral, I'm just given a list of phone numbers and saying, you know, go find one. Now, we treat our veterans better than that. We actually help them find those, and we call out around for them to take that burden off of them. But to some of our veterans, they would rather do it themselves. So we're working right now on what we call external provider system, EPS. And in EPS, it is going to allow our veterans to go out and self-schedule in the community care and in the direct care system. So we're working on the pilot right now. We're testing it out. I can tell you that in the demos that I've seen, it's been very promising. And I won't say it's done yet, but I will say that we have commercial partners that we're partnering with. And if you can, you know, vision with me for a second, is that one day, if you're eligible for community care, for primary care, you'd be able to see your primary care options and your VA. And there's a reason that I think it's really critical as to why this is important. A lot of times VA gets criticized because we have these standards of you have to have care within 20 days or 28 days, which are not the standard in the healthcare system at large. You know, in most healthcare systems across the country, you're some specialty care you're not going to get in 28 days. And so

0: That's why, you know, as a veteran of 42 years myself, I can tell you that, you know, that all of the veterans out there, I have a lot of respect for. They're my brothers and sisters. That's who I care about. That's the reason I'm in this job, is how can we support them? And I believe that this scheduling system and self-scheduling is moving to where they want the ball to go. And we're working hard to get there quickly.
1: 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Coming up next, federal agencies are being asked to move faster. But speed starts with something even more basic, a good business forecast. 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
2: Today's federal newscast. The Cybersecurity and Infrastructure Security Agency has reshuffled some senior leaders. Chris Breyer is now acting Executive Assistant Director for CISA's Infrastructure Security Division. Breyer most recently served as the Associate Director of Security Programs at CISA. He replaces Stephen Casapola, who recently joined the White House Office of the National Cyber Director. Federal wildland firefighters could soon earn higher pay rates for more of their duties. Federal News Network's Drew Friedman has more.
3: A new bipartisan bill would provide hazard pay to firefighters and smoke jumpers when they work on prescribed burns and training jumps. Lawmakers say their bill would correct an unfair pay gap. Firefighters currently receive hazard pay when responding to active wildfires, but they don't get the same for prescribed burns despite facing similar risks. The new legislation mirrors a recent proposal from the Office of Personnel Management that also seeks to expand hazard pay for wildland firefighters. Drew Friedman, Federal News Network.
2: And Veterans Affairs is partnering with a fast food chain as part of a business program for veterans. Under a deal with the VA, Steak and Shake will waive fees for veterans to own and operate their own franchises and will prioritize the hiring of veterans and VA beneficiaries for leadership positions across the country. Its restaurants will put up signs promoting VA healthcare and benefits programs. The chain recently revamped its ingredients and cooking methods as part of a deal with HHS Secretary Robert Kennedy Jr. Find these stories and more at federalnewsnetwork.com. I'm Eric White.
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0: Welcome back to the Federal Drive with Terry Girton on Federal News Network. When agencies define requirements clearly, industry can respond with better solutions and fewer surprises. When they don't, costs rise and timelines slip. The Professional Services Council has been measuring those trends and recently issued their new acquisition scorecard. PSC's CEO Jim Carroll joins me now with more details. Jim, it's great to have you. Thanks for joining me this morning.
1: Thank you, Terry. It's good to be on.
0: You guys are just coming off a big event before the 4th of July holiday. PSC held their annual Federal Acquisition Conference. What were the big themes in the room?

0: this year?
1: Yeah, it was a great conference. It was the best attended conference we've ever had. And I think that's a reflection of really what's happening in the acquisition space. The upheaval, I would say, of the first year and a half or so is beginning to calm down. The administration is falling into a groove of understanding that smooth acquisition is necessary. And while there are still bubbles of working with the government officials to actually get contracts awarded, there's clearly an understanding of the need to move faster in terms of making decisions and leveling the playing field, I would say. There's still work to do. There's always work to do. That's why PSC exists, to educate not only our members, but government officials. But this acquisition conference was really interesting. We did release our federal business forecast scorecard at the acquisition conference. And, you know, that's our annual review of what government agencies are performing the best in this space. And so we had good examples, I would say, of government agencies that really stood out and are doing a great job. And we just need the rest of the government to emulate them.
0: Well, tell us a little bit more about the scorecard. What are you looking at? What indicates good performance?
1: Yeah, it's a lot of work that goes into it. We assess 15 key attributes in terms of how easy it is to even search for bids, acquisition information, updated modification dates, simple things such as contract vehicles, contact information, and even timelines of when they expect to make awards. Pretty simple categories, but not all government agencies do it as well as the two that we identified as particularly good examples.
0: And who are those exemplars?
1: Boy, I feel like we're opening the envelope for the Oscar awards. There are two that we congratulate. One is CMS. They really have a great forecast. I call it a spreadsheet that really can deliver value to companies that are interested in bidding on contracts. The other one, and maybe this doesn't come as a surprise when you've seen such a successful Artemis II launch, and the excitement about Artemis III is NASA. NASA really was recognized for agency-wide forecasting, letting companies drill down into some of these contract availabilities, but really being forward-leaning into working with companies to make these awards, these contract awards. And so we were very happy to recognize CMS and NASA for their work, and we have close relationships with those two agencies. And so it was really, in some ways, it was really fun to give a special shout out to those agencies and those government officials.
0: And Jim, what separates NASA and CMS from other agencies? What do they do differently to create these forecasts so that companies can have a better idea of what's going to come down the pipe?
1: Yeah, I think it all comes down to communication, a willingness to talk, to explain what they want. And what CMS and NASA are really doing is, instead of saying, we need this particular service, they're doing a very good job of saying, here is the problem. What services and solutions do you have to help us with this problem? It's an open-minded discussion of how can we as an agency deliver better value to the taxpayer. And that allows the PSC companies, the government contractors, to interact directly with the decision makers to give them exactly what they want, what they feel like they need to deliver success. At NASA, we had so many government contractors sitting seat next to seat for Artemis II, for what's going on at CMS. We have companies that are providing answering services for the public when they call and need help with medical issues. And so Medicare, Medicaid, not direct health issues, but it's really a customer service mindset for the taxpayer that spills back to working with the government contractor. And so it's been great. It's aligns closely with something OMB released about 2 years ago, the Strengthening Federal Procurement Forecast. It's what we have highlighted to our members, and it's part of the services and value that we provide to our members and to the government from these interactions. And so maybe it's no surprise, but we're very happy that it was the largest attended acquisition conference. Hundreds of government employees, government decision makers, high-ranking government speakers, and just great participation from companies, from the C-suite to the contract officials.
0: Jim Carroll is the CEO of the Professional Services Council. Well, Jim, with all of that conversation on the table and the business forecast scorecard coming out, what do you see as we look forward here, the messages from the administration to industry about how these processes are going to play out in the coming months?
1: Boy, the coming months. It's hard to imagine, Terry. We're a little over 80 days left of working days for Congress, and the target end date of December the 18th means there's a lot of work to do in Congress. They need to pass the NDAA. That is one of the ways that government contractors provide services. We've seen some really good meetings lately, especially at DOW. We had member companies meeting with Secretary Hegseth last week. Those meetings, I guess about 10 days ago now, those meetings went very well, directing the cutting edge companies to be able to provide the best services, both in magazine depth, as well as the latest services to help the Department of War. And when the NDAA is not passed, if there's a government shutdown, God forbid, what happens is these contractors that are providing integral services, they are not getting reimbursed for the work that they are doing. And these companies, especially the small ones, are really, I don't want to say scraping by, but they're really having to rely on extraordinary financial measures to be able to continue to turn the lights on. And the make payroll, they're doing everything possible when these things happen. And so we're looking forward to working with Congress on this issue and getting the NDAA passed. There's work to do. There's clarity on some things that need to be addressed. We're working with the industry. We're going to Capitol Hill, it seems, every day to talk about some of the provisions. And so we're definitely busy. It's not much of a July recess at all, and I don't know that August is going to be any better.
0: Jim Carroll is CEO of the Professional Services Council. Jim, as you say, lots of important conversations yet to happen over the summer.
1: It's going to be a busy summer, Terry.
0: 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Our web editor is Stephanie Wright. 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Up next, the top national headlines from ABC News and the Federal Newscast. I'm Terry Girton. 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
16: From ABC News, I'm Dave Packer. The U.S. and Iran exchanging a new round of airstrikes. The U.S. military hitting at least 9 towns in Iran overnight, and Tehran launching attacks toward Kuwait, Bahrain, and Jordan. Officials say U.S. forces intercepted dozens of Iranian drones and missiles with no American troops injured.
17: Right now, no clarity as to when it might end. But another interesting fact, both what we've heard from the president is he's been very clear that strikes are coming. Both what we saw earlier this day on 2 days of strikes so far, he has telegraphed that they are coming. It's kind of a message being sent to Iran right there as well.
16: ABC's Louis Martinez. After announcing Wednesday night that he would do so, a source says Graham Plattner privately told staff that he plans to officially file paperwork to withdraw from the Maine Senate race on Monday, the day of the deadline to get himself off the November ballot. In Maine, Jane Lank was caught outside her home trying to take a Plattner for Senate bumper sticker off her vehicle.
18: So I'm going to have to cover it up. So whoever the new person is going to be, that's who I'm going to put on there.
16: A growing fallout after an ICE officer shot and killed Lorenzo Salgado Araujo in Houston. Family says he had been in the U.S. for more than 3 decades. ABC's John Quinones says Araujo was in the process of getting a work permit.
19: A lawyer called the Araujo family this afternoon and told them that their father's immigration papers, which he had been working on getting for a long time, his work permit after 35 years, might finally be ready. The boys will have to tell the court that permit is no longer necessary. They are too busy planning their father's funeral.
16: The lawyer for the family of 18-year-old Nolan Wells says it will conduct an independent autopsy following the 18-year-old's death while celebrating 4th of July with friends. Attorney Ben Crump, citing the history of Mississippi, saying that the family has concerns about authorities in the state investigating the death of a young black man. You're listening to ABC News.
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16: Prices appear to be keeping potential home buyers on the sidelines. ABC's Jim Ryan says sales of pre-owned houses were down in most parts of the country last month.
22: The one bright spot for sellers was the Northeast, where existing home sales rose from May to June. Nationally, though, sales were down 2.4% month over month. Looking back to 2025, though, the National Association of Realtors says sales of pre-owned homes jumped 2.8% between June of last year and June of this.
16: Court documents reveal federal prosecutors have charged 3 more individuals with destruction of property for allegedly removing pieces of blue paint from the reflecting pool at the Lincoln Memorial. A former Olympic canoeist charged with felony destruction of property has pleaded not guilty.
23: The brief hearing in D.C. Superior Court had former Olympian David Hearn entering a not guilty plea. Attorney Norm Eisen.
24: It is not a crime to touch the reflecting pool, to touch water in the United States of America.
23: In an interview with ABC News shortly after his arrest, Hearn insisted he only touched a loose piece of blue liner and didn't rip or tear anything. Prosecutors have charged Hearn with felony destruction of property, a crime that's punishable by up to 10 years in prison. Stephen Portnoy, ABC News, Washington.
16: Syria's interior minister reported the cell responsible for the terrorist bombings that targeted Damascus during French President Emmanuel Macron's visit 2 days ago is now in custody. I'm Dave Packer, ABC News.
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1: My guest today is Bernice Russell Bond, the Chief Information Security Officer for North Carolina. Bernice, thank you so much for taking the time to join me today.
2: Hello, Jason. Good to be here. Thank you.
1: We're going to talk about a couple things today, and I love to dip into the state and local world because you guys have very similar challenges to the federal, maybe at a little bit of a smaller scale, but also at a much different scale. For budget reasons, for a whole set of reasons. But we're going to talk a little cybersecurity, a little AI. We're going to kind of combine the two together. So let me start at the beginning. North Carolina's cybersecurity strategy, what's it look like today? How's it changed over the last few years?
2: I actually published a new cybersecurity strategy in October of last year, October 2025. And it's our 5-year cybersecurity strategy. And it really hits upon, I think it's 6 goals that we're looking at. You know, your typical ones that where we want to make sure we are managing and looking at solutioning from a whole estate approach. And that's from, a threat management, that's from workforce development, governance, things of that nature, and making sure we have resiliency of our systems, right, to be able to serve the people of North Carolina. And again, because it's a whole estate approach, it's really bringing in and having conversations with not only our agencies, our state agencies, but we're looking at our local entities, collaborating with the municipalities, with county city representatives, as well as the educational focus, the educational arm, I'll say. And so our strategy is moving forward. You know, our first year is coming to a wrap June 30th. We definitely started hitting and moving on our roadmap for each pillar. And so we don't look to have too many changes, I would say. But again, I will add though, with AI and any emerging technology kind of revving up, we are looking to say, okay, where may we need to pivot to allow flexibility for the state to use this emerging technology securely?
1: Things change so fast in cybersecurity. First of all, let me go back. You said 6 goals. You said looking from a whole state approach. Can you maybe just jump through the goals, very quickly?
2: Absolutely. So we have our threat landscape. And so making sure that we're being proactive as much as we can and not just reactive, right? And so it's making sure that we are consolidating, I'll use that word, our threat intelligence, and then we're sharing it, right? So everyone is not going through the same experience as they come across a threat. The other big piece of that is ensuring, too, that we have some foundational things in place. So underneath that threat management, the way that we could be more proactive is making sure that we understand what are assets, right? What are our crown jewels? Understanding that we know our identity, who are our people, what access should they have? So that's a big piece of it. Resiliency. We have to make sure that we know our systems and the order for recovery. It's not about when something or if something is going to happen, but more when. So we got to be able to ensure that we're recovering and keep the state running. Workforce development is one and education is another, but I could talk about those two together because it's all about making sure that the staff we have today continuously learns, right? Because as you said, technology is continuously changing, the threat landscapes change. So we have to keep our workforce educated and enable them to do their jobs effectively. But at the same time, we have to ensure we have that pipeline of cyber professionals coming into the state. So, and that's a big effort that we're doing here at the state, with ensuring that we're working with colleges throughout the state universities, whether it's community colleges or four-year colleges, with our cyber programs and having a pipeline for them, right? We want to make sure they get that real life experience and not everything is just book knowledge. And so we're doing a lot in that area also. So I think, did I name six? I think there was about six of them, but those are the big ones. Oh, governance. So with that governance piece, I'll say that's really important to make sure that we're collaborating. We're collaborating with all levels of the entities within the state and understanding the policies that we're making, because we're trying to be very intentional with not saying how you have to do something, but what needs to be done to make sure that we're secure, you know, and making sure that we're delivering and implementing security by design and not an afterthought. So those are the pillars that we're really focusing on.
1: We'll delve into a bunch of these pillars during our conversation today, but I'm interested, how much did this change from the previous cybersecurity strategy? Are these six, four of the six are the same, five of the six are the same? Because what I noticed, and I think this is really interesting to me, is you didn't say something like move to zero trust, or you didn't say implement identity and access management across the entire state as a goal. Now, maybe it's under there somewhere, yes. but the from a broad umbrella perspective, these today are just as good as they were a year ago, 5 years ago.
2: To be completely transparent, our strategy was a little bit more limited. I'll use that previously. You know, it was, in my opinion, a little too specific, because it may have said something about, hey, implement this. That's not strategic. Okay, that's a project. That's a deliverable that should fall under an overall goal. Because regardless of it's year one or year two, we have to do threat management. Threat management is going to look different 2 years from now, because we're going to have different threats. And so I was very intentional to keep it at a high enough level that these are the pillars that we have to focus on. Zero trust is about how we get there, right? Zero trust architectural strategy is a strategy that's a best practice today, and a lot of folks are following. And so it's very important. That is a how and not a what. And so, again, how we accomplish these goals will hit upon identity access management, will hit upon having that zero trust architectural strategy, because and then you have your domains, which are assets, right? Digital assets, your devices, your data, you know, your applications, and your identity. So, again, that's more into the hows that we're going to hit these goals, but I try to be very intentional about not being too detailed, because then you're actually changing your strategy annually, quite frankly.
1: I really appreciate that specificity, because to your point, the threats change so much, right? Mm-hmm. Today, you know, if today we're worried about certain AI-fueled threats. Tomorrow it could be post-quantum-fueled threats of sorts. And if your strategy says implement XYZ tools to stop AI attacks next year, you're out of date, and you're like, okay, do we need to redo our strategy? So to your point, right, like threat management is how that changes, comes and goes. So let's talk a little bit about the way you're implementing it and looking at some of the initiatives. One of the things we've seen over the last decade or so is the move to the cloud, and how cybersecurity has really made it both easier and harder, right? So in some ways, the cloud provides a lot of tools. It gives you, but it also gives you a bigger threat space that you have to guard against. Maybe talk a little bit about where you guys today are at across North Carolina with using cloud services, and then how do you, from a cybersecurity perspective, look at it and say, okay, how do we make sure we're secure?
2: Every state is a hybrid model, right? You're going to have some things on-prem, you're going to have it in the cloud. And I smile when I say the cloud, because at the end of the day, the cloud is just somebody else's data center that's on-prem somewhere, right? And so it's all about third-party risk management. If you know, we'll put that bucket over here to the side and come back to that. But I think the key piece of it from a cyber perspective is ensuring that it's just not a shift. When people are moving from on-prem to the cloud, a lot of people think, well, it's the same security, and it's not. It is different. So understanding what you're implementing and how you need to be to secure it, there are some foundational pieces, you know, and I always like to kind of go back to a framework. My preference, I like NIST 853, okay? And so picking that framework, and, you know, then you can say whether it's you go back to NIST, and NIST has something for AI, and NIST has something about, you know, identity. So you can look and make those references, but it's really about foundationally understanding your access, understanding the type of cloud environment that you are supporting. So for our infrastructure of a service, it's really working with our partners, because at that platform level, we're going to have some ownership, but so is our partner, whether that's Amazon or whether that's Microsoft or Google, whomever we're using. Is making sure that those platform controls, we have visibility to them, and assurance that they're being maintained based on, you know, the control, the systems out there that they're supporting. The same thing at a platform level, or, you know, you look at their software as a service. We have to really be intentional at deciding what services we farm out, right, and what we're going to keep and maintain, and that we have that continuous monitoring of our environment to make sure our controls are working as intended. So I'll say two things to wrap that piece of it up, is that it's important that we understand the controls that are embedded into our cloud platforms, because everybody's going to say, hey, I have a security module for you here, and I have a security, but we don't want to look through, you know, each platform to see what's going on. The preference is to have a single pane of glass, right? So we can understand across the state's systems where we have opportunities to mature from a security data protection perspective. And so we try to have that in place, and we try to consistently make sure that we are modifying or maturing those controls based off the services that we're receiving from those platforms.
1: Where are you today with kind of getting to that single pane of glass? Is that one of the challenges I've heard over the years is you got to know what your inventory is. You got to know where your assets are, to your point, going back to your strategy. And then you have to know, okay, where are they in that process of are they in the cloud? Are they on-prem? And then if they're straddling it, to your point, of a hybrid, how do we pull the data? How are you kind of trying to balance all those different needs and then still understand the health of your environment?
2: Take the crawl, walk, run, right? So we're standing, okay? We're standing, you know, we're I don't know if we're running per se. I don't know if anybody ever is running, to tell you the truth, with the rate that technology changes. But I think there's opportunities, right? We have some data that we're feeding into some centralized system to give us some visibility from a single pane, but we have opportunities to do more. Again, I'm really big into being proactive and being able to not only get information, but to make sure it's actionable, right? And so that's when you kind of get into the use of the opportunities with AI, agentic AI, and things of that nature. But we are looking, we're looking at this, you know, I'll back up and say we're constantly evaluating the tool sets we have to determine if they have the capabilities needed for where the state wants to go from a technology perspective, or if there are opportunities that we need to shift. You know, there's a lot of great platforms out there that have more, which is like your CNAPP, right, that will give more flexibility, that are cloud vendor agnostic. And so they can go across that whole inventory, I'll use that word, inventory of different vendors. We're looking to see if you know, there's opportunities to shift there. But in the interim, we are monitoring with the tool sets we have and, you know, consistently doing assessments to see if there's opportunity to do it differently that's more efficient and allow us to action more quickly.
1: All right, Bernice, there's a lot to dig out from that. But first, let's take a quick break. We come back, we'll continue our conversation. My guest today is Bernice Russell Bond, the Chief Information Security Officer for North Carolina. I'm Jason Miller on the discussion Ask the CIO, Securing the States, a CISO series sponsored by Wiz on Federal News Network.
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1: Welcome back to Ask the CIO, Securing the States, a CISO series sponsored by Wiz on Federal News Network. I'm your host, Jason Miller. My guest today is Bernice Russell Bond, the Chief Information Security Officer for North Carolina. Bernice, in the last segment, we talked a little bit about the idea of this single pane of glass, and you brought up this idea of understanding the different tool sets you have, how to determine the capabilities needed for the state and where maybe shifts need to happen. This gets to a bigger discussion about optimization, rationalization of tools. The more CIOs, CISOs I talk to, federal level, state level, everyone seems to be saying, hey, we got a lot of tools. We've bought a lot of tools over the last decade, and now we have to figure out which ones are best, which ones we need to use more of. What are you looking at from an optimization, rationalization perspective?
2: Probably on an annual basis, and this is a practice I've done for years that I brought to the state, is really looking at our tool inventory, right? And to do that from a kind of like a cyber or a security architectural perspective, right? If you're looking at your protect, detect, you know, and so forth, that cyber framework, what are the tools we're using for each of those? What are the tools we're using for on-prem? What are the tools we're using for cloud, so forth, so on, from a physical perspective to see what we have and what was the purpose of it. And then really looking at what are those capabilities of those tools, because vendors are including more all the time, more capabilities. And so it's important, I challenge my team and peers to say, okay, what is the problem we're trying to solve? What are we trying to solution, you know, short term and long term, because that can impact the product you go with. I would say that a number of times people look at, okay, I need to fix something. And so they buy one tool to fix something. But if you look at solutioning a process or a problem, you may go to a different solution. So we're doing that. We're saying, okay, what tool has these particular capabilities? What capabilities aren't we using that we should be? What capabilities do we not need anymore? And I'll stop there to say that I truly believe that if you're secure, you will be compliant. Compliancy does not mean security. So there are some tools out there that were acquired to be compliant. And I'm like, well, do we really need it? You know, so it's looking to say, what don't we need? What is causing friction in our environment? And making those choices, whether we want to continue with those or not. And so, again, I'm a firm believer that should be an annual process to look to see Are we mitigating risk? Are we improving the user experience with the way a tool works? And based off those answers will help you narrow down the tools that are making an impact and reducing the risk unauthorized access, or the risk of, you know, just having data loss and so forth. So it's really looking at those, having some, holding some accountability with our vendors, because I firmly also believe there's a difference between a vendor and a partner. Those partners, we need to talk about, we need to understand what's coming with new additions to their product and say, hey, does that work for us? Does that help us to reduce our footprint somewhere else? And so those are the exercises we go through.
1: I always loved asking this question. Have you found anything that you didn't realize you had, and then you were like, oh my, we're still using that tool from 1998? I'll pick a good year for me. Or have you found anything where you're like, hey, this tool is great, but we're only using 10% of the capabilities. Let's turn that up to 80% or 100%.
2: Absolutely. So both scenarios, I would say yes. There are some things I'm like, why do we still have that? Well, we're doing it because we always have. I'm like, well, what risk is being mitigated? Well, you know, not really. Okay, well, I don't think we need that anymore, right? And then you're 100% too, because as we start saying, what are all the capabilities? Because, again, folks will say, hey, we need this. All right, well, what do we have so far? Does it have those capabilities? And then when you start looking like, oh, wow, they actually have this over here. So we don't need to purchase a net new. It's just, and in some scenarios, it's something we're paying for already. We just haven't enabled, right? And so it's finding those little jewels. I'll call them jewels. You love those opportunities where you can incorporate something that you have currently. And then you start talking about your true gaps, right? And because we're all trying to be fiscally responsible, and we want to make sure when we're spending funds that that's really needed, and it's not something we have in the back of our closet and forgot about, or you never opened a box, right? And so both of those scenarios have happened, and that's why we're being very, I'll say, intentional with our partners to say, what capabilities you have, show us which ones we're using today. Show us which ones we're paying for but aren't using, and then also those that are we haven't purchased but you do have. So we can make really intentional decisions about our footprint with different products.
1: You brought up the funding issue. I think that's the other side of this. There's this push to invest in tools, but all those tools have licenses or costs of somehow, or to your point, if they're software as a service. Yeah. And you have to say, okay, can we afford all these things? And do we have too many? Because that also adds complexity to the entire effort. And I've never met someone in government, public, federal or state and local, who said, I have plenty of money. I can just make it rain on cyber tools. So I appreciate the fact you brought that piece up, because that sometimes also gets lost in this conversation. Bernice, one of the things you're really getting to is governance. And you mentioned that as one of your strategic priorities, one of your goals. How does this fall into the bigger discussion on governance of saying, what tools do we have? What tools do we need? What problem are we trying to solve? I'd even ask you, maybe even take a bigger step back. What does the governance process look like in North Carolina around IT cybersecurity?
2: It starts with our policies and having that framework that we can reference that people are aware of from a security perspective. And then I'll go quickly and come back to it also comes to about awareness, right? Awareness and communication, because people have to know what we're trying to do, where we're trying to go, so that it's measurable. So, and the reason why I pick up measurable is because a number of times we may have goals, but we don't know whether we're being successful or not, or do we need to pivot? So I really think it's important with any governance framework or any type of initiative, you have to say, what is the intention? So either what are we able to do to support the business to do better, or what risk are we preventing, or what threat are we preventing? And so the governance is trying to give guardrails that we should be working in collectively to enable North Carolina to do something from a technological perspective to help our citizens do it securely, and ensuring that there's trust. I think it's really big to use that word, and that we are working together and not against each other, right? So again, that governance is about transparency, of being on the same page, and what we're really trying to do from a state perspective to protect our systems and our data. The other piece of it is also, you know, I'll make a little touchy topic to say what is optional and what isn't. You know, a lot of times folks say, well, that doesn't apply to me, or this doesn't apply to me. And that governance is trying to make it really clear what is applicable from a statewide perspective, what our expectations are. Again, how you may get there, there's the flexibility, but from a governance, this is what's being communicated, expected from our state CIO, who I report to, right? And then as a state CISO, how I think we can get there at the end of the day to support, you know, our governor's goals from a protection, data protection and cyber perspective.
1: You brought up the governor, and one of the things that I've noticed over the last 4, 5, 6 years is governors are much more focused on IT and cybersecurity than they maybe were 10 or so years ago. Do you ever get to hear from the governor and ask about a cyber attack or a cyber threat, or how often do you get that call?
2: I'll just say it's important to keep all stakeholders informed. Okay, so I'll answer it that way. I think it's important to understand what our risks are and how we're mitigating it. And I think it's very important to enable those risk owners to make the best decisions about how the state mitigates those risks.
1: That was politically very well done, by the way, Bernice. I want to go back to one thing you mentioned about when we talked a little bit of governance. We're pushing up against break, so I wanted to talk a little bit about that trust piece, because if you as a CISO puts together something that's overly burdensome, complex, we know the old rule, people will find a way around it. So where's the user play a role in that governance? You have the CIO, the CISO, you have some of the leadership of the agencies, the mission areas. Do you also make sure the users are a part of this discussion so you're not putting roadblocks in front of them or even citizens?
2: Absolutely. One of the big pushes, I'll say, is to make sure we are always thinking about the user experience, the end user experience. So often you have IT professionals that do things that make sense to them in a way that is convenient for them. But you have to stop and say, what about the user experience? What are users trying to do? And what is the best way for them to do that? So if you think about that user experience, that helps with the trust and the governance, right? Because then you're making decisions where it may take you 30 more days to implement a technological solution. But those 30 more days, that's to say there are 100 more hours of our time, that will avoid 1 million citizens from doing something for 10 minutes every time they're trying to get into a citizen. I mean, trying to get into a system, right? That makes sense to do, because now we want our citizens to use the technology to be more convenient, that they don't always have to walk out of their doors to get a service, right? They could do as much as they can to get information online, to accomplish tasks online, and they have to trust that they're doing it securely, that their data is protected. So we're always going to think about that user and user experience, and we do want to have some input about what we hear users say they need. Where is their friction, and how do we reduce that? So that's critical for the adoption of any type of solution.
1: It's so interesting to me to see how much that end user experience has grown over the last, again, 3, 4, 5 years and folks like yourself, who at one point was like, no, we need to shut it down, or we need to protect it, or we need to secure it. Now it actually has a much different perspective of how security needs to be applied. And we can talk more about how security will be applied in the next segment. But first, Bernice, we're going to take a quick break. My guest today is Bernice Russell Bond, the Chief Information Security Officer for North Carolina. I'm Jason Miller on the discussion Ask the CIO, Securing the States, a CISO series sponsored by Wiz on Federal News Network.
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1: 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I'm your host, Jason Miller. My guest today is Bernice Russell Bond, the Chief Information Security Officer for North Carolina. Bernice, over the last couple segments, we talked a lot about your strategy. We talked a lot about this idea of tool rationalization, governance. And one of the things when we talk about governance, we have to get into, unfortunately, artificial intelligence. The AI is all the rage. To your point, I think you mentioned earlier in our conversation, when those emerging technologies come up, you want to make sure your cyber strategy is ready and able to help offer access to those tools without kind of putting up roadblocks. So talk a little bit about where governance, AI fits into North Carolina and how you are kind of, I'll use the term, striking the right balance between the use of AI and the security that you need to put around AI.
2: Emerging technology is continuous, right? And so from a security perspective, it's really all about the data, because I'm the first one to admit, I'm using AI, right? I'm using AI from a cyber perspective and looking to use it more. But it's about understanding your data. And so if folks understand that the data that's in scope, it makes the decisions of how to secure it a lot easier. The challenges that you have is that if you're not understanding the sensitivity of your data, that increases the risk that there may be unauthorized access to that information, because now you're including data within a platform that may not have the appropriate controls. And so I think it's an important question for folks to ask, not so much about, hey, how can this AI can give me this outcome, but what is it that the AI should not do? And to include, ensure you're including in your testing that it's not doing something unexpected with your data. You have to know the end-to-end process to know where to incorporate your AI, and not just to say, hey, AI can do this. Does it matter? Is it improving something? Is it solutioning? You know, is it solving a problem? But again, I think the important thing is you want to have security by design to make sure you're not exposing information that should not be exposed to folks.
1: How have you put some wrappers around your data? How have you taken the time over the last few years to say, this is our crown jewels, as you kind of go out the old Tootsie Pop, right? The soft, chewy middle to the hard outer shell. How do you kind of put those roles, responsibilities, that security around the data?
2: Yeah, I think it's continuous, right? It's continuous. It's having processes to make sure that when new data comes into your environment, you're tagging it with the appropriate attributes to understand its sensitivity level, the type of data it is. And then, you know, you can make this automate decisioning of the, on that data based on those attributes. So it's very important that you do that. And I think that's continuous, right? Because, you know, people always talk about technical debt. I like to say the thing too, that there's data debt. That data debt is because you have data that could be years old, right? And you have to get to that too to understand what data that is and have those same attributes. And there's always going to be continuous work to make sure that those legacy systems have the attributes that you're bringing in for new data. And, you know, and I think there's always an opportunity to make sure that we're not retaining more than we should retain, right? And so those are the few things that, you know, we try to focus on.
1: The other side of this is making sure the mission areas understand why they have to protect their data and why that if they're going to add data to their AI tools to make sure that, to your point, that AI tools aren't doing something with your data that you're not aware of. And that comes back also to the governance discussion we had earlier. What is the message you're trying to send? How are you working with the mission areas, the state agencies to, hey, this is important. This is why it's important. And this is what we can do to help you ensure that those tools are available, but they're not doing something that we don't want them to do.
2: It's about having constant conversations, having tools available for other agency CISOs or security liaisons, we call them here in North Carolina, to say, hey, how do you assess this AI tool you want to develop? Understanding the risk posture, because then that risk posture, which takes into consideration the data, takes into consideration the audience, your end user, takes into consideration a number of things. And then you can start saying what type of security should it have. I think the other important piece is, though, to be very intentional about having, again, I think I said it earlier about security by design. And that is saying this is where we should have control points in this process. And that's making sure that our developers understand that. They understand that you have to build a system, an application with security in it, not try to fit it in afterwards, because that's when you have your gaps. So it's educating those process owners, is ensuring that my team is there to provide help, guidance, consultation, that governance. You know, again, here's some toolkits. Here's baseline requirements that we're expecting. Here's the continuous monitoring that we're expecting. And again, you look to see how those things are working. And if you have to pivot and go back and update, that's what we try to do. But it's educating those process owners.
1: With all the excitement around AI, I think making sure folks understand that, hey, yeah, we want you to use that tools. We want you to take advantage of it to help improve mission outcomes, the old effectiveness and efficiency, but you got to do it in a secure way. And to your point, you kind of have those conversations is step one. The other side of this discussion is AI for cybersecurity. Have you started to apply some AI tools into your cybersecurity, your security operations center, your network operations center? What does that look like, you know, today and going forward?
2: There's two lanes there. One is that a number of our partners for tools we currently have in our environment, they have incorporated this technology in some of their platforms. So, you know, we are looking to ensure that those modules or that functionality is working as designed and seeing where we get benefits from it. So we have that, again, working with our partners. But then there's also the piece of it where we're working, discussing with some of those frontier models about how additional functionality can be used to, you know, help us identify vulnerabilities, look to see our end-to-end processes where we can automate responses or where things have to go up and have make sure you have that human, right, that human in the loop, human in the middle. And so it's a continuous process as this technology gets smarter and smarter. But I think from my perspective, it's important that the better we know our end-to-end process, the more impactful, the more intentional we are with where we place this AI in our process to bring the biggest benefits back to the security program. And so excited about that. And again, working with numerous partners as we build governance around that, pull in some of the peers from the agencies and local to talk about what they're doing and how we're doing it, and then being able to share that with others throughout the state to take advantage of some lessons learned, right, and the proactiveness that we're seeing we could put in place with using AI.
1: Generally speaking, where are you at with the cyber AI toolset journey? Is it kind of still in the beginning phases, or do you have a lot of automation and then that's getting fed into maybe some of the AI tools? How would you kind of say, hey, this is where we're at in this journey? Recognizing, of course, Bernice, there's no beginning, mm-hmm. there's no end, there's just mm-hmm. lots of middle.
2: I think we're early in the journey. I would say we're early in that journey. We're early and moving fast. I say that the reason why I think we are where we are, because I thought there were some foundational things that had to be in place. And we try to make sure those foundational things are in place and understanding of where in our processes that we're using AI to make the biggest impact. I'll say quickly that one of the

0: I think is sometimes getting lost in that discussion of AI. People get so excited for it and just want to lather it on like ketchup on a hot dog. I'll use that since we just got through. We're in the middle of the summer here. Bernice, we're going to take a quick break. We come back, we'll continue our conversation. My guest today is Bernice Russell Bond, the Chief Information Security Officer for North Carolina. I'm Jason Miller on the discussion Ask the CIO, Securing the States, a CISO series sponsored by Wiz on Federal News Network.
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0: Welcome back to Ask the CIO, Securing the States, a CISO series sponsored by Wiz on Federal News Network. I'm your host, Jason Miller. Bernice, one of the things we've talked about throughout is throughout our conversation today is governance. We've talked a lot about tool rationalization, but I want to take a bigger step back because you said this at the very beginning of our conversation. You want to take more of a whole of state approach to cybersecurity. One big piece of this is the culture, changing that and building that culture of whole of state cybersecurity. What does that look like today for you? And how are you going forward to say, hey, you person who delivers services to people who need food assistance, or hey, deliver services to people who need environmental services. Hey, cyber matters to you as much as it matters to me as the CISO.
8: I think a big piece of it is, number one, understanding that we're all connected. All of these systems are connected, so we have to protect together. Over the past year, I've talked to a number of local entity security liaisons, CISOs, understanding what their challenges are and trying to solution holistically. That does a couple of things. One, it increases our security posture, of course, from a whole of state perspective. But by having threat intel, it really helps us shift from being reactive and trying to be more proactive, because now we are reducing the probability of the same incident happening at multiple entities, you know. But it really, you know, goes back to trust and being transparent with folks, understanding that we are really trying to do the best for the state. You know, my data is in our systems too. So I want to protect my data and my family's information. But it's really listening. You know, that's a key part of communication, what their challenges are, and trying to incorporate an impact at every level when we come forward with those solutions. And so that's a big piece of it. We're getting momentum here in the state with that whole of state approach.

0: folks are seeing impact from it, how we're trying to deploy tools across the state, trying to have efficiencies in different processes. And so it's looking pretty good, and we want to continue that.
1: Do you get a sense, given what we've seen over the last decade with the number of data breaches, we've all lost data, we've gotten that letter that says, hey, sorry, we now you get data protection, that people are much more knowledgeable about cybersecurity, why it's important, why you have to have it, versus maybe 10, 12, 15 years ago, cyber was your problem, Bernice, not mine?
0: I don't know. I you know, some days I say yes, and other days I'm like, okay, what happened here, right? I think people want things fast. Let me say that. And so wanting to be fast and multitask, I'll use that. Always multitasking increases our risk posture. You know, we're on our phones while we're walking in a grocery store. You know, we're trying to check emails from wherever we are. And those adversaries realize that. They realize we're going to not look as closely, you know, on our phone as we do on our desktops. And so you'll see those phishing get more sophisticated because they're using AI too. You know, it's a billion-dollar industry for our adversaries to find out or try to figure out ways to cause havoc. So we have to be on our P's and Q's at all times. And I think, you know, as humans, sometimes we let our guard down. And that's why that continuous education is important. And to just be very intentional with saying, hey, trust but verify, whether it's that person calling, you know, because again, this technology is getting very sophisticated and they're targeting different age groups with different mechanisms where they're trying to feed on emotions. And so we have to be aware of that and just stay diligent. The same way we stay diligent and make sure we're not going to open our front door to anyone, we can't open our technology front door to anyone either.
1: Bernice, you just brought up this really important piece of it. You mentioned earlier workforce, both training and development, but also education. In the last, you know, five or so minutes we have together, let's talk a little bit about that piece because that creates this culture, the whole of state approach. Mm-hmm. What are some of the initiatives you have around education, development, training or for cybersecurity? I know they're two different things, but they're definitely related.
0: Yeah, I would say the first one as far as training with our staff is really saying, hey, you know, making sure we understand the roles and responsibilities, that primary and secondary function that team members are supporting, and making sure that continuous training is there. So it's being intentional to say, hey, we need to make sure that you stay educated on this new technology. We make sure you stay educated on these new tools to help mitigate risk. And I would say, too, it's very important that people understand risk management. That's more important now than anything else because, again, we can't do everything, so we have to make sure we're focusing on the right things. From a workforce perspective, book knowledge is great, but you need the hands-on experience, right? And so it's very important to the state that we're making that space at all levels for our students to come in and experience real-life cyber support. That's very beneficial from us. We've been doing it for a year, working with various groups and institutions, and we're keeping these students for a year, rotating them through different aspects of cyber, and that we're bringing value. It brings value from both perspectives. Now they're ready to go to the workforce and add value. Hopefully they stay with the state, but if they don't, they're going somewhere to add value, right? Whether it's back in their communities and so forth. But it's also given us a chance to incorporate what their new learnings are into our processes because you do things differently, right? So it's getting that aspect of it also. But again, that's building the trust factor because now we are making space for our students to contribute immediately to protecting our systems and our data.
1: We are out of time for today, and I've really enjoyed our conversation. So let me thank my guest. Bernice Russell Bond is the Chief Information Security Officer for North Carolina. Bernice, thank you so much for taking the time today.
0: Thank you. I enjoyed it.
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12: 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This after